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0: 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It is designed to help individuals with low or no vision manage feelings of depression, anger, anxiety, and stress. It is a safe place to share ideas, thoughts, and feelings, as all information shared is confidential. The program gives clients the opportunity to meet and communicate with people who are dealing with similar challenges, fostering newfound hope. Contact Anthony Griffin at 216-658-4675 for more info. Again, that's Anthony Griffin at 216-658-4675. Staying Connected. The Staying Connected group is a monthly meeting held for 6 months for clients that have completed the Vision of Success program. Staying Connected gives clients additional opportunities to hear from speakers and receive ongoing support from their peers who are sharing similar experiences. Contact Stephanie O'Donnell at 216-658-4679 for more info.

Hello, my name is Claire Rodriguez, and today we are reading from Sports Illustrated, the December 2025 issue. Our first article is History Lessons. The Dodgers and Blue Jays gave us an instant classic in the World Series. Inside the drama and jaw-dropping individual feats lies some fascinating insights into how the game is played today, by Tom Verducci. The last word on the 2025 World Series belonged to the Toronto Star in a page one headline the morning after a Game 7 that was so sublime it threatened never to end. Hearts broken, heads high. Contrast the bitterness of that coda to the vitriol from the Globe and Mail upon the first Game 7 in the Blue Jays' history, the 1985 AL Championship Series loss to the Royals. They blew it. So good, so suspenseful, so stomach-nodding was this World Series, and so gallant were its actors. From future Hall of Famers to bit players, it immediately and inarguably was archived as one of the greatest of the 121 fall classics ever played. It passed the most important distinction for such a high honor. Both winner and loser emerged swathed in glory. Glory for the Dodgers, who in Game 7 overcame a 3-0 deficit and never had a lead until the last inning, the 11th, to become baseball's first repeat champion in a quarter of a century. Glory to the Blue Jays, who out-hit and outplayed LA with a scrappy, slashing, contact-heavy style that reminded us how fun and fresh baseball can be when the ball is in play. Their hearts broke, not with one crack, but in multiple pieces, like the shattering of glass. They had a lead with two outs to go to win the World Series. They had the World Series winning run once thrown out at home and a second time denied by a leaping catch at the wall. And they had the tying run on third base with one out when the last pitch was delivered. Choosing the greatest World Series is like choosing the greatest beach in the world. It's a subjective exercise that plumbs an inner vibe rather than a set of data points. Maybe you prefer the low-scoring tension of 1912, which ended when Smokey Joe Wood and the Red Sox beat Christy Mathewson and the Giants with two runs in the bottom of the 10th in Game 8. Maybe it's the raw post-9/11 emotion and the three last-at-bat wins of the Diamondbacks' triumph over the Yankees in 2001. Or maybe it's the combined 176 years of waiting for a championship that made 2016 so compelling, only for the Cubs and Cleveland to wait 17 minutes more with Game 7 tied after 9 innings in the tensest, pregnant pause of a rain delay there ever was. The series that 2025 most rivals in comprehensive drama and shared glory is 1975. Another title decided in the last inning of the last game, in which defeat never carried more honor. Game 6, a Red Sox win, was decided by a 12th inning home run by Carlton Fisk. In Game 7, a Reds win, by a 9th inning single by Joe Morgan. Meeting the moment, the late bard of baseball, Roger Angel, invoked a famous 15th century battle in his essay titled Age in Court and After. As King Henry says in Shakespeare's Henry V about the Battle of Agincourt, we in it shall be remembered, we few, we happy few, we band of brothers. The Blue Jays and Dodgers gave us 73 innings of thrills, the most in a World Series. They gave us a boffo 9-run inning, Toronto in Game 1, the first World Series road complete game in 43 years, with as few as 5 base runners allowed, LA's Yoshinobu Yamamoto in Game 2, an 18-inning classic in which Shohei Ohtani reached base 9 times and Freddie Freeman hit an unprecedented second World Series walk-off homer, Game 3. The most strikeouts, 12, without a walk in a World Series game, Toronto rookie Trey Yezavage in Game 5. And a game in which the last three pitches included a dead ball lodged under the padding of the center field wall and the first double play started by a left fielder to end a postseason game, Game 6. All of it built toward an unforgettable denouement, a French term meaning the act of untying. In keeping with the spirit of the series, the untying took a while. Game 7 was the 41st sudden-death game in World Series history, but only the third that carried into the 11th inning. Of those three long ultimate cliffhangers,
This one had the most runs. The Dodgers prevailed 5-4. And unofficially, the most zigzag moments, when the likely outcome switched from one side to another. Like the Reds and Red Sox from 50 years ago, the Dodgers and Blue Jays will forever be remembered as a band of brothers for having battled in this way. Game 7 is their Agincourt. It is legend now, and like all great legends, it is the details that make the story so grand. This was the longest World Series Game 7 in 101 years, 11 full innings, and the longest Fall Classic in 113, 146 innings. Here are 7 reasons that Game 7 became one for the ages. 1. The fastball is disappearing. Only a decade ago, fastballs were the foundation of pitching, but even as velocity has risen, technology, high-speed cameras, spin tracking, etc., has changed the foundation of pitching to the three S's: spin, shaping, and sequencing. Regular season fastball use, not including cutters, dropped from 56.8% in 2015 to 47.2% in 2025, the lowest in recorded history, and logically of all time. The World Series brought the rise of secondary pitches to new heights. The desire to keep sluggers off balance meant a heavy dose of breaking pitches and splitters. The Dodgers and Blue Jays combined to throw the lowest rate of fastballs in a World Series since such pitch tracking began in 2008, and most likely ever. And it wasn't even close. In just 12 years, the World Series fastball rate dropped from 61.3%, Red Sox and Cardinals, to 41.1%. The lowest fastball usage by any team in a World Series belongs to the 2025 Blue Jays. Second lowest, the 2025 Dodgers. It's hard to argue with the results. Batters slugged 4.51 against fastballs in the World Series and 3.31 against everything else. Number 2. But the emphasis on spin can be disastrous for a pitcher. Right-hander Jeff Hoffman was 2 outs away from closing the Blue Jays' first World Series title in 32 years. Bases empty, top of the ninth, up 4-3. The Dodgers' number 9 hitter, Miguel Rojas, at bat with Shohei Ohtani on deck. The count went to 2-1. Hoffman threw a sinker away, which Rojas fouled, followed by a 96-miles-per-hour four-seamer away, which Rojas also fouled. Next, Hoffman tried a slider. It was a lousy one, a non-competitive pitch that created a full count. Uh-oh. Hoffman knew there was no way he could walk Rojas, which would bring Ohtani and his 63 regular and postseason home runs to the plate as the go-ahead run. That lousy slider put him in a position where he had to throw a strike. What pitch should Hoffman have thrown? A fastball would have been a good choice. Hoffman throws his four-seamer more than any other pitch. Since September 16th, he had thrown 104 fastballs and given up one hit, a single. Hitters were 1-for-21 against his four-seamer over the previous 6 weeks. Hoffman throws 96 miles per hour. Rojas had not hit a home run off a four-seamer thrown that hard in 6 years, September 3, 2019, hitting 207 against 555 such heaters. He has no power against velocity. But remember, nobody likes their fastball these days. Hoffman and Toronto catcher Alejandro Kirk decided on a slider. Spin, spin, spin. That's the way the game is played these days. But this was not the time, not when the pitch had to be in the zone. Spin is fine at 3-2 when you can accept the consequence of a walk. A slider that starts in the zone and dives out may get you a chase swing. If it doesn't, play on. In this case, Hoffman could not afford a walk. He had to make sure he was in the strike zone with his breaking pitch. Hoffman had opened the 7-pitch sequence with a slider and got a swinging strike. But this slider, thrown too carefully, had 300 fewer RPMs, 3 inches less vertical drop, and 3 inches less horizontal break. In layman's terms, it was a hanger. It was the only pitch Rojas could have hit for a home run. Middle in, home run, tie game. As much as teams love spin, a middle-velocity breaking ball is a worse pitch than an old-fashioned fastball when you must throw a strike. Hoffman had not allowed a home run on a 3-2 pitch over the past 2 years. The last one, Game 2 of the 2023 NLDS for Philadelphia in Atlanta. Pitching the bottom of the eighth,
With a 4-3 lead and a runner at second, Hoffman yielded a home run to Austin Riley. The pitch? A 3-2 strike-to-strike slider. Number 3. Home runs still rule. Toronto out-hit and outplayed LA, but lost because of the big fly. Blue Jays infielder Isaiah Kiner-Falefa told me during the World Series that his team's goal was to change the game, to prove that playing old-school, unselfish, put-the-ball-in-play baseball can still win championships.

15th inning walk-off, and Ohtani, a game-tying solo shot in the 7th inning, the last run scored in the game until Freeman struck. Teams went 25-3 this postseason when they hit a second home run and 22-44 when they didn't. The Dodgers hit .203, the worst batting average by a World Series winning team since 1966. They struck out a World Series record 72 times, and yet they won because of 5 massive swings of the bat in games 3 and 7. Starting from 2020, here are the regular season home run ranks by the eventual World Series winner. 1, 3, 4, 3, 3, 2. Consider the game unchanged. Number 4. Inches count. Kiner Falefa took far too much heat for not scoring what would have been the championship-winning run from third in the 9th inning of Game 7 on a ground ball to second with the bases loaded and one out. Rojas threw to Smith, the catcher, for the force out. Barely. Kiner Falefa was not totally blameless, but you must understand the full context. Yes, his primary lead was too short. They told us to stay close to the base, Kiner Falefa told reporters, referring to the dugout and third base coach Carlos Fibles. They don't want us to get doubled off in that situation with a hard line drive. He was correct about that approach. Contrary to public opinion, you do not lead as far off the bag as the third baseman is playing, not with one out when a line drive could end the inning. Standard procedure in this situation, one out, bases loaded, protecting against the line drive double play, is to go off the bag equal to two-thirds the third baseman's distance from the bag. Muncy was playing 15.2 feet away from the bag, according to MLB's player tracking data. Kiner Falefa should have been 10 feet off the base. He was 8.6 feet away. That was his fatal mistake. A short lead is proper in that situation, but under Fibles' instruction, he overcorrected. He had another 1 to 2 feet to be safely off the base. His secondary lead was fine. Again, bases loaded and one out, not two, calls for proper caution. You do not take an aggressive secondary lead where you create hard momentum, carrying your body weight forward as the ball is hit. With less than two outs, you must be under control enough to move quickly in either direction. Blaming Kiner Falefa for not charging down the line with hard secondary lead was unfair. His slide was fine. Is running through the base faster than a slide? Sure. But I'd need to see a long highlight reel of runners standing up on a forced play at home with less than two outs before I take this criticism seriously. It's just not done, especially since the runner also has the responsibility of breaking up a potential double play. Kiner Falefa's decision to slide was based on years of baseball instinct and observation. One executive I spoke to timed out the play from contact off the bat to the catch by Smith. He clocked it at 3.5 seconds. For reference, a team typically needs to get the ball to second base on a steal attempt within 3.3 seconds to catch the runner after a normal lead of 11 feet or so. A stagger by Rojas, upon setting his feet, delayed the play a beat. At 3.5 seconds, Kiner Falefa should have been safe. Said one manager who was watching at home, all 30 teams will be showing that play next spring training to remind players little things matter. He overcorrected. It's the difference between the Jays winning the World Series or not. Number 5. Being bold matters. The Blue Jays put the tying run on third base with one out in the bottom of the 11th. Dodgers pitching coach Mark Pryor visited Yamamoto on the mound and ordered him to pitch around Addison Barger to set up a double play. Yamamoto threw 4 straight balls. Barger did not bite and walked. Kirk was up next. Yamamoto throws ground balls 53.7% of the time, well above the MLB average of 44.2%. A ground ball, and the Blue Jays would lose. Because Kirk is among the slowest runners in baseball, the average MLB hitter grounds into a double play 9.8% of the time. Kirk is almost twice as likely, 17.8%. There was one sure way for Toronto to avoid the double play. Send Barger, a plus runner, on a steal attempt. If Barger ran and manager Dave Roberts elected to throw through, the Dodgers would have an infielder covering second. That would open a huge hole for Kirk, one of the best contact hitters in the game. Moreover,
Any mishandling of a throw to second

0: could send the runner on third home. Most managers would not defend the stolen base there. There was one way to find out. Barger could have made a false break towards second on the first pitch to see if a middle infielder broke for the bag, but Barger took a short lead and stood upright, his body language giving every indication he was staying put. The Dodgers had nothing to worry about. Kirk gave a halting swing at a 0-2 splitter. He broke his bat while pounding it into the ground. The greatest fear managers have in sending the runner in this situation is the line drive double play. Too risky, right? Well, let's define risk. MLB hitters took 2,702 at-bats this year with runners on first and third and one out or less. How many times did the hitter line into a double play? 17. That's fearing something that has less than a 1% chance of happening, as opposed to Kirk's 17.8% chance of grounding it into a double play, which he did. Series over. Sending Barger wouldn't have been just a bold move. It would have been smart. Number 6. The bench was ready. Outfielder Andy Pages had been benched amid a 4-for-50 slump. He was watching Game 7 in a hoodie at the far end of the LA dugout when, in the bottom of the ninth with the bases loaded, bench coach Danny Lehman ran to tell him to go play center field. The Dodgers wanted his better arm to replace Tommy Edman in a sacrifice fly situation. Pages had been sitting for 3.5 hours. He ripped off his hoodie and went searching for his glove. 5 pitches later, the next pitch after Rojas threw out Kiner Falefa, Pages made what is probably the greatest catch in World Series history. Yamamoto threw a nasty first pitch curveball that Ernie Clement somehow hit off his shoe tops 364 feet. It would have been a home run at Fenway Park or Wrigley Field. It sailed directly over the head of left fielder Kike Hernandez, who was playing shallow. Hernandez sprinted back, mouth agape, and reached with his glove running face first toward the wall. He was in a most difficult position for a catch. Suddenly, superhero style, Pages arrived at the scene. Pages may have the better arm over Edman, but he is not as fast. His average sprint speed, 28.1 feet per second, is a tick behind Edman's 28.4. But on this play, Pages ran 29.2 feet per second, suddenly becoming faster than the average sprint speed of anybody on the team. He covered an amazing 121 feet while the ball was in the air. If the ball lands, Toronto wins the World Series and Clement is the MVP. Pages caught it while leaping over Hernandez. The two outfielders were so intertwined that the ball went into Pages' open glove as his right hand was in Hernandez's open mitt. Willie Mays made the most famous catch in World Series history. In 1954, he caught a 421-foot drive with his back to the infield in a tie game with a runner on second base in the eighth inning. But that was Game 1 of a series the Giants won in a sweep. This was Game 7. The series was over if Pages didn't catch the ball. Number 7. Umpires are really good. Alan Porter, who may be the best ball strike ump in the business, missed only 4 called pitches in Game 5. Mark Wegner missed only 12 in the 18-inning Game 3 marathon. The crew was all over the lodged ball call in Game 6. Jordan Baker got the call right on the Kiner Falefa slide at home. You can nitpick about a call here and there, but the umpires got the big ones right so often that there was almost no talk about how badly we need ABS, the ball strike challenge system that is coming next season. MLB's internal data showed that this was the highest-rated series crew ever assembled, and it showed. Our next article is Tiger at 50. He first made a name for himself as a toddler. Now, with golf's GOAT about to hit a milestone birthday, we look back on a half-century of unprecedented dominance and magical moments by Bob Herrig, Jeff Ritter, and John Schwab. Tiger Woods never set out to break Jack Nicklaus's record of major championship victories. That narrative certainly took off as he began racking up titles, and it's one he never shied away from as the green jackets and claret jugs accumulated. But in the early days, he wasn't focusing on the ultimate hardware. Woods kept a list of Nicklaus's accomplishments by age, and they didn't involve majors. It was about breaking 80 for the first time, or breaking 70, or winning a state amateur, or the U.S. amateur, or some other feat. Tiger checked those off ahead of Jack's schedule. The guy's the best out there and the best of all time, Woods told Time in 2015. If I can beat each age that he did it, then I have a chance at being the best. Age 50 was never on the list. Woods hits that golden number on December 30th, and his pursuit of the golden bear was long ago derailed by various injuries. But it's still worth taking a pause to wonder what might have been. It was approximately 10 years ago when Woods explained that winning 19 majors, and thus surpassing Nicklaus, was not one of his childhood goals. It was also then that Woods first expressed true doubt concerning his golf future. He was about to turn 40, and he had already endured 3 microdiscectomies on his lower lumbar spine region, turning an otherwise obscure procedure into a word that golf writers could spell as easily as Augusta. I can't see the light at the end of the tunnel, Woods said at a December 2015 press conference in the Bahamas, where he was hosting his year-end tournament but could barely walk due to the 3rd microdiscectomy in 18 months. There's really nothing I can look forward to, nothing I can build towards. Woods made a couple of aborted comebacks but didn't play in a major for more than 2 years. After a pain-filled visit to the 2017 Masters Champions dinner, he took a clandestine trip to London seeking answers. An ensuing Hail Mary spinal fusion gave him relief and led to some amazing golf. But since then, a knee surgery, 3 more back procedures, a horrific car crash that led to untold operations, an Achilles injury that knocked him out of competitive golf in 2025, a recent disc replacement surgery that puts his future in the game in peril. It's been a hell of a 10 years, all of which tends to cloud what has occurred over the course of his iconic career, and it can really obscure what he did over a 2-year period of brilliance amid all the turmoil. Typically cited as Woods' most impressive accomplishment are his 12-shot victory at the first Masters as a pro in 1997, his 15-shot win at the 2000 U.S. Open, his 4 straight major titles in 2000 to 2001, not to mention a Players' Championship mixed in, plus the 10 years of 5 victories or more, the Player of the Year awards and the Varden trophies for low-scoring average, the 142 consecutive trade cuts on the PGA Tour, the 41 victories on the European Tour. The accolades go on and on, all the way to tying Sam Snead for the most victories in PGA Tour history with 82. But don't sleep on 2018 to 2019, when Woods did things that were unlike his previous period of dominance. He was 42 years old, coming off a serious surgery that fused his spine, which meant he couldn't swing a golf club for 6 months. Before embarking on that comeback, he was ranked 1,199th in the official world golf ranking. In 2018, Woods played 19 worldwide events, his most in any year since 2009. He had 7 top 10 finishes, including a tie for 6th at the British Open and a 2nd at the PGA Championship. He won his 80th career PGA Tour event at the Tour Championship, all barely a year after a major back surgery. By the end of the season, he had risen to 13th in the world. The good play continued into the following year. In 5 starts prior to the Masters, Woods had 4 top 20 finishes and defeated Rory McIlroy in the round of 16 of WGC Match Play Championship. That set up his stirring Masters victory, where, for the first time in his career, he came from behind after 54 holes to win his 5th green jacket and his 15th major overall. At 43, he was the 2nd oldest to win the tournament, behind Nicklaus, who captured his 18th major title in Augusta National at age 46. Woods tied for 9th at the Memorial Tournament later that spring, but then mostly struggled. He missed the cut at 2 major championships. He didn't make it back to defend his Tour Championship title, failing to qualify for the field. As it turned out, his left knee, which had been surgically repaired 4 times, was bothering him. Another operation in August, this time to repair cartilage damage, and then another improbable victory in Chiba, Japan, where he opened the Zozo Championship that October with 3 straight bogeys, but went on to win by 3 shots over the local favorite Hideki Matsuyama. That was Woods' 82nd career PGA Tour win, 9 more than Nicklaus. He followed it with a stint as a playing captain for the victorious U.S. President's Cup team in Melbourne, Australia, where he went 3-0. He had risen to 6th in the world. And then COVID-19 and inactivity and another back procedure, and the horrific car crash of February 2021. He's played just 11 worldwide events since then, his left leg damaged severely enough that walking remains difficult. There have been stops and starts along the way, guarded optimism, thoughts of senior golf, but barely a word from Woods in 2025. If he makes it to the Masters in April without playing another tournament, the last of his world ranking points will have dropped, leaving him at zero. All of that paints a rather bleak picture, one framed by the numerous injuries and surgeries that never impacted Nicholas, who played 146 consecutive major championships from 1962 through 1998. Woods has yet to play his 90th as a pro. But he won 15 of them, more than 16%, a rate that is unprecedented. And along the way, he produced a period of golf befitting his last Sports Illustrated cover in April 2019, that is both overshadowed and underappreciated. Tiger by the numbers. We did the math. This guy is pretty good. Here are some of Woods' most impressive statistics. Zero other players who have won the U.S. Junior Amateur, the U.S. Amateur, and the U.S. Open. Tiger has won each event three times. Three missed putts in 1,543 attempts from 3 feet or less from 2003 to 2005. Three seasons in which Woods topped the PGA Tour money list and earned more than the second and third place finishers combined. Four victories in majors in which Jack Nicklaus played for the last time, the U.S. Open and the PGA in 2000, and the Masters and the British Open in 2005. Seven wins in majors by at least three strokes, the most of all time. 11 number of PGA Tour Players of the Year awards won. Five more than the golfers in second place, Tom Watson, and six more than Nicklaus. 25 PGA Tour victories in 25 attempts, when Woods held a lead of at least three strokes entering the final round. 41 wins in European Tour events, the third most of all time, despite Woods never having been a member of the DP World Tour, as it is now called. 46 PGA Tour titles Woods won in his 20s, which alone would put him eighth on the all-time victory list, one spot ahead of Phil Mickelson. 75, Tiger's score in the first round of the 2000 Masters, his only round that year above 73. That was still better than the scoring average, 75.6, that day at Augusta. 77 years since a player other than Woods has won at least five consecutive PGA Tour starts. Woods has three such streaks of 7, 6, and 5 wins. Ben Hogan won six in a row in 1948. 77 span in the years of birth for competitors in Tiger's 82 PGA Tour wins. Doug Ford, 1997 Masters, was born in 1922, and Devin Bling, 2019 Zozo Championship, was born in 1999. 134 strokes under par in the majors from 1997 through 2009. Among those with 70 or more rounds during that time, the next best total was Mickelson's 99 over, or 233 shots worse than Woods' score. 142 consecutive cuts made on the PGA Tour, a record. Xander Schauffele recently became the first player since Woods set the mark to get halfway to it. 683 weeks spent atop the official world golf ranking, the most ever. 2035, earliest year in which current world number one Scottie Scheffler, 166 weeks as of mid-November, could match Woods' mark. 10, years in which Woods won five or more tournaments, 1999 to 2003, 2005 to 2007, 2009, and 2013. He won at least one major in seven of those years. 50 career-defining moments. 10-6-78. Appears with Bob Hope and Jimmy Stewart on The Mike Douglas Show at age 2. 7-31-93, wins third straight U.S. junior title. 8-28-94, roars back from 6 down to win U.S. amateur. 8-25-96, down 5 after the morning session, wins an unprecedented third straight U.S. amateur with a 38th hole birdie. 8-27-96, announces he's turning pro days before signing a 5-year, $40 million deal with Nike. 9196, makes an ace during the final round of the Greater Milwaukee Open, his first pro event, en route to a 60th place finish. 10696, beats Davis Love on the first playoff hole to win the Las Vegas Invitational, his first win as a professional. 4-13-97, wins his first major at Augusta. 1997, first major win, the Masters, Augusta National Golf Club. Playing his first major championship as a pro, Woods was among the favorites despite limited experience at Augusta. The hype seemingly got to him with a first 9-40 before rebounding to shoot 30 on the back and set his major championship path. "He left us in the dust," says Nick Faldo. Woods led by 9 after 54 holes, then went on to set a Masters record of 18 under, breaking the mark held by Jack Nicklaus. He won by 12 shots. 6-16-99, Nike debuts iconic ad in which Woods bounces ball off his wedge before hitting it out of midair. 8-15-99, beats Sergio Garcia to win the PGA Championship for his second major. 2-6-2000, comes back from 7 shots down on the back 9 to win the Pebble Beach Pro-Am. 6-18-2000, wins U.S. Open by 15 shots, still a record for a major. 7-23-2000, British Open, wins by 8 at St. Andrews to complete career Grand Slam. 8-20-2000, wins second straight PGA Championship in a 3-hole playoff over Bob May. 8-27-2000, after a lengthy rain delay leaves him in near darkness, hits an 8-iron to 2 feet to sew up 11-shot win at the WGC NEC Invitational. 3-25-01, drains 60-footer on the 17th at the Players' Championship, a putt remembered for analyst Gary Koch's assessment that it was better than most. 4-8-01, wraps up Tiger Slam at Masters. 2001 Tiger Slam, the Masters, Augusta National Golf Club. In 2000, Woods became the first player since Ben Hogan in 1953 to win 3 majors in the same year, capturing the U.S. Open by 15 strokes, Pebble Beach, in the British Open, St. Andrews, and then out-dueling Bob May in a playoff to win the PGA Valhalla. After a winter of anticipation, Woods added his second Masters title after also winning the Players' Championship to become the first and only player in the modern era to win 4 straight majors, a feat that became known as the Tiger Slam. 4-14-02, picks up third green jacket. 6-16-02, wins 8th major in the U.S. Open at Bethpage, where he's the only player to finish under par. 9-17-04, loses 2 matches paired with Phil Mickelson, setting stage for Ryder Cup route. 10-5-04, marries Ellen Nordegren. 3-6-05, regains world number 1 by outdueling Mickelson at Doral. 4-10-05, wins 4th Masters after chipping in on 16 on Sunday. 5-13-05, PGA Tour record cut streak of 142 comes to an end at the Byron Nelson. 7-17-05, wins 2nd British Open, again at St. Andrews. 2-22-06, after Stephen Ames disparages Tiger's game, Woods beats him 9-8 at the Match Play Championship. 7-23-06, wins first major since the death of his father, Earl, at British Open. 7-23-07, ruptures ACL running at home, eschews surgery, and wins 5 of the next 6 events. 6-16-08, wins U.S. Open. It's later revealed he had a double stress fracture in his tibia. 6-24-08, finally undergoes ACL surgery. 3-29-09, last hole birdie at Arnold Palmer Invitational gives him first victory since knee surgery. 8-16-09, fails to close out a 54-hole major lead for only time as Y.E. Yang wins PGA Championship. 11-27-09, car crash outside his home sends his personal life unraveling. 4-11-10, finishes tied for 4th at the Masters, his first tournament after the scandal. 3-25-12, wins for the first time on the PGA Tour since the car crash at the Arnold Palmer Invitational. 4-12-13, takes the drop at Augusta. 2013, the drop, the Masters, Augusta National Golf Club. A wedge shot that hit the flag stick on the 15th hole and bounced back into the water during the second round wasn't just bad luck. It led to a rules controversy that dominated the event, turning a potential birdie into a triple bogey because of an illegal drop. It was a four-stroke swing, the margin by which Woods lost to Adam Scott. 4-1-14 announces he'll have back surgery and miss the Masters for the first time as a pro. 2015, fails to make the cut in three straight majors. 2016-17, misses all eight major championships. 4-2017, undergoes spinal fusion surgery, the fourth operation on his back. 9-23-18, picks up 80th career win at the Tour Championship. 4-14-19, wins 15th and, as of now, final major, becoming the second oldest Masters champion, 43, behind only Nicklaus, 46, in 1986. 5-6-19, awarded Presidential Medal of Freedom. 10-28-19, ties Sam Snead with 82nd career win at the Zozo Championship. 2-23-21, suffers multiple injuries, most notably to his right leg, in a one-car accident in Los Angeles. 3-9-22, inducted into the World Golf Hall of Fame. 4-10-22, finishes 47th at Augusta in first tournament since the 2020 Masters. 8-1-23, named by Commissioner Jay Monahan as a player director to the PGA Tour Policy Board. 4-12-24, sets record by making 24th consecutive Masters cut. 1-14-25, makes his debut for Jupiter Links of TGL, the indoor league he co-founded with Rory McIlroy. Next, we'll read scorecard, bearing witness. Sports fans saw plenty of oddities in 2025, including a rampaging grizzly and a baseball-loving pontiff, by Steve Russian. Repeat ascender. Japanese authorities rescued a 27-year-old Chinese climber near the peak of Mount Fuji, then rescued him again 4 days later when he returned to look for his cell phone. Never mind. Ejected from a game against the Giants for arguing an obstruction call, Diamondbacks manager Tori Lavulu in turn theatrically ejected all four umpires before conceding, post-game, that the call was right. I stand corrected. Ball booster. An enraged woman who demanded a home run ball from the man who retrieved it in the bleachers at a Phillies-Marlins game in Miami, then watched as he took the ball from his young son and gave it to her, was instantly immortalized as Phillies Karen. Deep into extra time. In March, Bulgarian soccer team Ajo Kadzali held a televised moment of silence to commemorate the passing of club legend Petko Ganchev, 78, who found the gesture not pleasant considering he was very much alive at the time. Mating season. Bowie, the Kraken's blue-haired troll mascot, was charged by a brown bear while fly fishing and waders in the Brooks River on a goodwill trip to promote youth hockey in Alaska. As John Maynard Keynes predicted, crypto enthusiasts, hoping to drive up the price of a meme coin, claimed responsibility for a fusillade of sex toys thrown on the court during WNBA games. Bat knobs and broomsticks. When a Mariners fan purchased a curse-lifting spell from a witch on Etsy for $15.99, the team won 17 of its next 18 games. Kiwi's big adventure. Three men were fishing off New Zealand's North Island when a 900-pound, 11-foot-long bottlenose dolphin leaped into their boat and remained lodged there for the next hour, thrashing about and breaking everything. The porpoise-driven life. The men managed to save the dolphin, shielding it from the sun with a wet towel, depicting players from New Zealand's All Blacks rugby team. Speaking of dolphins in existential crisis, good morning, Dolphins coach Mike McDaniel said at an August press conference. False. Great morning. Asked what made this particular morning so great, McDaniel replied, because we're another day closer to death. World's worst hitchhiker. Cowboys owner Jerry Jones said he was trying to give a thumbs up when he mistakenly raised his middle finger to fans at MetLife Stadium following a 37-22 win over the Jets in October. That was inadvertently done, he told Dallas radio station 105.3 The Fan. I'm not kidding. Southside Johnny. Hours after his little brother was elected Pope, John Prevost wanted to clarify one thing about Leo. He was never, ever a Cubs fan. He was always a Sox fan. Our mother was a Cubs fan. Oust him and joust him. After Dallas GM Nico Harrison traded Luka Doncic to the Lakers, Fire Nico chants spread from the Mavs arena to other local venues, including a Medieval Times restaurant. Fans got their wish. Harrison was fired on November 11th. Chicago-style Italian beef. When a visitor to the Vatican shouted, "Go Cubs!" at the pontiff in October, Pope Leo shouted back from the Popemobile, "Han perdido, they lost." Tortilla? That's a wrap. By imposing a 15-yard penalty after a warning for every violation, the Big 12 ended Texas Tech's longstanding custom of fans throwing unleavened flatbreads onto the field at kickoff. Chuck roasting. Charles Barkley, taking a GLP-1 for weight loss, texted TNT studio host Adam Lefko on a night off, "Tell Shaq to unbutton his jacket before he puts someone's eye out." Killing Munjaro. Shaquille O'Neal replied, "Tell him to send me those fat boy drugs he's been taking that don't work on his fat ass." Could I be less interested? According to the only listing in the personal section of his Vanderbilt biography, freshman guard Chandler Bing has never watched Friends. Draining his putts. After playing the 12th hole at his first Masters, Jose Luis Ballester relieved himself in Rays Creek. The 21-year-old Spaniard, who was cheered by the gallery, said he forgot there was a bathroom near the 13th tee box. Need a little time to wake up. Oasis fans set a Wembley Stadium record by drinking 250,000 pints of beer at each of the band's first three concerts there. Dentured servant. A worker cleaning the ice in Capital One Arena found and returned two missing teeth of Washington defenseman Alex Alexev, who lost three uppers during a playoff game in April. "I have them at home," Alexev said of his peripatetic choppers. They get each other's teeth. The Canucks employ two separate players, a 27-year-old center and a 21-year-old defenseman named Elias Patterson. Soul on ice. Rams coach Sean McVay tore his plantar fascia while running to call a timeout against the Titans. Cora the Explorer. Asked about his team's harrowing flight to Minneapolis in July, with turbulence so severe that multiple passengers vomited, Red Sox manager Alex Cora said, "I don't know, I slept through it." Sales blitz. After Aaron Rodgers scrambled to avoid a sack by Micah Parsons, the Steelers quarterback asked the new Packers defensive end to buy his old house in Green Bay. Bethpage Blech. A comedian hired to MC the Ryder Cup on Long Island resigned and apologized after having joined the crowd in a chant of "F you, Rory," directed at Team Europe's Rory McIlroy. Six Flags Over Texas. Giants offensive tackle James Hudson III was called for four penalties in six plays on a single drive against the Cowboys in September, something no other player has done this century. I get no kicks on a plane. Thanks to an LA Galaxy own goal, Sporting Kansas City became the first team in MLS history to win a game without taking a single shot on goal. Hat snatcher fever. As tennis player Kamil Majerzak was handing his cap to a boy at the U.S. Open, the millionaire CEO of a Polish paving company grabbed it away. Tough schist. Several contestants were disqualified from the World Stone Skimming Championships in Scotland for using what appears to be machined or otherwise doctored stones rather than the required natural slate. Game of Thrones. Walking a rope line at the Little League World Series, Mariners catcher Cal Big Dumper Raleigh autographed a toilet seat to a chorus of adolescent cheering. What dog has joined together? Hours before the Browns' season-opening loss to the Bengals, Cleveland superfans, Brown Spider and First Lady, were married in the Mooney lot, ground zero of dog pound tailgating, touching off a wave of irrational exuberance. As the groom told WOIO-TV, 17 and oh, baby. Unbrotherly lav. Two people received leg wounds after being shot near the Eagles' Super Bowl parade in February in a dispute over line cutting for a porta potty. It is confusing. In bestowing his first annual White Boy of the Year award on Timothée Chalamet, Timberwolves guard Anthony Edwards praised another fly white actor. I gotta shout out, what's his name? Leon Nelson? He meant Liam Neeson, who succeeded Leslie Nielsen in the Naked Gun franchise. Now they know how many holes it takes to fill the Albert Hall. The Royal Albert Hall in London reinforced its toilets before hosting 40 sumo wrestlers for a tournament in October, with a venue official telling The Guardian, "It's the ones that are screwed into the wall which are the most challenging." Next, we'll read Once Upon a Time in Hollywood. Having a movie star appear on the cover of Sports Illustrated is not a new concept. Gary Cooper was the first in June 1959, followed by Bob Hope. Noted gearhead Steve McQueen appeared shirtless on a dirt bike in August 1971. More recently, Brad Pitt, Dwayne Johnson, Christian Bale, and Mark Wahlberg have filled the space. But the first female actor to grace the cover, blazing a trail followed by Sydney Sweeney for this month's issue, was Shirley MacLaine in July of 1964. MacLaine, already one of Hollywood's most respected stars, was starring in a movie called John Goldfarb, Please Come Home, a film largely lost to time. The plot revolved around a YouTube pilot who shot down over a fictional Arabic country called Fazia. For reasons too complicated to fully explain, Notre Dame's football team is enlisted to take on Fos University to settle the diplomatic mess that ensues. MacLaine plays a reporter who, spoiler alert, scores the game-winning touchdown after weaving through the Fighting Irish defense. There are also lots of camels and fake palm trees. It's a mashup of Dr. Strangelove and The Longest Yard with a little of The Waterboy thrown in. Bizarre, yes, but it featured an incredible cast and crew. It was written by William Peter Blatty, The Exorcist, and directed by J. Lee Thompson, an Oscar nominee for The Guns of Navarone. Co-stars included Richard Crenna, Jerry Orbach in his pre-Lenny Briscoe days, and both the millionaire from Gilligan's Island and Colonel Potter from MASH. Several college and pro athletes were extras, and MacLaine held her own on the lad-heavy set. Sports Illustrated called her a refreshing portrayal of the Sunset Boulevard legends. Around her, there were no ego builders, pamperers, or flunkies, and she fetched her own beer. As for the movie, Notre Dame officials saw it and predictably freaked out. The school sued on the grounds that the film portrayed its players as undisciplined gluttons and drunks, dressed in the uniforms of the university, led by a violent and vulgar coach, befuddled by the previous evening's revelry. All of which begs the question of whether they had read the unofficial lyrics to their fight song. The lawsuit held up the film's release for months, an endearing blip in MacLaine's otherwise stellar career, by Mark Bechtel.
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3: Next is a brief poetry moment. The following are a few sonnets by William Shakespeare. Sonnet 18. Shall I compare thee to a summer's day? Thou art more lovely and more temperate. Rough winds do shake the darling beds of May, and summer's leash hath all too short a date. Sometime too hot the eye of heaven shines, and often is his old complexion dimmed. And every fair from fair sometimes declines by chance, or nature's changing course untrimmed. But thy eternal summer shall not fade, nor lose possession of that fair thou owest, nor shall death break, thou wanderest in his shade, when in eternal lines to time thou growest.

So long as men can breathe or eyes can see, so long lives this, and this gives life to thee, life to thee, life to thee, life to thee. The next is Sonnet 29. When disgrace with fortune in men's eyes, I all alone beweep my outcast state, and trouble deaf heaven with my bootless cries, and look upon myself and curse my fate, wishing me like to one more rich in hope, featured like him with friends possessed, desiring this man's art and that man's scope, with what I most enjoy, content at least. Yet in these thoughts myself almost despising, haply I think on thee, and then my state like to the lark at break of day arising, from sullen earth sings hymns at heaven's gate, where thy sweet love remembered such wealth brings, that then I scorn to change my state with kings. This is Ellen Mayer, looking forward to being with you again, again, again, again, again, again, again, again, again, again, again, again, again, again, again, again, again, again.

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4: Next is a brief poetry moment. The poem is entitled The New Colossus, by Emma Lazarus, born 1849, died 1887. Emma Lazarus's verse, inspired by the Statue of Liberty, marks a period in American history during which many Europeans immigrated to the United States. The juxtaposition of the image of America's new colossus with the one of Greek antiquity represents the two worlds the immigrants bridged. The New Colossus. Not like the brazen giant of Greek fame, with conquering limbs to stride from land to land, here at our sea-washed, sunset-gate chilled stand, a mighty woman with a torch, whose flame is the imprisoned lightning, and her name, Mother of Exiles. From her beacon hand glows worldwide welcome. Her wild eyes command the air-ridged harbor that Twin Cities frame. Keep ancient lands your storied pomp, cries she with silent lips. Give me your tired, your poor, your huddled masses yearning to breathe free. The wretched refuse of your teeming shore. Send these, the homeless, tempest-tossed to me. I lift my lamp beside the golden door. This is Ellen Mayer looking forward to being with you. This is Ellen Mayer looking forward to being with you again.

is a brief poetry moment. The poem is entitled Waiting by Raymond Carver. Waiting, waiting, waiting, waiting, waiting, waiting, waiting, waiting, waiting, waiting, waiting. Left off the highway and down the hill. At the bottom, hang another lift. Keep bearing left. The road will make a Y left again. There's a creek down the left. Keep going. Just before the road ends, there'll be another road. Take it and no other. Otherwise, your life will be ruined forever, forever, forever, forever, forever. There's a log house with a shaped roof on the left. It's not that house. It's the next house, just over a rise. The house where trees are laden with fruit, where phlox, forsythia, and marigold grow. It's the house where the woman stands in the doorway, wearing sun in her hair. The one who's been waiting all this time. The woman who loves you. The one who can say, what's kept you? This is Ellen Mayer, looking forward to being with you again, again, again, again, again, again, again.

Next is the poetry moment. The following poem is by Howard Moss, born 1922 through 1987, who was the poetry editor of the New Yorker from 1950 until shortly before his death. The poem is entitled The Persistence of Song. Although it is not yet evening, the secretaries have changed their frocks, as if it were time for dancing. And locked up in the scholars' books, there is a kind of rejoicing. There is a kind of singing that even the dark stone canyon makes, as though all fountains were going at once, and the color flowed from bricks in one wild, lit upsurging. What is the weather doing? And who arrived on a scallop shell with the smell of the sea this morning? Creating a small upheaval high above the scaffolding by saying, all will be well, there is a kind of rejoicing. Is there a kind of rejoicing in saying, all will be well? High above the scaffolding, creating a small upheaval, the smell of the sea this morning arrived on a scallop shell. What was the weather doing? In one wild, lit upsurging, at once the color flowed from bricks as though all fountains were glowing, and even the dark stone canyon makes here a kind of singing, and there a kind of rejoicing. And locked up in the scholars' books, there is a time for dancing, when the secretaries have changed their frocks, and though it is not yet evening, there is the persistence of song. This is Ellen Mayer, looking forward to being with you again.

The next is a brief poetry moment. The poem is entitled Destruction by Joanne Kiger. Joanne Kiger was born in 1934 and arrived in San Francisco in 1957 and dropped in at a bar entitled The Place, frequented by beat poets, and fell in with the crowd, Gary Snyder, Jack Spicer, Allen Ginsberg, and all. Her life with Snyder in the Far East is described in the book entitled Japan and India Journals, 1960 through 1964. She lives in Bolinas on the coast north of San Francisco. Her poems are collected in a book entitled Going On, Selected Poems, 1958 through 1980, and in various chapbooks and broadsides. Writing for me is a kind of daily practice. Even if you don't have anything to say, you keep your hand in, that's the journal, just jotting something down, observations of the eternal weather. Thoughts and words can drift through you, but once you write them down, they've arrived. And when something beautiful arrives, you want to have enough coordination to transcribe it. Destruction. First of all, do you remember the way a bear goes through a cabin when nobody is home? He goes through the front door. I mean, he really goes through it. Then he takes the cupboard off the wall and eats a can of lard. He eats all the apples, limes, dates, bottled decaffeinated coffee, and 35 pounds of granola. The asparagus soup cans fall to the floor. Yum! He chomps up Norwegian crackers stashed with the litter, and the bouillon, salt, pepper, paprika, garlic, onions, potatoes. He rips the green tara poster from the wall, tries the Coleman mustard, spills the ink, tracks in the flour, goes upstairs and takes a rips open the waterbed, eats the incense and drinks the perfume, knocks over the Japanese tonsu and the Persian miniature of a man on horseback watching a woman bathing, knocks shelter, old earth catalog, planet drum, northern mists, truck tracks, and women's shorts into the oozing waterbed mist. He goes downstairs and out the back wall. He keeps on going for a long way, finds a good cave to sleep it all off. Luckily, he ate a whole medicine cabinet, including stash of LSD, peyote, psilocybin, amanita, benzedrine, valium, and aspirin. This is Ellen Mayer. Looking forward to being with you again. Chilling. Next is a brief poetry moment. The poem is entitled Summer Morning by Charles Simic. Summer Morning. I love to stay in bed all morning, covers thrown off, naked, eyes closed, listening. Outside, they are opening their primers in the little school of the cornfield. There's a smell of damp hay, of horses, laziness, summer sky, and eternal life. I know all the dark places where the sun hasn't reached yet, where the last cricket has just hushed, anthills where it sounds like it's raining, slumbering spiders spinning wedding dresses. I pass over the farmhouses where the little mouths open to suck, barnyards where a man, naked to the waist, washes his face and shoulders with a hose, where the dishes begin to rattle in the kitchen. The good tree with its voice of a mountain stream knows my steps. It, too, hushes. I stop and listen. Somewhere close by, a stone cracks a knuckle. Another turns over in its sleep. I hear a butterfly stirring inside a caterpillar. I hear the dust talking of last night's storm. Farther ahead, someone even more silent passes over the grass without ending it. And all of a sudden, in the midst of that quiet, it seems possible to live

The poem is entitled The Three Goals. It was written by David Budbill, who was born in 1940 in Cleveland, Ohio. He was the son of a streetcar motorman and lived in the mountains of northern Vermont. His play, entitled Jute Vine, about a poet on a mountain in Vermont, asks, "What good is my humility when I am stuck in this obscurity?" This has been widely produced. The Three Goals. The first goal is to see the thing itself in and for itself. To see it simply and clearly for what it is. No symbolism, please. The second goal is to see each individual thing as unified, as one with all the other 10,000 things. In this regard, a little wine helps a lot. The third goal is to grasp the first,

next is a brief poetry moment. The poem is entitled New Hampshire by Howard Moss. Howard Moss was born in 1922 and died in 1987. He was the poetry editor of The New Yorker from 1950 until shortly before his death. New Hampshire. When the loons cry, the night seems blacker, the water deeper. Across the shore, an eyelash charcoal fringe of pine trees. The lake reflects indefinite pewter, and intermittent thunder lets us know the gods are arriving one valley over. After the long melancholy of the fall, one longs for the crisp brass shout of winter. The blaze of firewood, the windows still of Harley lamplight across the snow. Flaring like a match dropped in a dry patch. One sunset tells the spectrum story. See the last hunter's flashlight dim as he hurries home to his lighted window.

This is Ellen Mayer, looking forward to being with you again. Next is a brief poetry moment. The poem is by William Wordsworth. It is entitled, "My Heart Leaps Up When I Behold." My heart leaps up when I behold a rainbow in the sky. So was it when my life began. So is it now that I am a man. So be it when I shall grow old, or let me die.

I could wish my days to be, bound each to each by natural IFD. This is Ellen Mayer, looking forward to being with you again.

Next is the brief poetry moment. The poem is entitled Stepping Out of Poetry. It is by Gerald Stern. Stepping Out of Poetry. What would you give for one of the old yellow streetcars rocking toward you again through the thick snow? What would you give for the feeling of joy as you climbed up the three iron steps and took your place by the cold window? Oh, what would you give to pick up your stack of books and walk down the icy path in front of the library?

Next is a brief poetry moment. The poem is entitled Titanic by David R. Slavitt. Titanic. Who does not love the Titanic? If they sold passage tomorrow over that same crossing, who would not buy? To go down, we all go down, mostly alone, but with crowds of people, friends, servants, well-fed, with music, with lights. Ah, and the world, shocked, mourns, as it ought to do and almost never does. There will be the books and movies to remind our grandchildren who we were and how we died and give them a good cry. Not so bad, after all. The cold water is anesthetic and very quick. The cries on all sides must be a comfort. We all go, only a few, first class. This is Ellen Mayer, looking forward to being with you again. Next is the poetry moment. The poem entitled August 3rd is by Mae Sarton. This poem is entitled August 3rd. These days, lifting myself up like a heavy weight, old camel getting to her knees, I think of my mother and the inexhaustible flame that kept her alive until she died. She knew all about fatigue and how one pushes it aside for staking up the lilies early in the morning. The way one pushes it aside for a friend in need, for a hungry cat. Mother, be with me. Today, on your birthday, I am older than you were when you died. 35 years ago. Thinking of you, the old camel gets to her knees, stands up, moves forward slowly into the new day. Into the new day. If you taught me one thing, it was never to fail life.

0: This is Ellen Mayer, looking forward to being with you again. This is Ellen Mayer, looking forward to being with you again. This is Ellen Mayer, looking forward to being with you again. This is Ellen Mayer, looking forward to being with you again. Next is a brief poetry moment. The poem is entitled Summer Storm by Dana Vigoia. Summer Storm. We stood on the red patio while the party went on inside. You knew the groom from college. I was a friend of the bride. We hugged the bronze stone wall behind us to keep our dress clothes dry and watched the sudden summer storm floodlit against the sky. The rain was like a waterfall of brilliant beaded light, cool and silent as the stars. The storm hid from the night. To my surprise, you took my arm, a gesture you didn't explain, and we spoke in whispers as if we too might imitate the rain. Then suddenly the storm receded as swiftly as it came. The doors behind us opened up. The hostess called your name. I watched you merge into the group, aloof and yet polite. We didn't speak another word except to say goodnight. Why does that evening's memory return with this night's storm? 20 years ago, its disappointments warm. There are so many might-have-beens, what-ifs that won't stay buried. Other cities, other jobs, strangers we might have married. And memory insists on pining for places it never went, as if life would be happier just by being different. This is Ellen Mayer, looking forward to being with you again. Next is a brief poetry moment. The poem is by Angela Jackson, who is a Chicago poet, playwright, and novelist. She has received numerous honors for her fiction and poetry, including the Pushcart Prize and the Poetry Society of America's Shelley Memorial Award. The poem is entitled, On the Commuter Train. Early sunlight washes the landscape, and ladies on their way wear headscarves to hide their pride. Their palms hard to wash and scrub and refine the dish to curry the palate. On the train they talk stories from TV and down South blues country, bedrooms, men they loved and men they married, children, and tomorrow with its iridescent sun, relentless to do day work on the world. This is Ellen Mayer, looking forward to being with you again. Next is a brief poetry moment. The poem is entitled Departures by Linda Paston. Departures. They seem to all take off at once. Aunt Grace, whose kidneys closed shop, Cousin Rose, who fed sugar to diabetes, my grandmother's friend, who postponed going so long we thought she'd stay. It was like the summer years ago when they all set out on trains and ships, wearing hats with veils and the proper gloves, because everybody was going someplace that year. They didn't want to be left behind. This is Ellen Mayer, looking forward to being with you again. Next is a brief poetry moment. The poem is by Rudyard Kipling, born 1865 and died 1936. The title is Recessional. God of our fathers, known of old, Lord of our far-flung battle line, beneath whose awful hand we fold dominion
1: Lest we forget,
2: the tumult and the shouting dies. The captains and the kings depart. Still stands thy ancient sacrifice, an humble and a contrite heart.
1: Lord God of hosts, be with us yet, lest we forget, lest we forget. Lord God of hosts, be with us yet, lest we forget, lest we forget.
2: Far called our navies, melt the way, on Dune and Hitland sinks the fire. Lo, all our pomp of yesterday is one with Nineveh entire. Judge that the nations spare us yet,
1: lest we forget, lest we forget.
2: If drunk with sight of power, we lose wild tongues that have not thee in awe. Such boastings as the Gentiles use, or lesser breeds without the law. Lord God of hosts, be with us yet, lest we forget, lest we forget. For heathen heart that puts her trust in reeking tube and iron shard, all valiant dust that builds on dust and guarding calls not thee to guard. For frantic boast and foolish word, thy mercy on thy people, Lord. This is Ellen Mayer, looking forward to being with you again. Next is the poetry moment. This poem, entitled Mending Wall, is by Robert Frost, who was born in 1874 in San Francisco and died in Boston in 1963. Mending Wall.

Something there is that doesn't love a wall, that sends the frozen groundswell under it, and spills the upper boulders in the sun, and makes gaps even two can pass abreast. The work of hunters is another thing. I have come after them and made repair where they have left not one stone on a stone, but they would have the rabbit out of hiding to please the yelping dogs. The gaps, I mean. No one has seen them made or heard them made, but at sprig mending time, we find them there. I let my neighbor know beyond the hill, and on a day, we meet to walk the line and set the wall between us once again. We keep the wall between us as we go, to each the boulders that have fallen, to each, and some are loaves, and some so nearly balls we have to use a spell to make them balance. Stay where you are until our backs are turned. We wear our fingers rough with handling them. Oh, just another kind of outdoor game, one on a side. It comes to little more. Their word is we do not need the wall. He is all pine and I am apple orchard. My apple trees will never get across and eat the cones under his pines, I tell him. He only says, good fences make good neighbors. Spring is the mischief in me, and I wonder if I could put a notion in his head. Why do they make good neighbors? Isn't it where there are cows? But here there are no cows. Before I build a wall, I'd ask to know what I was walling in or walling out, and to whom I was like to give offense. Something there is that doesn't love a wall, that wants it down. I could say elves to him, but it's not elves exactly, and I'd rather he said it for himself. I see him there bringing a stone grasped firmly by the top in each hand, like an old stone savage armed. He moves in darkness, as it seems to me, not of woods only, and the shade of trees. He will not go beyond his father's saying, and he likes having thought of it so well, he says again. Good fences make good neighbors. This is Ellen Mayer, looking forward to being with you again. Next is a brief poetry moment. The poem is entitled On His Blindness by John Milton, who was born in 1608 and died in 1674. On His Blindness. When I consider how my light is spent ere half my days in this dark world and wide, and that one talent which is death to hide lodged with me useless, though my soul more bent to serve there with my maker, and present my true account, lest he returning chide, doth God exact day labor, light denied? I fondly ask. But patience, to prevent that murmur, soon replies, God doth not need either man's work or his own gifts. Who best bear his mild yoke, they serve him best. His state is kingly, thousands at his bidding speed, and post o'er land and ocean without rest. They also serve who only stand and wait. This is Ellen Mayer, looking forward to being with you again. Next is a brief poetry moment. The poem is by Robert Frost, who was born in 1875. It is entitled Birches.

When I see birches bend to left and right across the line of straighter, darker trees, I like to think some boy's been swinging them. Swinging them, swinging them, swinging them. But swinging doesn't bend them down to stay. Ice storms do that. Often you must have seen them loaded with ice the sunny winter morning after a rain. They click upon themselves as the breeze rises and turn many colored as the stir cracks and grazes their enamel. Their enamel. Soon the sun's warmth makes them shed crystal shells, chattering and avalanching on the snow crust, such heaps of broken glass to sweep away, you'd think the inner dome of heaven had fallen. They are dragged to the withered bracken by the load, and they seem not to break, though once they are bowed so low for long, they never right themselves. You may see their trunks arching in the woods years afterwards, trailing their leaves on the ground like girls on hands and knees that throw their hair before them over their heads to dry in the sun. But I was going to say, when Truth broke in with all her matter of fact about the ice storm, I should prefer to have some boy bend them as he went out and in to fetch the cows. Some boy too far from town to learn baseball, whose only play was what he found himself, summer or winter, and could play alone. One by one, he subdued his father's trees by riding them down over and over again until he took the stiffness out of them, and not one but hung limp. Not one was left for him to conquer. He learned all there was to learn about not launching out too soon, and so not carrying the tree away clear to the ground. He always kept his poise to the top branches, climbing carefully with the same pains you use to fill a cup up to the brim, and even above the brim. Then he flung outward, feet first, with a swish, picking his way down through the air to the ground. So was I once myself a swinger of birches, and so I dream of going back to be. It's when I'm weary of considerations and life is too much like a pathless wood, where your face burns and tickles with the cobwebs broken across it, and one eye is weeping from the twigs having lashed across it open. I'd like to get away from Earth a while and then come back to it and begin over. May no fate willfully misunderstand me and half grant what I wish, and snatch me away, not to return. Earth's the right place for love. I don't know where it's likely to go better. I'd like to go by climbing a birch tree and climb black branches up a snow-white trunk toward heaven till the tree could bear no more but dipped its top and set me down again. That would be good, both going and coming back. One could do worse than be a swinger of birches. This is Ellen Mayer, Ellen Mayer. This is Ellen Mayer. Looking forward to being with you. Looking forward to being with you again. Next is a brief poetry moment. The poem is by Edwin Arlington Robinson, who was born in 1869 and died in 1935. It is entitled Richard Cory. Whenever Richard Cory went downtown, we people on the pavement looked at him. He was a gentleman from sole to crown, clean-favored and imperially slim. And he was always quietly arrayed, and he was always human when he talked. But still he fluttered pulses when he said, "Good morning," and he glittered when he walked. He was rich, yes, richer than a king, and admirably schooled in every grace. In fine, we thought that he was everything to make us wish that we were in his place. So on we worked and waited for the light and went without the meat and cursed the bread. And Richard Cory, one calm summer night, went home and put a bullet through his head. This is Ellen Mayer, looking forward to being with you. Again.
Next is The Brief Poetry Moment. The poem is by Edgar Allan Poe. It is entitled Annabel Lee. It was many and many a year ago in a kingdom by the sea that a maiden there lived, whom you may know by the name of Annabel Lee. And this maiden she lived with no other thought than to love and be loved by me. I was a child and she was a child in this kingdom by the sea. But we loved with a love that was more than love, I and my Annabel Lee, with a love that the winged seraphs of heaven coveted her and me. And this was the reason that long ago in this kingdom by the sea, a wind blew out of a cloud, chilling my beautiful Annabel Lee, so that her high-born kinsmen came and bore her away from me to shut her up in a sepulcher in this kingdom by the sea. The angels, not half so happy in heaven, went envying her and me. Yes, that was the reason, as all men know in this kingdom by the sea, that the wind came out of the cloud by night, chilling and killing by Annabel Lee. But our love, it was stronger by far than the love of those who were older than we, of many far wiser than we, and neither the angels in heaven above, but the demons down under the sea, can ever dissever my soul from the soul of the beautiful Annabel Lee. For the moon never beams without bringing me dreams of the beautiful Annabel Lee, and the stars never rise but I feel the bright eyes of the beautiful Annabel Lee. And so, all the night tide, I lie down by the side of my darling, my life and my bride, in the sepulchre there by the sea, in her tomb, by the sounding sea. This is Ellen Mayer, looking forward to being with you again. Next is The Poetry Moment. The poem, Boy at the Window, was written by Richard Wilbur. Richard Wilbur was born in 1921 in New York City. He grew up in rural New Jersey, went to Amherst, bummed around the country, 46 states, on freight trains, and rode in a coal car over the Rockies, served in the Army in the Italian campaign in World War II. He is a translator of Molière, a Broadway librettist, Candide, a poet of formal grace after his hero John Milton, a founder in 1959 of the important Wesleyan University Press poetry series. His new and collected poems came out in 1987. Boy at the Window.

Seeing the snowman standing all alone in the dusk and cold is more than he can bear. The small boy weeps to hear the wind prepare a night of gnashings and enormous moan. His tearful sight can hardly reach to where the pale-faced figure with bitumen eyes returns him such a god-forsaken stare as outcast Adam gave to paradise. The man of snow is, nonetheless, content, having no wish to go inside and die. Still, he is moved to see the youngster cry, though frozen water is his element. He melts enough to drop from one soft eye a trickle of the purest rain. A tear for the child in the bright pain surrounded by such warmth, such light, such love, and so much fear. This is Ellen Mayer, looking forward to being with you again.

Next is The Brief Poetry Moment. The poem is entitled Testimonial by Harry Newman Jr. Harry Newman Jr. was born in 1921 in St. Louis. He graduated from Harvard in 1942, developed many malls and shopping centers out west, and developed graduate programs in shopping center management. Testimonial. You are cordially invited to attend, at $100 a plate, a testimonial to those who have devoted their lives unstintingly, unselfishly, to the humanitarian purpose of making money. No sacrifice too great, no relationship too dear to accumulate enough to afford the luxury of giving it away in some worthy cause or other. Just listen to that applause on the thousand and more gathered here in tribute, black-tied, bejeweled, pledging their allegiance to the honorees and to the secret hope that one such memorable night they too might step into the blue-white shaft and receive their plaque. This is Ellen Mayer,

Next is a brief poetry moment. The poem is by Jane Kenyon. It is entitled Yard Sale. Under the stupefying sun, my family's belongings lie on the lawn or heat on borrowed car.

music, a wad of my father's pure linen hand-rolled handkerchiefs, and his books on the subsistence farm, a dream for which his constitution ill-suited him.

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0: This is Ellen Mayer, looking forward to being with you again. The following is a brief poetry moment. The poem is entitled, I Will Make You Brooches, by Robert Louis Stevenson. I will make you brooches. I will make you brooches and toys for your delight, of birdsong at morning and starshine at night. I will make the palace fit for you and me, of green days in forests and blue days at sea. I will make my kitchen, and you shall keep your room, where white flows the river and bright blows the broom. And you shall wash your linen, keep your body white, in rainfall at morning and dewfall at night. And this shall be for music when no one else is near, the fine song for singing, the rare song to hear, that only I remember, that only you admire, of the broad road that stretches and the roadside fire, fire, fire. This is Ellen Mayer, looking forward to being with you again. Next is a brief poetry moment. The poem is entitled, Fishing in the Key of Silence, by Linda Craig. Linda was born in 1942 in Suffern, New York, grew up in Marin County, California, and lived there and in Northampton, Massachusetts. Fishing in the Keep of Silence. There is a hush now while the hills rise up and God is going to sleep. He trusts the ship of heaven to take over and proceed beautifully as he lies dreaming in the lap of the world. He knows the owls will guard the sweetness of the soul in their massive keep of silence, looking out with eyes open or closed over the length of Tomales Bay that the herons conform to, whitely broad in flight, white and slim in standing. God, who thinks about poetry all the time, breathes happily as he repeats to himself, there are fish in the net. Lots of fish this time in the net of the heart to heart to heart. This is Ellen Mayer, looking forward to being with you again. Next is a brief poetry moment. The poem is entitled The Dumka by B.H. Fairchild. B.H. Fairchild was born in Houston and grew up in a small town in West Texas, Oklahoma, and Kansas. He lived in Claremont, California, and won the $100,000 Kingsley Tufts Poetry Award in 1999. The Dumka. His parents would sit alone together on the blue divan in the small living room, listening to Dvorak's piano quintet. They would sit there in their old age, side by side, quite still, backs rigid, hands in their laps, and look straight ahead at the yellow light of the phonograph that seemed as distant as a lamp-lit window seen across the plains late at night. They would sit quietly as something dense and radiant swirled around them, something like the dust storms of the 30s that began by smearing the sky green with doom, but afterwards drenched the air with an amber glow, and then vanished, leaving profiles of children on pillows and a pale gauze over mantels and tabletops. But it was a memory of dust that encircled them now and made them smile faintly and raise or bow their heads as they spoke about the farm in twilight, with piano music spiraling out across red roads and fields of maize, red lines in the city, women
1: and men lining the main street like mannequins. And then the war, the white frame rent house, and the homecoming. The homecoming, the homecoming. And afterwards, green lawns and a new piano with its mahogany gleam, like pond ice at dawn. And now alone in the house in the vanishing neighborhood. The slow mornings of coffee and newspapers, and evenings of music and scattered bits of talk, like leaves suddenly fallen before one notices the new season. And they would sit there alone, and soon he would reach across and lift her hand as if it were the last unbroken leaf, and he would hold her hand in his hand for a long time, and they would look far off into the music of their lives as they sat alone together in the room in the house in Kansas. This is Ellen Mayer, looking forward to being with you again. Next is the poetry moment. The poem, Boy at the Window, was written by Richard Wilbur. Richard Wilbur was born in 1921 in New York City. He grew up in rural New Jersey, went to Amherst, bummed around the country, 46 states, on freight trains, and rode in a coal car over the Rockies, served in the Army in the Italian campaign in World War II. He is a translator of Molière, a Broadway librettist, Candide, a poet of formal grace after his hero John Milton, a founder in 1959 of the important Wesleyan University Press poetry series. His new and collected poems came out in 1987. Boy at the Window.

Seeing the snowman standing all alone in the dusk and cold is more than he can bear. The small boy weeps to hear the wind prepare a night of gnashings and enormous moan. His tearful sight can hardly reach to where the pale-faced figure with bitumen eyes returns him such a god-forsaken stare as outcast Adam gave to paradise. The man of snow is, nonetheless, content, having no wish to go inside and die. Still, he is moved to see the youngster cry. Though frozen water is his element, he melts enough to drop from one soft eye a trickle of the purest rain. A tear for the child in the bright pain surrounded by such warmth, such light, such love, and so much fear. This is Ellen Mayer, looking forward to being with you again.

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0: Hello, my name is Shelby Craig, and today I'm going to be reading from the book The Sword of Shannara by Terry Brooks.
1: Chapter
0: 30. On the morning of the third day of the search for Oral Fane, the torrential rains that had swept through the vastness of the barren Northland subsided, and the sun reappeared as a dim, fuzzy ball of white fire, burning through the misty darkness left with the passing of the warlock lord's black wall to the mud and rock-strewn terrain with the fury of an oven. The storm had left the topography of the land completely altered, the rain sweeping away almost every distinguishable landmark and leaving only four identical horizons of rocky hillocks and muddied valleys. At first, the appearance of the sun was a welcome sight. The heat from its rays penetrated the hateful gloom that had become permanently affixed to the barren surface of the earth to warm away the chill left by the now vanished storm as the temperature rose steadily, and the character of the land began to alter once more. But in an hour's time, the temperature had risen 30 degrees and was continuing to rise unchecked. The rivers that washed through the winding gullies carved out by the force of the rain began to steam and mist in the heat, and the humidity soared, drenching everything in a new, even more uncomfortable wetness. The little plant life born in the aftermath of the devastating storm withered and died in suffocation, cut off from the sun's life-giving brightness and choked by the stifling heat that permeated the graying mist. The muddied earth lay unprotected from the heat and soon baked into a cracked, hardened clay that would support no life. The rivers and lakes and puddles began to dry up quickly and in almost no time had disappeared altogether. The exposed surface of the huge boulders that dotted the parched land quickly absorbed the burning heat like iron settled in live coals. Slowly, inexorably, the land became what it had been before the rains had swept its surface, a dry, barren slab of earth, devoid of life, silent and forbidding beneath a vast, cloudless sky. The only movement came from the slow, unchanging arc of an ageless, disinterested sun as it followed its ceaseless path from east to west, turning days into years and years into centuries. Three bent figures stepped gingerly from beneath the shelter of a rocky alcove cut in the side of one of the countless, nondescript hillocks, their cramped bodies straightening slowly, their eyes peering grimly into the unbroken wall of mist. They stood for long moments in the lifeless gloom, staring into the dying land that seemed to stretch on forever, a dismal graveyard of rock mounds that covered the mortal remains of those who had ventured into this forbidden kingdom. There was absolute silence filtering evilly through the misty grayness, hanging its unspoken warning of death in the minds of the three living creatures. They stood in apprehensive watchfulness, staring at the wasteland surrounding them. Shay turned to his companions. Panamon Creel was arching his back and rubbing his limbs in an effort to awaken the benumbed muscles. His dark hair was shaggy and unkempt, his broad face shaded by a 3-day beard. He had a haggard look about him, but the keen eyes burned warily as he met Shay's inquisitive stare. The massive Keltzet had moved noiselessly to the summit of the hill and was surveying the northern horizon. They had huddled in the sparse shelter of their rocky alcove for almost 3 days while the fierce Northland storm had raged unchecked through the empty lands about them. 3 days lost in the pursuit of Oral Fane and the Sword of Shannara, 3 days during which all traces of the elusive gnome had been thoroughly obliterated. They had crouched restlessly amid the boulders, eating because it was necessary, sleeping because there was nothing else to do. Talking had given Shay and Panamon a greater understanding of one another, though Keltzet still remained a complete enigma. Shay persisted in his belief that they should have ignored the storm and pursued their quarry, but Panamon had refused to discuss the idea. No one could travel far in such a storm, and Oral Fane would be forced to seek shelter or risk being caught in a mudslide or drowned in the swift gully rivers. In any event, the thief had calmly reasoned, the gnome would have made little progress. Kaltset descended from the crest of the hill, making a quick sweeping gesture with one hand. The horizon was clear. There was no further discussion of what should be done. It was already decided. Picking up their meager possessions, they trudged briskly down the side of the steep embankment, angling northward. For once, Shay and Panamon were in complete agreement. The search for the Sword of Shannara had become more than a matter of injured pride, more than a mission to seek out a mysterious talisman. It had become a dangerous, frantic hunt for the one means, however questionable, by which they might stay alive in this savage land. The fortress of the Warlock Lord lay amid the tall, black peaks directly north. Behind them lay the deadly wall of mist that marked the outer boundaries of the Skull Kingdom. To escape this hated land, they would have to pass one way or the other. The obvious choice was to go back through the misty darkness, but while the elf stones might show them a passage to the Southland, using them would also reveal their presence to the spirit world. Alanon had told Shay so at Cullhaven, and he in turn had told Panamon. The Sword of Shannara was the one weapon that could protect them from the Warlock Lord, and if they had it in their possession, they could be assured of at least a fighting chance. The basic plan was to regain possession of the talisman and escape back through the Wall of Darkness as quickly as possible. It was hardly a brilliant strategy, but under the circumstances it would have to do. Traveling was as difficult as it had been prior to the storm. The ground was hard and coated with rubble and loose topsoil that made the footing treacherous. Scrambling and clawing their way over the rough terrain, the three were quickly covered with dirt and bruised by continual falls. Because of the unevenness of the topography, it was difficult to keep their bearings and nearly impossible to calculate their progress. Landmarks were non-existent, and the country looked almost exactly the same in every direction. The minutes wore away with agonizing slowness, and still they discovered nothing. The humidity continued to rise, and the garments worn by the three men were quickly soaked through with sweat. They removed their cloaks and tied them on their backs. It would be cold again when night descended.
1: "This is the place we last saw him."
0: Panamon stood motionlessly at the summit of the broad hill they had just scaled, breathing heavily. Shay reached his side and glanced about in disbelief. All the surrounding hills looked exactly the same as this one, save for small variations in size and shape. He stared dubiously at the horizon. He wasn't even sure where they had come from.
2: "Kaltset, what do you see?"
0: the other man demanded. The rock trolls strode slowly about the hilltop, scanning the ground for any trace left by the passage of the little gnome, but the storm appeared to have erased any signs. He moved about noiselessly for several minutes more, then turned to them and shook his head negatively. Panamon's dirt-stained face burned red in sudden anger.
2: "He was here. We'll walk on a bit farther."
0: They moved ahead in silence, scrambling unceremoniously down one hill and up the next. There was no further discussion. There was nothing further to be said. If Panamon were mistaken, nobody had any better idea, except to keep looking. An hour crawled by as they labored northward. Still there was nothing. Shay began to realize the hopelessness of their task. It would be impossible to search all of the land stretching east and west. If the wily gnome had traveled just 50 yards to either side of them, they would probably never know he had gone that way. Perhaps he had been buried in a mudslide during the storm along with the sword, and they would never find him. Shay's muscles ached from the strenuous climbing, and he considered calling a brief halt to reassess their decision to proceed in this direction. Perhaps they should try to cut across the elusive trail. Yet a glance at Panamon's dark face quickly dissuaded the Veil Man from even suggesting such an action. The tall adventurer had the same look in his face Shay had seen just before he had destroyed the gnomes days ago. He was the hunter once more. If Panamon found him, Oral Fain was a dead man. Shay shuddered involuntarily and looked away. Several hills later, they found a piece of what they were searching for. Kel'Thuzad spotted it from atop a small hillock, his sharp eyes picking out the foreign object as it lay half-buried in dust at the bottom of a small ravine. Directing the other two, he slid quickly down the rock-strewn hill and rushed eagerly over to the discarded object, snatching it up and holding it out to them. It was a large strip of cloth that had once been the major portion of a tunic sleeve. They stared at it quietly for a moment, and then Shay looked at Kel'Thuzad for confirmation that it was indeed Oral Fane's. The giant troll nodded solemnly. Panamon Creel impaled the piece of cloth on the end of his pike, smiling grimly.
1: "So we've found him again. This time he won't get away."
0: But they didn't find him that day, nor did they discover any further signs of his passing. In the heavy dust, the gnome's footprints would have clearly shown, yet there were none. Despite Panamon's earlier opinion, Oral Fain had somehow wandered on during the storm, escaping both mudslides and drowning. The rain had washed away his tracks, but, with freakish perversity, had left uncovered the torn sleeve. It could have been washed down from anywhere, so there was no way to tell which direction the gnome had come from or gone. By nightfall, the blackness shrouding the land was so heavy that it was impossible to see more than several feet, and the search was reluctantly abandoned for the night. With Kel'Thuzad standing the first watch, Panamon and Shay collapsed in near exhaustion and fell asleep almost instantly. The night air was cool, though the humidity of the day lingered on, and all three wrapped themselves once again in the half-dry hunting cloaks. The morning returned all too swiftly in the familiar graying haze. This day was not as humid as the previous one, but it was no more cheerful. The sun was still nearly blotted out by the leaden mist that hung immovably overhead. The same eerie silence persisted, and the three men stared about with a feeling of complete isolation from the living world. The vast emptiness was beginning to have a noticeable effect on both Shay and Panamon Creel. Shay had grown edgy and nervous in these past several days, and the normally cheerful and talkative Panamon had lapsed into almost total silence. Kel'Thuzad alone retained his usual demeanor, his face as bland and implacable as ever. A short breakfast was consumed without interest, and the search began again. They resumed the hunt almost with distaste. Their common desire was to end this wearing trek quickly.

suspicious acceptance of his presence and a growing determination that they would know who and what he was before this journey ended. They plodded on through the dust and the haze as the morning drifted dully into noonday. It was totally unexpected when Panamon suddenly drew up short. "Tracks!" The tall thief let out a wild yell of delight and charged madly into the small draw to their left, leaving both Kelset and Shay staring after him in amazement. Moments later, the trio knelt eagerly over a set of clearly defined footprints outlined in the heavy dust. There was no mistaking their origin. Even Shay recognized that they were made by gnome boots, worn and cracked about the heels. The trail they left was undisguised, leading generally northward, but weaving badly as if the destination of the man passing were no longer certain. It almost appeared as if Oral Fane were wandering aimlessly. They paused a moment longer and then rose hurriedly at Panamon's urgent command. The tracks were only hours old, and, judging from their meandering nature, the elusive Oral Fane could be overtaken easily. Panamon could only thinly disguise the almost vicious glee that surged through his revitalized body as he saw the end of the long hunt in sight. Without speaking further, the three hitched up their cumbersome gear and moved northward in grim resolution. This was the day they would catch Oral Fane. The trail left by the little gnome wound in erratically confusing fashion through the dusty hills of the lower Northland. At times, the three found themselves traveling almost directly eastward, and once they were turned about entirely. The afternoon wore on with tedious precision, and while Kelset indicated that the footprints were growing fresher, it appeared that they were still not gaining rapidly. If nightfall set in before they had caught up with their quarry, they might very well lose him once again. Twice before they had been on the verge of catching him, and each time an unexpected occurrence had forced them temporarily to abandon the search. They were not in the mood to have this happen a third time, and Shay had inwardly vowed that, if need be, he would track Oral Fane even in total darkness. The giant peaks of the Forbidding Skull Kingdom loomed menacingly in the distance, their black razor tips jutting knife-like into the horizon. There was a sense of fear in the mind of the Veil Man that he could not shake, a fear that had grown steadily stronger as the three men had pushed deeper into the Northland. He had begun to feel that he was undertaking much more than he had originally imagined, that somehow the search for Oral Fane and the Sword of Shannara was only a small part of a much larger scheme of events. He was not yet panicked by what he felt, but he was prodded by an urgent need to finish this insane chase and turn back to his own land. It was mid-afternoon when the hilly terrain began to level off into a rolling plain land that enabled the three men to see for greater distances and to walk upright in an almost relaxed manner for the first time since they had passed through the Black Wall. The country ahead spread out before them with breathtaking starkness, a bleak, empty plain of brown earth and gray rock that rolled unevenly northward toward the tall peaks that bordered the Skull Kingdom and the home of the Warlock Lord. These vast flatlands diminished the farther north the eye traveled, breaking around masses of rock and mountainous ridgeland that led in stepping-stone manner to the awesome peaks beyond. The entire expanse, naked, hot, and desolate, lay masked in the same eerie, deathly silence. Nothing moved, no creature stirred, no insect hummed, no bird flew, not even the wind brushed against the layered dust. Everywhere there was the same blasted emptiness, unmarked by life, shrouded with death. The winding tracks of Oral Fane led into this vastness and disappeared far in the distance. It was as if the land had swallowed him up. The hunters paused for several long minutes, their faces mirroring their obvious reluctance to proceed into this unfriendly land. But there was little time for weighing the merits of the matter, and they moved ahead.
The twisting path was visible for a greater

0: distance in this rolling plain land, and the three pursuers were able to track on a more direct course. They began to make up time quickly. Less than 2 hours later, Kaltset indicated that they were no more than an hour behind their quarry. Dusk was rapidly approaching, the sun dipping behind a broken horizon far to the west. The dim twilight was masked further still by the ever-present gray haze, and the terrain was beginning to take on a peculiarly fuzzy appearance. The trio had followed the gnome's trail into a deep draw that was formed by a series of high ridges cropped by sharp overhangs and great jutting rock formations. The fading sunlight was lost almost entirely in the shadow of the darkened valley, and Panamon Creel, who had eagerly taken the lead some time earlier, was forced to squint sharply to find the outline of the footprints in the heavy dust. They slowed to a halting walk as the thief bent closer to the earth. So intent was Panamon Creel on studying the tracks immediately before him that it came as a shock when the prints abruptly ended. Shay and Kaltset were at his side instantly, and it was only after a careful study of the ground ahead of them that they were able to discover that someone had methodically brushed away all further traces of the little gnome's passing. It was in that same instant that the huge, dark forms began to detach themselves from the shadows of the draw, lumbering ponderously forward in the deepening twilight. Shay saw them first, but believed his eyes were playing tricks on him. Panamon was quicker to realize what was happening. Springing upright, the thief drew out the great broadsword and raised his pike. He might have made a rush to break through the tightening ring, but the normally predictable Kaltset did a surprising thing. Springing quickly forward, he pulled the astonished thief back. Panamon stared incredulously at his silent companion, then reluctantly lowered his weapons. There were at least a dozen forms standing guardedly all around the three men, and even in the hazy twilight a terrified Shay realized that they had been discovered by a band of giant trolls. The company of weary elven riders reined in their sweating mounts and gazed absently down the valley slopes into the broad length of the Wren. 2 miles of empty valley stretched eastward before them, the high slopes to either side cresting in sharp ridges lined with thinning stretches of trees and scrub brush. The legendary pass had served for over 1,000 years as the gateway from the lower Strelheim plains to the great forests of the Westland, a natural door to the homeland of the elves. It was in this famous pass that the awesome might of the armies of the Warlock Lord had been broken in defeat by the Elven Legions and Jurl Shannara. It was here that Brona had faced and run from the aged Bremen and the mysterious power of the Sword of Shannara, run with his great armies back into the plainlands, only to be halted by advancing dwarf armies, trapped and destroyed. The Pass of Wren had seen the beginning of the downfall of the greatest threat the world had encountered since the devastating Great Wars, and the people of all the races looked upon this peaceful valley as a historic landmark. It was a natural monument of mankind's history that some had journeyed halfway around the world to see just so that they, too, might feel somehow a part of that terrible event. John Lynn Sander gave the order to dismount, and the elven riders climbed down gratefully. His concern was not with the history of the past, but with the immediate future. Worriedly, he stared at the heavy black wall descending from the Northland across the plains of Strelheim, its hazy shadow drawing daily nearer to the borders of the Westland and the home of the elves. His sharp eyes peered far into the eastern horizon, where the darkness had already permeated into the forests surrounding the ancient fortress of Paranor. He shook his head bitterly and cursed the day he had permitted himself to leave the side of his king and oldest friend. He had grown to manhood with Eventine, and when his friend became king, he had stayed with him as his personal counselor and self-appointed watchdog. Together they had prepared for the invasion of the armies of Brona, the spirit lord they had once believed destroyed in the Second War of the Races. The mysterious wanderer Alanon had warned the elven people, and while some had scoffed in misconceived disdain, Eventine had known better. Alanon had never been wrong. His ability to see into the future was uncanny, but unerringly accurate. The elven people had followed Eventine's advice, and they had prepared for war, but the invasion did not come as expected. Then Paranor had fallen, and with it the sword of Shannara. Again Alanon had come to them, asking that they patrol the plains of Strelheim above Paranor to guard against any attempt by the gnomes holding the druid fortress to move the sword northward to the castle of the warlock lord. Again they had obeyed without question. But the unexpected had happened, and it had happened while John Lysander was away from the king. The gnomes entrenched at Paranor had unexpectedly decided to break for the safety of the deep Northland, and three heavy patrols made a rush at the elven lines. Eventine and John Lynn had led separate commands to intercept two of these forces and would have destroyed the gnomes easily had it not been for the planned intervention of a combined army of gnomes and trolls detached from the now advancing Northland army of the Warlock Lord. John Lynn's command was nearly annihilated, and he barely escaped with his life. He had been unable to reach Eventine, and the elven king had disappeared with his entire patrol. John Lysander had been searching for him for nearly 3 days. "We will find him, John Lynn. He is not an easy one to kill. He will find a way to survive." The grim elf nodded with a barely perceptible shake of his close-cropped head, his darting eyes glancing quickly at the young face of the man standing next to him. "It's a strange thing, but I know he's alive." The other continued soberly, "I can't really explain how I know. It's just something I can sense." Brynn Elisadil was Eventine's younger brother. He was also the next king of the Westland Elves if his brother were dead. It was a position he was not yet ready for and quite honestly did not want. Since Eventine's disappearance, he had done nothing to assume command of the languishing elven armies or of the dismayed king's council, but had joined immediately in the search for his brother. As a result, the elven government was in a state of near chaos, and what had only 2 weeks earlier been a people united against the imminent threat of invasion from the north was now an unsure, divided cluster of separate groups, badly frightened because there was no one prepared to assume leadership of the government. The elven people would not panic altogether. They were far too disciplined to allow matters to fall apart totally. But Eventine had been an undeniably powerful personality, and the people had been united solidly behind him since his ascension to the throne. Young, but possessing unusual strength of character and an infallible common sense, he had always been there to advise them, and they had always listened. The rumors of his disappearance had shaken the people badly. But neither Brynn Elisadil nor John Lynn had time to worry about anything but finding the missing king. After skirting gnome patrols in the main body of the Northland army while they searched, the haggard survivors of the decimated elven patrols had returned briefly to the tiny outland village of Koos, where they had obtained fresh horses and supplies. Now they were on their way back to pick up the search once more. John Lysander believed he knew where Eventine would be found, if he were still alive. The giant Northland army had moved south toward the kingdom of Calahorn almost a week earlier, and it would pass no farther until the famed Border Legion had been destroyed. It was probable that if Eventine were a prisoner, as both Brynn and he now believed must be the case, then they would find him with the commanders of Brona's invasion force as a hostage of great bargaining value. With Eventine Elisadil defeated, cities whose leaders were lesser men would be more willing to consider surrender. In any event, the Warlock Lord recognized the importance of Eventine to the elven people. He was the most revered and beloved leader the elves had known since Jurl Shannara, and they would do almost anything to have him back safely. Dead, he would serve no purpose to the Spirit King, and his execution might so enrage the elves that they would reunite in their common desire to destroy him. But alive, Eventine was of immeasurable worth, for the elven people would not risk injury to their favorite son. John Lynn Sander and Breen Elisadil harbored no false illusions that Eventine would be safely returned to them, even if the army did not intervene in the Southland invasion. They were acting on their own initiative, gambling that they could find their friend and brother before his usefulness was ended, before the Southland fell.
1: "That's enough. Mount up!"
0: John Lynn's impatient voice cut through the momentary stillness with biting sharpness, and the lounging riders leaped to their feet hurriedly in response. He stared a final time at the distant blackness, then turned and vaulted easily onto his waiting mount, gathering the reins in one swift motion. Breen was already at his side, and seconds later the small body of horsemen was moving down the valley corridor at a fast trot. It was a gray morning, the air tinged with the pungent smell of last night's rain still lingering on the plainlands. The tall grass was wet and yielding beneath the sharp hooves of the passing horses, muffling their impact. Far to the south, a trace of deep blue sky could be seen beyond the clouds. It was a cool day, and the elves rode comfortably in the moderate temperatures. They reached the end of the valley quickly, pulling their eager mounts to a slow trot as they entered the eastern corridor of the pass. The riders talked among themselves, though in low tones, for the borders of the Northland lay just beyond the pass gateway. The line of horsemen wound snake-like through the high ridges framing the eastern entryway, and moments later emerged onto the vast expanse of the plains of Strelheim. John Lynn glanced almost casually across the emptiness that stretched out before him, and then abruptly reined in his horse.
1: "Breen, a horseman!"
0: Instantly, the other was at his side, and together they peered at the distant rider moving rapidly toward them. The elves stared curiously, unable to make out the features of the advancing horseman in the hazy light. For one brief instant, Breen Elisadil was convinced it was his brother returning, but a moment later his hopes faded as he realized the man was too small to be Eventine. He was certainly no horseman. As he came up to them, he was hanging on to both the reins and the saddle horn for dear life, his broad face flushed and sweating from the effort. He was no elf, he was a Southlander. He brought his mount to a jolting halt in front of the elven band, pausing to catch his breath before speaking. He studied the amused faces confronting him, and his face turned a shade redder.
1: "I met a man a few days earlier," the stranger began.
0: Then he hesitated to be certain he had their attention. "He asked me to seek out the right arm of the elven king." The looks of amusement faded instantly as the elven riders leaned forward.
2: "I am John Lynn Sander," the patrol commander acknowledged quietly.
0: The exhausted rider sighed gratefully and nodded.
3: "I'm Flick Omsford, and I've come all the way from Callahorn to find you."
0: With no little effort, he dismounted and rubbed his aching backside.
3: "If you'll give me a few minutes' rest, I'll take you to Eventine."
0: Shay marched in silence between two of his giant troll captors, unable to shake the feeling that Kel'Thuzad had betrayed them. The ambush had been cleverly sprung, but they might at least have attempted to fight their way clear. Instead, on Kel'Thuzad's unexpected command, they had offered no resistance, allowing themselves to be willingly disarmed. Shay had hoped that Kel'Thuzad might know one of the trolls in the raiding party, or that, being of the same race, he could reason with them and secure their release. But the giant troll had not even tried to communicate with his captors, docilely permitting them to bind his hands without the slightest struggle.
1: Panamon Creel and Shea had their weapons removed and their hands tied, and the three captives were marched northward into the barren flatlands. The little Veil Man still had possession of the elf stones, but they were useless against the trolls. He studied the broad back of Panamon, who was walking directly in front of him, wondering what the irascible thief's thoughts must be. The man had been so astonished at his companion's quick surrender that he had not spoken one word since. Obviously, he could not bring himself to believe that he had so misjudged the silent giant, whose life he had saved and whose friendship he had valued. The troll's behavior was a complete mystery to them both, but whereas Shay was merely confused, Panamon Creel was deeply hurt. Whatever else there was between them, Kaltzet had been his friend, the one friend he felt he could depend on. The hardened adventurer's disbelief would quickly turn to hatred, and Shay had always known that, whatever the circumstances, Panamon Creel was a dangerous man to make an enemy. It was impossible to determine where they were being taken. The Northland night was a moonless black, and Shay was forced to turn his concentration to the task of finding his footing as the party wound its way northward through scattered boulders and high ridges strewn with loose earth and rock. The troll tongue was completely foreign to the Veil Man. Since Panamon had lapsed into brooding silence, Shay could learn nothing. If the trolls had reason to suspect who he was, then they would be taken to the Warlock Lord. The fact that they had not bothered with the elf stones might be an indication that his captors had seized them merely as intruders without realizing what had brought them to the Northland. The possibility offered little comfort. The trolls would find him out quickly enough. He wondered suddenly what had become of the fleeing Oral Fane. His tracks had ended where they had been seized, so the gnome must also be a prisoner. But where had they taken him? And what had become of the Sword of Shannara? They marched for hours in the impenetrable darkness. Shay quickly lost all track of time and finally became so exhausted that he collapsed and was carried like a sack of grain over the broad shoulder of one of his captors for the remainder of the journey. He awoke briefly to the flickering light of low-burning wood fires as the party entered an unfamiliar encampment, then felt himself lowered to the earth and led through the opening of a large tent. Inside, his hands were checked to be certain the bonds were secure and his feet were bound. Moments later, he was left alone. Panamon and Kaltzet had been taken elsewhere. Briefly, he struggled with the leather thongs that held his hands and feet, but they would not loosen, and finally he gave it up. He could feel himself drifting into sleep, the weariness from the long march flooding through his aching body. He tried to fight it, forcing himself to conceive a plan of escape. The harder he tried, the more difficult it became to think of anything, and everything in his tired mind grew steadily more hazy. He was asleep in 5 minutes. It seemed only moments later that he was awakened by rough hands shaking him out of the deep slumber into which he had fallen. He rose dazedly as a heavy-set troll spoke something unintelligible to him and pointed to a plate of food before passing out of the tent into the sunlight beyond. Shay squinted in the darkness of the tent, absently noting the familiar grayness of the Northland morning that signaled the beginning of another day. Realizing with mild astonishment that the leather bonds had been removed, he briskly rubbed his wrists and ankles to restore the circulation and then ate quickly the meal prepared for him. There appeared to be a great deal of excitement outside his tent, and the shouts and cries of trolls moving hurriedly about the encampment filled the morning air. The Veil Man finished his meal and had just determined to risk a glance through the closed flaps of the tent entrance when they were abruptly whipped aside. A burly troll guard stepped inside and motioned for Shay to come with him. With one hand tightly clenching his tunic front, where he could feel the reassuring bulk of the elf stones, the Veil Man reluctantly followed. An escort of trolls led the small Southlander through a large encampment consisting of various-sized tents and stone huts constructed on a wide bluff surrounded by a series of low ridges. Glancing at the distant horizon, he could tell that they were high above the barren plainlands they had crossed the previous night. The camp appeared deserted, and the voices Shay had heard earlier had faded entirely. The fires of the night before had died into ashes, and the tents and huts were all empty. A sudden chill struck the frightened captive, and it occurred to him that he was probably being led to his own execution. There was no sign of either Panamon or Kel'Thuzad. Al-Anon, Flick, Minion Leia, and all the others were somewhere in the Southland, unaware of his predicament. He was alone, and he was going to die. He was so paralyzed with fear that he could not even attempt to flee. He moved woodenly between his captors as they wound their way through the silent camp. A low ridge, marking the boundary of the encampment, loomed directly ahead of them, and then they were past the huts and tents and standing in a broad, open clearing. Shay stared in disbelief. Dozens of trolls were seated in a wide semicircle facing the ridge, their heads turned toward him momentarily as he entered the clearing. At the base of the ridge sat three trolls of varying sizes and, though Shay could not be certain, probably of varying ages as well, each holding a brightly colored staff with a black pennant. Panamon Creel had been seated within the wide circle to one side. He had a peculiarly pensive look that did not alter as he caught sight of Shay. The attention of everyone was focused on the massive form of Kel'Thuzad standing motionless in the center of the expectant trolls, his arms folded as he faced the three staff-bearers. He did not turn as Shay was led into the circle and seated next to the thoughtful Panamon. There was a long moment of complete silence. It was the strangest spectacle Shay had ever witnessed. Then one of the three trolls seated at the apex of the circle rose ceremoniously and tapped his staff lightly to the earth. The assemblage rose as one, turned sharply to face eastward, and spoke in unison several short lines in their own tongue. Then quietly they sat down again. Can you imagine? They were praying. They were the first words Panamon had spoken, and Shay started in surprise. He glanced quickly at the thief, but the big man was looking at Kel'Thuzad. Another of the three trolls presiding over the strange assembly rose and spoke briefly to the attentive audience, gesturing several times toward Panamon and Shay. The little veil man turned expectantly to his companion. "This is a trial, Shay," the thief declared in a strangely dispassionate tone. "Not for you or me, however. We're to be taken to the Skull Mountain beyond the Knife Edge, the kingdom of the Warlock Lord, where we'll be held for... whatever. I don't think they know who we are yet. It is the command of the Spirit Lord that all Outlanders be brought to him, and we're being treated no differently. There's hope still. But a trial..." Shay began doubtfully. "For Kel'Thuzad. He has demanded the right to be tried by his own people rather than be turned over to Brona. It's an ancient custom. The request cannot be refused. He was found with us when his people were at war with our race. Any troll found with a man is presumed a traitor. There are no exceptions." Shay glanced involuntarily at Kel'Thuzad. The massive troll was seated with rock-like solidity in the center of the waiting assemblage as the voice of the presiding troll continued to drone on. They had been mistaken, the veil man thought gratefully. Kel'Thuzad had not betrayed them. He had not given them away after all. But why had he allowed them to be taken captive so easily when he knew his own life would be forfeit as well? "What will they do to him if they decide he is a traitor?" he asked impulsively. A slight smile appeared on the tall man's lips. "I know what you must be thinking." There was a touch of irony in the mocking voice. "He is risking everything on this trial. If they find him guilty, he will be immediately thrown over the nearest cliff.
2: He paused meaningfully and for the first time looked directly at the Veil Man.
1: I don't understand it either.
2: They lapsed into silence once more as the speaker finished his lengthy statement and sat down. After a moment, a single troll came to stand before the three presiding trolls, whom Shay now realized must be judges, and made a brief statement. He was followed by several others, each of whom spoke briefly, responding to questions put to them by the judges. Shay could understand nothing of what was taking place, but supposed that the trolls were members of the raiding party that had captured them the previous night. The examination seemed to drag on forever, and still Kel'Thuzad had not moved a muscle. Shay studied the impassive giant, unable to understand why he had chosen to allow matters to go this way. Both Shay and Panamon had known for some time that Kel'Thuzad was no ordinary outcast, driven from his home and his people because he was unable to speak. Nor was he simply the thief and adventurer that Panamon had tried to make him. There was intelligence in those strangely gentle eyes. There was an unspoken knowledge of the Sword of Shannara, the Warlock Lord, and even Shay that had never been revealed. There was a past hidden deep within the giant's heart. He was Alanon all over again, Shay thought suddenly. Somehow both held the key to the secret of the power of the Sword of Shannara. It was a strange revelation, and the Veil Man shook his head questioningly, doubtful of his own reasoning. But there was no more time to think. The witnesses had finished, and the three judges had now called upon the accused to rise and defend himself. There was an impossibly long, agonizing moment of unbroken silence as the judges, the assembled trolls, Panamon Creel, and Shay all waited expectantly for Kel'Thuzad to rise. Still, the giant rock troll sat motionless as if caught in an unbreakable trance. Shay was seized with an almost uncontrollable urge to shout wildly, if only to break the unbearable silence, but the sound caught in his throat. The seconds crawled by. Then, without warning, Kel'Thuzad rose. He drew his massive frame erect, abruptly taking on the appearance of a creature who was somehow more than mortal. There was pride in his bearing as he faced the waiting tribunal, his eyes fixed on the three judges. Without shifting his gaze even slightly, he reached under the broad leather belt that bound his waist and drew forth a large black metal pendant and chain. For a moment he held it in his hands before the eyes of the judges, who leaned forward in obvious surprise. Shay caught a quick glimpse of a cross centered in a circle, and then the giant raised the chain ceremoniously above his head and settled it slowly about his great neck.
4: "By the gods that gave us life! I don't believe it!"
2: Panamon gasped in startled disbelief. The judges, too, rose in astonishment. As Kel'Thuzad turned slowly about the circle of wondering trolls, shouts of excitement broke from their mouths and they were on their feet instantly, gesturing wildly at the impassive giant in their midst. Shay stared with the rest of them, completely befuddled.
1: "Panamon, what's happening?" he cried finally.
2: The intense roar of the aroused assemblage nearly drowned out his words, and Panamon Creel was suddenly on his feet, too, one broad hand clapping down on Shay's slim shoulder.
4: "I don't believe it," the thief repeated with unrestrained joy. "All the months I've never even suspected it. That's what he's been hiding from us all along, my young Veil Man. That's why he allowed us to be taken without a fight. But there must be more still."
1: "Will you tell me what's happening?" Shay demanded heatedly.
4: "The pendant, Shay, the cross and circle," the other shouted wildly. "It's the Black Iryx, the highest award, the greatest honor the troll people can give to one of their own.
3: If you see three given in your lifetime, it's unusual. To receive one, you must be the living image of everything the Troll Nation cherishes and strives to attain. You must be the closest thing to a god that immortal being can approach. Somewhere in his past, Kel'Thuzad has earned this honor, and we never guessed.
4: But what about the fact that he was found with us?
3: The little Veil Man got only part of the query out. Anyone who wears the Iryx would never betray his own people, Panamon cut in sharply. The honor carries with it an unbreakable trust. The wearer would never breach the laws of his people. He's presumed incapable of even contemplating such a thing. They believe that violation of such a trust would mean an eternity of punishment too horrible to imagine. No troll would consider it.
4: Shay stared dazedly back at Kel'Thuzad as the shouting continued unchecked. The great troll was again facing his judges while the three vainly attempted to restore order to the unheeding assembly. It took several minutes more before the noise abated enough for anyone to be heard. The trolls reseated themselves, anxiously waiting for Kel'Thuzad to speak. There was a brief pause as a troll interpreter appeared at the side of the silent defendant, then Kel'Thuzad began to communicate in sign language. His eyes on Kel'Thuzad's massive hands, the interpreter translated the explanation to the judges in the troll language. There was a brief exchange with one of the judges, none of which Shay was able to understand, but fortunately Panamon had already begun his own translation, whispering quietly to his anxious friend. He told them that he comes from Northbane, one of the larger troll cities in the far northern Charnel Mountains. His family name is Malikos. It belongs to a very old and honored family. But they were all killed, supposedly, by dwarves who had attempted to loot their family home. That judge on the left was asking Kel'Thuzad how he had escaped. They had thought him dead as well. It must have been a pretty grisly affair for even this distant village to hear about it. But then, wait till you hear this, Shay. Kel'Thuzad says the emissaries of the warlock lord destroyed his family. The Skullbearers came to Northbane almost a year ago, seizing control of the government and ordering the troll armies to accept their command. They managed to convince most of the city that Brona had come back from the dead, that he had survived for thousands of years and could not be killed by mortal hands. The Malikos family was one of the ruling families in Northbane, and they refused to submit, demanding that the city stand firm against the warlock lord. Kel'Thuzad's word carried a lot of weight because he wore the black Iryx. The warlock lord had the entire Malikos family decimated except for Kel'Thuzad, whom he brought to his fortress in the Knife Edge. The story of the dwarf looters was a deception to inflame the troll citizenry to join in the Southland invasion. But Kel'Thuzad managed to escape before they got him to the prisons, wandering southward until I found him. The warlock lord had ordered that his voice be burned out to prevent his communication with any living being, but he learned sign language. He waited for his chance to return to the Northland. One of the judges suddenly interrupted, and Panamon paused momentarily. The judge asked why he returned now. Our big friend says he learned of Brona's fears of the power of the Sword of Shannara and the legend that a son of the elven house would appear to take up the sword. Panamon trailed off abruptly as the interpreter turned back to Kel'Thuzad. For the first time, the giant troll faced toward Shay, the strangely gentle eyes fixed intently on the little Veil Man. An involuntary chill shook Shay. Then his massive companion gestured briefly to the waiting judges. Panamon hesitated, then spoke softly. He says they must go with him to the Skull Kingdom, and that once inside the fortress, you, Shay, will destroy the warlock lord. End of chapter.

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December moon. Before going to bed, after a fall of snow, I look out on the field shining there in the moonlight. So calm, untouched, and white snow silence fills my head after I leave the window. Hours later, near dawn, when I look down again, the whole landscape has changed. The perfect surface gone, crisscrossed, and written on, where the wild creatures ranged while the moon rose and shone. Why did my dog not bark? Why did I hear no sound there on the snow-locked ground in the tumultuous dark? How much can come? How much can go when the December moon is bright? What worlds of play will never know, sleeping away the cold white night after a fall of snow? This is Ellen Mayer, looking forward to being with you again.

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0: 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It is a safe place to share ideas, thoughts, and feelings, as all information shared is confidential. The program gives clients the opportunity to meet and communicate with people who are dealing with similar challenges, fostering newfound hope. 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Again, that's Anthony Griffin at 216-658-4675. Staying Connected. The Staying Connected group is a monthly meeting held for 6 months for clients that have completed the Vision of Success program. Staying Connected gives clients additional opportunities to hear from speakers and receive ongoing support from their peers who are sharing similar experiences. 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

0: And now it's time for readings from Ohio Magazine. Museum Memories. The Cleveland Museum of Natural History was one of the first museums my parents ever took my sister and me to. We were single-digit age at the time, and visiting a place filled with such wonder about the natural world was beyond fun. Plus, dinosaurs. That's primetime, grade school wonder right there. But the part of the day that we laugh about most when we recall it during family gatherings is the demonstration in which live animals were brought out by handlers for those of us gathered to take a closer look. There was Red, the small screech owl that captured our imagination so much that when we discovered a screech owl in the pine tree outside of our house, we named him Red. The local newspaper even came and took a photo of him. He just sat there with eyes half shut, nestled in our spruce. Then, the museum staffer brought out a snake, you know, to show us that they weren't gross and slimy. And my sister jumped up from our spot near the front of the group and hightailed it toward our parents at the back of the room. We instantly saw this little blonde head pop up, my mom recalls with a laugh. I braved the experience and found out that, no, snakes weren't gross or slimy. I still don't love them, but I feel like I understand them more. And it all started that day decades ago at the Cleveland Museum of Natural History. That's the beauty of studying the world around us, uncovering the surprises and wonder built into it all. So when I got the invite to check out the Cleveland Museum of Natural History's $150 million expansion in late 2024, I couldn't say yes fast enough. It's always been a place of wonder, but the museum is bigger, better, and more engaging than ever. Plus, as always, there are dinosaurs. You can read about the expansion on page 96 and learn for yourself how this institution of Cleveland's University Circle neighborhood has reimagined itself in a way that caters to a new generation of visitors while also reminding those of us who have long loved the place about all the reasons that we do. Jim Vickers. Next article, Cider Time. Virtue Cider, Fenville, Michigan. Foodies looking for an autumnal cidery experience should head straight to Virtue Cider in Fenville, just a few minutes inland from Lake Michigan's sandy shoreline. Visitors can spend the afternoon sipping award-winning craft cider and nibbling from gourmet charcuterie selections while staying toasty nearby one of the many bonfires on the 48-acre sustainable farm's property. This solar-powered working farm has walking trails that take guests past expansive gardens, Gloucestershire old spot pigs, rabbits, ducks, and friendly chickens. Gregory Hall founded Virtue Cider in 2011 after a 20-year tenure as brewmaster at the Goose Island Beer Company in Chicago. He then voyaged to France and England to learn the art of cider making. Hall uses local heirloom apples and traditional farmhouse production methods that include native fermentation with wild yeast and oak barrel aging. For first-time guests unsure of what to try, take a sip of the Mitten, which boasts hints of vanilla and caramel with a smoky undertone. Virtue Cider is a beautiful place to celebrate life's special occasions, and the Salute Cider's crisp and bubbly taste is perfect for toasting brides-to-be, newlyweds, and college grads. Finally, the Bellow Wood 2022 is perfect as winter weather encroaches, featuring oak and vanilla flavors with a twist of cinnamon and spices. Those who want to dive deeper into the world of craft cider can book a tour led by cider makers. Participants can learn about pressing, fermentation, blending, and barrel aging as they explore Virtue Cider's three production houses and sample ciders along the way. The cidery is not just for mom and dad, as family-friendly events are on the books throughout the year, such as the annual Apple Fest, which features apple-themed activities and education. Catherine Brown. Lauren Alexander creates colorful replacements for everyday products that prioritize sustainability and reusability to help reduce harmful environmental impacts. Cy Lauren Alexander Designs. I, Columbus native. Lauren Alexander describes herself as a craft artist, small business owner A, and sustainability advocate, using her artistic talents to develop a business with an environmentally focused mission. Her passion for sustainability originated at a young age, sparking a commitment to protecting the natural world. All throughout my childhood, I was obsessed with animals and had a lot of animal books, she says. As I grew older, I recognized how many were extinct and endangered due to humans' actions. Alexander's entrepreneurial journey began by printing designs on notebooks and mugs. She later learned how to sew and incorporated that into her products as well. She ran a casual, pay-what-you-can business in her local community, where she sold handmade face masks during the pandemic before launching Lauren, Alexander Designs, in 2021. Since then, Alexander's goal has been to replace everyday single-use products, such as paper towels, napkins, sponges, and cotton pads, with washable, reusable items that come in fun, eye-catching prints. The reusable paper towels are super thin and add a cute pop of color. They are the perfect replacement, Alexander says. The washable sponges are the same size as regular sponges, mildew-resistant, super-fast drying, and don't leak microplastics into our homes and waterways. Each item is printed with bright colors and patterns to encourage buyers to bring some vibrancy into their space. Alexander's products can now be found in over 40 shops and boutiques across the United States. She also sells directly to consumers at many seasonal markets held throughout Columbus, such as the Dublin Market, the German Village Makers Market, and the Not Your Mama's Craft Market. I love color and rainbows. I love designs that remind me of my own creative adventures from when I was a kid, loving colorful things, Alexander says. My grandma and mom have always been artists, and my family has always encouraged me. I grew up in a household where it was normal to see a canvas on the dining room table, Macy Kyle. And on to the next article. Cultural Gateway Southwest Ohio's new state park celebrates Shawnee heritage with exhibits, artifacts, and interactive displays, all housed in an immersive interpretive center. Driving north from Xenia along U.S. Route 68, the 12,000-square-foot interpretive center at Great Council State Park is hard to miss. The massive rectangular structure was purposely designed to resemble the wood and bark longhouses where the Shawnee people traditionally gathered for meetings and ceremonies, and its arresting architecture clearly signals that this is not your typical state park. Opened in June 2024, Great Council is Ohio's newest state park, and it boasts an authentic sense of place, being located beside the Little Miami River, where a large Shawnee village known as Old Chillicothe stood during the 1770s. The idea for this park began in 2019 when Gov Mike DeWine, who grew up in this area, asked for proposals on how to honor its rich Shawnee heritage, says park manager Ivy Ortman. A subsequent collaboration involving three federally recognized Shawnee tribes, the Ohio Department of Natural Resources, the Ohio History Connection, and the DeWines created a unique park where visitors experience a 15,000-year continuum that extends from nomadic Paleo-Indians to modern-day Shawnee citizens and the impact of European colonization. Starting with a specially commissioned statue of the legendary Shawnee warrior and statesman Tecumseh that stands near the interpretive center's entrance, visitors can proceed into the center to get acquainted with an array of history, making individuals, such as Old Chillicothe's leader, Chief Blackfish Daniel Boone, who was held captive there, and James Galloway, a local pioneer whom Tecumseh befriended. Three floors of exhibits, interactive elements, and artifacts share Shawnee customs and culture, while also highlighting how interactions between the Shawnee and European settlers shaped the history of both Ohio and the nation. Visitors can learn about the nature-oriented lifestyle at Old Chillicothe by stepping inside a wikiwa, a dome-shaped Shawnee house, while a 20-foot living stream filled with native Ohio fish represents the Little Miami River and reinforces its important role in providing the village's inhabitants with food, transportation, and trade goods. The living stream is especially popular with children, Ortman says. They can reach into the water and find replicas of arrowheads. Damain Vonada. Next article, Cycle of Change. Explore the evolution of bicycle design at the Cincinnati Art Museum during Cycle Thrill, The Art of the Bike, on display beginning April 4th. By Aaron Finan. The flowing, swan-like frame of the Stoddard Signet bicycle captivates onlookers, just as it did when it was introduced to the public in 1898. The bike's elegant design was in. Inspired by the Art Nouveau style of the late 19th century, representing a significant period of artistic change, one of less than 10 known to exist, the striking porcelain-white bicycle is one of 28 showcased in Cy Cleath Rule, The Art of the Bike, on display at the Cincinnati Art Museum from April 4 through August. 24. The exhibit explores the evolution of bicycle design and technology throughout history, featuring models from the mid to 1800s to present day. We're really exploring the intersection of culture and art through the bicycle, and looking at the design and engineering innovations that have marked the bicycle's development since the 19th century, says exhibit curator Amy Dehan. We're thinking more about what prompted these changes. There were some prompted by comfort, safety, and speed, but there were also changes that prioritized fashionable styles and social trends. Created in partnership with the church in Sag Harbor, New York, and the Bicycle Museum of America in New Bremen, this exhibition showcases the bicycle's rich history, both as a means of transportation and as a symbolic vehicle to promote freedom and autonomy. Much like the exhibition's previous showing in Sag Harbor, the Cincinnati Museum of Art is incorporating contemporary works to complement the bicycles featured. Visitors can see a video by Indian artist Bari Kumar that reflects the importance of bicycles for rickshaw drivers in India, as well as colorful prints by Japanese-American artist Mayumi Oda that symbolize the vehicle's cross-cultural influence as a tool for self-empowerment. This experience hopefully gives audiences time to think about how important the bicycle was and continues to be, Dehan says. I want them to connect with one another over their own stories about Bicy Kling. End of article. Concludes today's reading of Ohio Magazine. Thanks for listening, and have a great rest of your day. Beautiful
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3: The Atlantic, November 2025. The first article, entitled Liberty for Slaves, The Black Loyalist, by Andrew Lawler. Thousands of African Americans fought for the British, then fled the United States to avoid a return to enslavement. The man who would come to be called Harry Washington was born near the Gambia River in West Africa around 1740. As a young man, he was sold into slavery and endured the horrors of the Middle Passage. In Virginia, he was purchased by a neighbor of George Washington, who then bought the young man in 1763 for 40 pounds. After working to drain the colony's Great Dismal Swamp, one of George Washington's many land ventures, he was sent to Mount Vernon to care for the horses. Then came war. With General George Washington in Massachusetts leading the Continental Army, Harry Washington, like thousands of other enslaved peoples, abandoned the plantation, risking torture and imprisonment to join the British cause. In exchange for his freedom, he enlisted in what was known as the Ethiopian Regiment. Virginia's royal governor, Lord Dunsmore, had created a base to oppose the rebels near the port of Norfolk in the summer of 1775. Encouraged by the large numbers of enslaved people who sought sanctuary behind British lines, he published the British Empire's first Emancipation Proclamation in November, granting liberty to any person in bondage owned by patriots who would take up arms for King George III. These recruits, Harry Washington among them, formed the Empire's first black regiment. Together with Dunmore, they launched what would amount to be the biggest slave insurrection in the nation's history until the Civil War. Their uniforms bore the motto, "Liberty for Slaves," a tart retort to the liberty or death slogan favored by patriots. The prospect of free black men armed and trained by the British terrified white patriots. George Washington, who had been a close friend of the royal governor before the war, now referred to him as that arch traitor to the rights of humanity. He worried that Dunmore, in his multiracial army, which also included regiments of British redcoats and white loyalists, were fast becoming his own men's most formidable army, the Continental Congress made it the first mission of the U.S. Navy to crush Dunmore's troops, and later sent General Charles Lee, second only to Washington in rank, to defeat them. Both campaigns failed. In May 1776, the representatives in Philadelphia remained divided over whether to declare independence. The Virginia delegation, convinced that Dunmore's alliance with black Americans made negotiations with Britain impossible, broke the deadlock, unanimously urging separation from the mother country. Within months, a combination of patriot artillery, smallpox, typhus, and drought forced Dunmore and his surviving soldiers and their families to retreat from Virginia to New York City. There, Harry Washington and others joined the successful British invasion of the city and were absorbed into the Black Pioneers, a military construction unit founded by British General Henry Clinton. Washington then went on to serve as an artillery unit in Charleston, South Carolina. By the war's end, some 20,000 black Americans had served as active members of the British military. About three times as many had fought as the Patriots, and many tens of thousands more had fled plantations to support the King's cause by cooking, cleaning, and caring for livestock. The motives for allying with the British, then the world's foremost slave trafficker, were clear. Emancipation was not on the Continental Congress's agenda. "Slaves are devils," one Virginia patriot wrote, "and to make them otherwise than slaves will be to set devils free." For their part, British leaders like Dunmore did not necessarily oppose slavery or consider those in bondage to be their equal, but many were willing to back mass liberation as a tool to crush the rebellion. The unlikely alliances they forged set in motion a series of events that would in time help undermine the foundation of slavery on both sides of the Atlantic. Dunmore had made his decree without approval from London, but it was never repudiated. This encouraged General Clinton to issue his own in 1779, though he declined to arm black men. That same year, the British Commandant of New York, David Jones, proclaimed, "All Negroes that fly from the enemy's country are free. No person whatever can claim a right to them." Not every British military leader agreed. When British General Lord Cornwallis invaded the South, he refused to consider freeing black allies, much less arming them. Nevertheless, thousands volunteered to assist in the fight against their owners. The British loss at Yorktown in 1781 was as catastrophic for the many black Americans who now found themselves facing the prospect of being forced back into slavery. Some 10,000 scattered across four continents. They built the largest North American settlement of emancipated people in Canada, melted into German city-states, eked out a precarious living on the streets of London, endured the brutality of Australia's convict colony, and established the first home in Africa for people freed from bondage. The story of the black loyalist and their post-war dysphoria highlights an irony long ignored. Thousands of those with the biggest stake in securing liberty ultimately had to flee a country founded on the premise that all are created equal. Almost as soon as Cornwallis surrendered to George Washington at Yorktown, marking the end of a major military operations, victorious white Americans sought to recover what they considered their stolen property. Washington retrieved seven people who had fled Mount Vernon. Thomas Jefferson recovered five people, some of whom he later sold at auction. Virginia Governor Benjamin Harrison fruitlessly sought the return of Emmanuel, a good barber, Tab, a good cook, John, a house carpenter, Gloucester, a good ship carpenter and caulker, Charles, a house carpenter and sawmiller, Dennis, a very artful brushmaker, and Ned, an exceedingly fine sailor but a great rogue. Cornwallis looked the other way when a few favored black loyalists boarded the Royal Navy warship Bonetta for transport to New York, which was still under British control. Other officers went further, evacuating large numbers of black Americans despite bitter protest by Patriot slave owners. During the British withdrawal from Savannah, Georgia, and Charleston in 1782, about 10,000 black Americans sailed away. Scanty records make it difficult to determine their identities, their destinations, or even how many had been freed during the conflict. Some likely remained the property of white loyalists who fled the young nation after their defeat. At least 3,000 black Americans arrived in British-controlled St. Augustine, and more are daily coming, the governor of East Florida wrote. Others landed in Jamaica or the Bahamas, where many were trapped in bondage or on pineapple and sugar plantations. Slavery was still legal in much of the British Empire. A British investigation found that a few unscrupulous officers had sold free people into bondage, though the authorities forbade the practice. At least 400 refugees reached England, where slavery was not legal, but a life was difficult nonetheless. A Quaker may have been referring to them when he observed in 1785 that almost naked and miserable Negro prostrate at many a corner in London, at least one black American, John Caesar, was found guilty of theft and sent on the first fleet of ships bearing convicts to Australia, where he became a legendary figure who refused to bow to his jailers. Several dozen black Americans, mostly young men who had served as drummers in mercenary Hessian units, made their way to Germany as free men. Their fates are difficult to track. One prospered, married well, and had the gracious landgrave himself. A nobleman, as a sponsor at his child's baptism, a historian writes, when another died in the city of Cassel, his corpse was dissected in the town's anatomy theater, proving to the astonished witnesses that under the black skin he was just like a white man. By late 1782, New York was the sole American port still under British control. George Washington's army was encamped about 60 miles north on the Hudson River as Harry Washington and thousands of his fellow black loyalists crowded into tenements and refugee camps across the city. Whether they would be surrendered to the victorious patriots and returned to slavery or find freedom in some distant land remained uncertain. On November 30th, 1782, American and British negotiators were in the final hours of completing a peace treaty in the drawing room of a Paris mansion when Henry Laurens, a wealthy South Carolinian planter, appeared at the door. Laurens had been captured in 1780 while crossing the Atlantic and imprisoned in the Tower of London. A year after being exchanged for Cornwallis, he arrived in Paris. Laurens was aghast when he learned that the Americans, Benjamin Franklin, John Jay, and John Adams, were poised to sign a document that made no provision for the recovery of men and women the patriots had held in bondage. Mr. Laurens said there ought to be a stipulation that the British troops should carry off no Negroes or other American property, Adams wrote in his diary. We all agreed, Mr. Oswald. Richard Oswald, the leading British negotiator, consented. That consent was no surprise, given that Laurens had served as a slave purchasing agent for Oswald, a Scottish merchant who had built a fortune as a major slave trader and plantation owner. Adams noted that the treaty was then signed, sealed, and delivered, and we all went to dine with Dr. Franklin. Word of the last-minute addition arrived in North America in early 1783. On April 15th, the Continental Congress ordered George Washington to arrange for the delivery of all Negroes and other property of the inhabitants of the United States in possession of British forces. Harrison, the governor of Virginia, made a personal plea to the general. "I observe by a clause in the articles we are to have our Negroes again," he wrote. I have 30 missing, many of which I understand are dead, but then there are still some that are very valuable. He promised to cover the cost of their return to his plantations, insisting that my well-being depends on their being recovered. By then, rumors were spreading that the commander of the chief-in-chief of the British forces, Sir Guy Carleton, would override the treaty by evacuating black Americans. Panicked enslavers decided to act. On April 28th, George Washington asked a New York-based merchant to locate and return some 20 enslaved people who had escaped Mount Vernon during the war, including Harry Washington, Boston King, a freed South Carolinian then living in the city, recalled in his 1798 memoir that we saw our masters coming from Virginia, North Carolina, and other parts and seizing upon their slaves in the streets of New York. Such seizures, although likely limited by the presence of British troops, terrified black loyalists. George Washington, meanwhile, demanded a meeting with Carleton. He aimed to fix a date for the British withdrawal and insisted that the British return the Patriots' enslaved property. Carleton responded that the Americans' demand was inconsistent with prior engagements binding the national honor, which must be kept with all colors. Citing the Dunsmore and Clinton proclamations, he explained that the black loyalists were already free. He would not allow them to be returned to bondage and to be subjected to severe punishment or perhaps even execution by their former owners. Washington ended the meeting abruptly. That night, in a letter to his British adversary, he warned that he was prepared to take any measures which may be deemed expedient to prevent the future carrying away of any Negroes. The implication was that the Continental Army was prepared to march into New York City to recover people whom they considered patriot property. Carleton stood firm, responding that as a British official, he had no right to prevent their going to any part of the world they thought proper, and adding archly that any breach of the public faith toward people of any complexion reflected poorly on the new nation. Writing to Franklin in Paris, Elias Boudinot, the Confederate Congress president, said that the British move has irritated the citizens of America to an alarming degree. Members of Virginia's assembly, which was made up of slave-owning planters, recommended halting the release of British prisoners until Carleton reversed his course. In Philadelphia, James Madison decried the British general's decision a shameful evasion. There was even discussion of reactivating the Continental Army, as Washington had hinted in his letter to Carleton. But Congress decided not to challenge the British, fearing, as one member put it, that a renewal of hostilities might be the consequences. Amid such grumbling, the idea was shelved. American enslavers hoped that King George would force Carleton's compliance with the treaty provision, but the monarch gave the general's interpretation his enthusiastic approval. The British Secretary of State concluded that it was certainly an act of justice due to them, black loyalists from us. An internal British government memo accused Washington of acting in the manner with all of the grossness and ferocity of a captain of banditti. Black loyalists were grateful to learn that Carleton was not planning to leave them at the mercy of the Patriots. In the summer of 1783, they lined up outside France's Tavern to request permission to leave New York. When their turn came, the men and women stood before a panel of British officers in the tavern's long room, the same room where a few months later George Washington would give his farewell address to officers following the British evacuation of the city and the war's official conclusion. At the end of July, Harry Washington and Boston King, along with his wife Violet, boarded La Abondance, the French cargo ship that had been captured by the British. Along with 3,000 others, they had received certificates of freedom signed by Brigadier General Samuel Birch, granting them permission to go to Nova Scotia

engines hidden in the thick foliage. The 410 passengers on La Abondance landed nearby at the port of Shelbourne. The indigenous Mi'kmaq had long lived there, but the British officials were eager to repopulate the area that was sparsely settled after the eviction of Acadians, descendants of French colonizers, in the 1750s. Lured by promises of free land, copious provisions, and no taxes, white American loyalists were flocking to the site, and many brought their human chattel, who would remain enslaved in their new home. The emancipated black refugees, who were also promised British support, immediately encountered indifference from the authorities and outright hostility from the white Americans. Most were denied sufficient land and supplies. They were forced to seek menial work for low wages, which angered unemployed white residents. Less than a year after the black refugees arrived in 1784, a mob attacked and destroyed nearly two dozen of their homes on Shelbourne's outskirts. Some thousands of people assembled with clubs and drove the Negroes out of town, one Nova Scotian reported. Only the arrival of British troops halted the brutality. Many displaced residents retreated to a black settlement across the harbor called Birchtown after the man who had certified their freedom. But interminable winters, inadequate rations, and continued white wrath made survival an ongoing struggle. On Nova Scotia's west coast, in the town of Annapolis Royal, Thomas Peters encountered similarly desperate conditions. Peters, who was born in Africa, had been enslaved in North Carolina. He had made his way to New York in 1776 and joined the Black Pioneers. With his wife Sally and their two children, Peters took part in the exodus to Nova Scotia in 1783, and soon emerged as the leader of his community's 200 black loyalists, scraping by as a millwright while awaiting his promised acreage. In 1790, still waiting, Peters, then 52, sailed to London to put forward the grievance of his people. Any black man traveling alone by ship risked re-enslavement by a rapacious crew, but Peters arrived safely with his petition, and through the abolitionist Granville Sharp was able to get it to the British government officials. Sharp had spearheaded a 1787 effort to create a province of freedom on the West African coast, recruiting members of London's poor black community. More than 400 settlers, including free black Americans, had landed in St. George's Bay, about 500 miles south of the Gambia River, to found Granville Town. But conflicts with the local people, most of whom had recently converted to Islam and resented the Christian invaders, soon led to the settlement's dissolution. Sharp and his fellow abolitionists, Thomas Clarkson and William Wilberforce, were now attempting an approach that offered commercial as well as moral benefits, wooing investors with the promise that a West African colony of free black people would prove of great national importance to the manufacturers and other trading interests of the kingdom. Shortly after Peter's arrival, they had overcome fierce opposition from slave interest to create the Sierra Leone Company. Although they had had little success in enlisting settlers for this new venture, Peters was excited to hear of their plans, and his enthusiasm reinvigorated the stalled project. He returned to Nova Scotia with the task of persuading black loyalists to once again relocate, this time across the Atlantic. Thomas Clarkson's younger brother, John, a naval officer in his 20s, accompanied Peters as the company representative. While Peters went to the province's west coast, Clarkson sailed down the east coast to drum up recruits in Birchtown. He was shocked to find people there kept in the most abject state of servitude. One rainy late October day in 1791, hundreds of people crammed into the Methodist

0: Chapel to question Clarkson. They knew of the disaster that had befallen Granville Town. They wanted assurances of land, provisions, and no annual rent in their prospective new home. Clarkson sympathized. People will not consider how often they have been deceived and how suspicious they are in consequence, he wrote, and how necessary it is to be open and candid with them. This time, he insisted, would be different. Some of the black loyalists remained unconvinced. Stephen Bloch, a former black pioneer officer and a leading citizen of Birchtown, denounced the plan and predicted utter annihilation. Still, 517 of the town's residents signed up within 3 days, with more expected to join. Peters gathered 132 others. In December, Harry Washington, Boston, and Violet King, and hundreds of others, gathered in Halifax to prepare to emigrate. Clarkson, not Peters, would lead the voyage. The Nova Scotia governor, who had given his blessing to the venture, called Clarkson a fit person to have the charge of the sad freed blacks. On January 15, 1792, 1,196 passengers, each with a document guaranteeing their right to a plot of land in Africa, boarded 15 ships and set sail. The settlers, a mix of ardent Baptist and Methodist, came ashore in Sierra Leone in March of 1792, singing "The Year the Jubilee Is Come." Harry Washington and Thomas Peters were some of only a handful of passengers who had seen Africa before. Most had parents and grandparents born in North America. The historian Ira Berlin has written that these newcomers brought West Africa a peculiarly American brand of evangelical Christianity, commercial capitalism, and political republicanism. They called their coastal settlement Freetown. Less than 20 miles upstream stood the notorious British slave trading fort on Bunsay Island, which remained in operation. The colonists also had to navigate relations with the indigenous peoples in the area, much as their predecessors in Granville Town had. But the primary tensions were between black settlers and their managers, an eight-person governing council of white men. John Clarkson, who had been named governor, had only a single vote, but although Clarkson had limited powers, Peters was excluded from governance altogether. Within weeks, with supplies dwindling and no land allotted, the colonists chafed under the obnoxious arrogance of their rulers. According to Anna Marie Falconbridge, who was married to the colony's surgeon and wrote the first history of the settlement, on Easter Sunday, a month after landing, Peters confronted John Clarkson with a petition outlining the settlers' grievances. Perceiving this as a direct challenge to his authority, Clarkson ordered the town's bell rung and declared publicly that one or other of us would be hanged upon that tree before the dispute was settled. The assembled crowd, spooked by this sudden ultimatum, declined to back Peters, who stalked away in disgust. Peter's southern death 2 months later, likely from malaria, removed the biggest challenge to Clarkson's rule. But on the day he died, the settlers presented the governor with two petitions, including one that insisted black men serve as peace officers. "We can have rules and regulations among ourselves," they argued, "while still honoring British law." Clarkson negotiated a compromise, but he was locked in his own disputes with company directors in London, who demanded immediate financial returns. He sailed for Britain at the end of 1772, promising to advocate for the settlers. In London, however, the company refused to abide by the pledges Clarkson had made in Nova Scotia. He was dismissed, never to return to Freetown. Still, black settlers continued to send him letters in subsequent years requesting his intervention on their behalf, a tragic testament to the trust they placed in him long after he had moved on, as well as a sign of their mounting desperation. The council in Sierra Leone, meanwhile, ignored the pleas for land by black settlers who continued to fight for their dignity. "We have not the education which white men have," a 1793 petition stated, "yet we have feelings the same as other human beings." That summer, the settlers Cato Perkins and Isaac Anderson, veterans of Dunmore's regiment, sailed to London to present the complaint to the company directors, asking for nothing but what you promised us. The directors refused to consider the petition. Freetown's black settlers eventually organized their own legal system and elected an assembly. The white overseers refused to recognize it, and so in 1800, the heads of 150 families, likely representing about half that settlement's homes, met to announce that their law system would soon go into effect, essentially declaring independence from the white-controlled government. One of them was Harry Washington. When the colony's marshal attempted to arrest the faction's leaders, Washington retreated to the outskirts of town with 40 or so others. The British quickly put down the uprising and captured the rebels. 31 men were tried for open and unprovoked rebellion. 2 were hanged. Others, including Washington, were banished to the far shore of the Sierra Leone River. Washington was named the head of this group, but the paper trail ends there. His final fate is unknown. The Sierra Leone Company did not survive the turmoil, and the British government took over Sierra Leone in 1808, a year after Parliament outlawed the slave trade. The new governor was appalled to find a colony of runaway slaves filled with absurd enthusiasm in their religion and wild notions of liberty in their politics. They displayed, he added, everything that is vile in the American. Relations between British rulers and the black settlers remained tense. After 1819, the Royal Navy used Freetown as a base for its anti-slaving campaign, a relocation center for those intercepted on slave ships, and soon after, the capital of British West Africa. Occasional rebellions were brutally suppressed. Only in 1961 did Sierra Leone's black population gain independence. Today's citizens in Sierra Leone and Nova Scotia continue to honor their black American roots. But elsewhere, the dysphoria that followed the American Revolution has been largely forgotten. It ought not to be. The unlikely alliance between British military leaders and enslaved Americans, in fact, helped plant the seeds for broader emancipation. Individuals like Washington and Peters demonstrated that those who had been enslaved were as willing to fight and die for the British Empire as any other redcoat, chipping away at entrenched notions of racial inferiority. And in Nova Scotia and Sierra Leone, they boldly demanded equal justice, representation in government, a measure of prosperity. After imposing its 1807 ban on the slave trade, Britain abolished slavery throughout the empire in 1833. In the young United States, enslavers did not soon forget what they saw as Britain's theft of their property. But American abolitionists such as John Quincy Adams would come to view the British wartime proclamations as an important legal precedence in their own struggles to end lifetime servitude. A Massachusetts lawyer named Benjamin Butler had also studied the British documents. When the Civil War began in 1861, he was made commander of Fort Monroe near Norfolk, which remained in Union hands. Shortly after Butler arrived, 3 enslaved men who had been ordered to dig trenches for the Confederates sought refuge at the fort. General Butler declared them spoils of war and refused to hand them over to the enemy. Out of this incident seems to have grown one of the most sudden and most important revolutions in popular thought which took place during the whole war, wrote 2 of President Abraham Lincoln's secretaries. Senator Charles Sumner of Massachusetts privately lobbied Lincoln to emancipate and arm Black Americans, but the president feared this move would incur a court challenge from the white Northerners. Sumner, however, insisted that the edicts made by British leaders like Dunmore during the Revolution provided necessary legal cover. This argument eventually persuaded Lincoln. His famous 1863 Emancipation Proclamation was, like those made some 9 decades before, tentative and conditional. This time, however, it sounded the death knell for the American institution of slavery. Hats and bonnets were in the air, and we have 3 cheers for Abraham Lincoln, Frederick Douglass wrote after witnessing a reading of the decree in New York City, and 3 cheers for about everybody else. Those cheers should sound for Black patriots who fought for the American independence, as well as for the Black exiled Black loyalists like Harry Washington, who helped pave the way for a nation more willing to uphold its most vaunted ideal. The author of the article, Andrew Lawler, is a journalist and the author of A Perfect Frenzy, A Royal Governor, His Black Allies, and the Crisis That Spurred the American Revolution. Support for this article was provided by the British Library's Eccles Institute for the Americas and Oceana Philip Davies Fellowship.
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3: Now for readings from Vanity Fair. The dizzying rise of Maha Warrior Kali means RFK Jr. Its right-hand man, one of the primary architects of the Make America Healthy Again takeover of the federal health apparatus, means has risen to power in part on the strength of his personal narrative. He was a big food and big pharma lobbyist who saw the light. Yet, a six-month Vanity Fair investigation raises questions about whether Means has embellished his personal story. Kali Means is not a whistleblower. He is an opportunist, peddling junk science to make millions, says his former boss and mentor, Steve Schmidt. Article by Catherine Eben. May 30th, 2025. Last March, Robert F. Kennedy Jr., crowded into a sweat lodge near Austin, Texas, with about 40 other people, including a regenerative farming advocate and a nutritional supplement entrepreneur. We were front to back, side to side, you couldn't move, Chase Iron Eyes, a Lakota legal activist, later recalled on a podcast. I was like, man, I want to get out. I got to take a break. And then I was thinking, I'm the only Lakota in here. My whole nation's riding on me over here. He stayed in. The Sweat Lodge was the closing event of the American Wellness Summit, a one-day fundraiser for Kennedy's presidential campaign. Those in attendance had come in search of spiritual healing and cleansing renewal, yes, but also access to worldly power. And indeed, one of the people perspiring inside that jam-packed lodge was struck by a vision that would prove to have seismic repercussions for the health of every American. It sounds very woo-woo, Kali Means, 39, told Joe Rogan 6 months later. I just had this strong vision of Kennedy standing with Trump. A former wedding dress entrepreneur, Means had become a vocal proponent of ending chronic disease in America. Inspired by his epiphany inside the lodge, and convinced that it represented the best path to implementing Kennedy's radical healthcare agenda, Means enlisted Tucker Carlson to help arrange a meeting between the candidates. On the night of July 13th, after the attempted assassination of Trump in Butler, Pennsylvania, Means and Carlson made the fateful introduction. There's rare moments in history when the deck can change, Means told Rogan, adding that he felt this could be a realignment of American politics. As Means described it, the bond between the Republican fast food aficionado and the Democratic vaccine foe was emotional and instantaneous. They had weeks of conversations, and there was not a discussion of polling or the political horse race, Means said. These were tear-filled conversations about why kids are getting so diabetic, about why we have such obese children in the United States, about why we have a fertility crisis. Leaked video of the two men talking by phone the day after the assassination attempt showed a less emotionally charged conversation. Trump could be heard wooing Kennedy and embracing his controversial theories. Riffing on an allegedly excessive childhood vaccination shot, Trump said, "It looks like it's meant for a horse, not a 10-pound or 20-pound baby." In short order, Trump became president, Kennedy was sworn in as the nation's health secretary, and Kali Means became RFK Jr.'s right hand as a White House special government employee. In May, Trump nominated Means' sister, Casey Means, MD, a one-time surgical resident whose rise in anti-establishment health circles has mirrored Kali's, to serve as Surgeon General. The Make America Healthy Again Maha movement had been catapulted from the left and right fringes to center stage, with the Means siblings positioned as its framers-in-chief. Tall and wiry with a patrician air and often intense public demeanor, Kali Means paints a vivid portrait of endemic corruption plaguing the U.S. health system. A poisoned food supply, doctors and scientists with undisclosed conflicts of interest, revolving door bureaucrats, and out-of-control vaccine mandates. At the American Wellness Summit, he promised that the scourge of chronic diseases such as obesity and diabetes could be reversed very quickly once the corruption has been vanquished. And when the FDA announced a plan to phase out certain synthetic food dyes, Means was right there at the podium, extolling a major win of grassroots forces against special interests and declaring that the cries of Maha moms are ringing out across the country. A wide array of medical experts have warned that the Maha agenda and its slipshod implementation will potentially set the country's public health back years. Their plans, says Georges Benjamin, executive director of the American Public Health Association, are not in line with the evidence and science that we know works. As a result, people will be getting sicker, showing up for medical care at a later stage of disease and at a higher cost. Means betrays no doubts about the righteousness of his cause. Like many MAGA-adjacent influencers, he seems to delight in slamming his ideological enemies. At a Politico healthcare summit on April 2nd, journalist Dasha Burns asked him about mass firings at U.S. health agencies. It's insane for you to insinuate that the thing standing between us and better health is more government bureaucrats, Means replied, before turning his wrath on the audience. The lobbyists in this room are laughing when we have the sickest children in the developed world. Given Means's dizzying rise from relative obscurity to the summit of America's federal health apparatus, his hyperconfidence may well be justified. That climb has been propelled by the personal story he has shared often, that he was a food and pharmaceutical lobbyist who saw firsthand the collusion of both industries with medical groups and academia. And yet, a six-month Vanity Fair investigation raises questions about whether Means has embellished his personal story. Nine of Means's former PR colleagues dispute some of his key biographical assertions. As well, his healthcare company, TrueMed, which helps patients use tax-free dollars to buy wellness products, is poised to benefit from the radical healthcare overhaul he has been championing. VF interviewed more than 60 people for this account and reviewed 24 of Means's public appearances since 2023, his social media accounts and related federal and state legislation, tax, lobbying, and business records. In May, Vanity Fair reached out to Means and presented him with an extensive list of questions for fact-checking and comment for this story. In response, Means said, "I stand by everything I've said," adding that he was not surprised that anonymous sources were spreading lies to Vanity Fair. Means, who is a special government employee, is not listed on the White House website as having obtained an ethics waiver. He's managed to avoid the scrutiny of a full-time government employee, says Virginia Cantor, former associate counsel to President Obama and chief anti-corruption counsel at Democracy Defenders Fund, a nonprofit organization working to defend the rule of law. Given his financial stake in health policy issues, I am not sure that an ethics official would have signed off on this in normal times. I helped funnel it. Maha's would-be reformers are not wrong about the dismal record of our profit-driven healthcare system. About one-fourth of working-age Americans are underinsured and routinely skip unaffordable care or incur medical debt. Roughly 26 million people, about 8% of the population, have no health insurance at all. Prescription drugs cost almost three times as much here as they do in comparable countries. And life expectancy in the U.S. is about 4 years shorter than in other wealthy nations. Americans are so fed up that, when a United Healthcare executive was killed in cold blood on a Manhattan sidewalk last December, the mood in some corners of the internet was downright celebratory. Now, the Maha movement is in charge. Its tent is big enough to include Berkeley granola heads and anti-vaxxers, fitness junkies and right-wing tech bros, and even COVID-19 deniers, who allege the pandemic never occurred. A teeming marketplace of wellness grifters is along for the ride. While the movement's priorities range widely, from removing food dye from Fruit Loops on one end to amending the Constitution to prohibit medical mandates, including vaccinations, on the other, they are all certain of one thing: you can't just tighten the cables of our existing healthcare system. You need to blow up the bridge. In his 3 months in office, Kennedy has done just that. Hundreds of National Institutes of Health research studies on everything from cancer risk factors to adolescent diabetes have been axed. Gone are programs that tested milk for contaminants, shielded children from lead exposure, and decreased maternal mortality. Amid a raging measles epidemic, which claimed the lives of two unvaccinated children in West Texas, Kennedy has offered only tepid support for the safe, effective, and long-studied MMR, measles, mumps, and rubella vaccine, which he recently claimed falsely on a News Nation panel, has a lot of aborted fetus debris. Meanwhile, he has touted the healing benefits of vitamin A, the hype leading a number of Texas children to be hospitalized for toxic overexposure to the nutrient. At every step, Means has been cheerleading. In late March, when Kennedy's team forced out the FDA's top vaccine regulator, Peter Marks, MD, Means wrote on X that Marks was a mediocre scientist whose main expertise appears to be public relations and having lunch with pharmaceutical executives. When Kevin Hall, PhD, a top nutrition scientist at NIH, resigned in late April, Means, who has no formal medical, public health, scientific, or nutritional credentials, wrote on 10, "Good riddance, Kevin." Means, who has claimed falsely that COVID-19 was a foodborne illness that did not kill metabolically healthy people, has faced criticism for his lack of traditional expertise. The arrogance of these bros, these professional podcasters who stand in front of career scientists and say, "What has science ever done?" Representative Jake Auchincloss Dima said at the Politico Healthcare Summit shortly after Means left the stage. I don't know. Science eradicated measles until 2 months ago. But Means has sought to shore up his credibility by leveraging a key credential. He says that as a former lobbyist, he witnessed and even participated in the corrupt backroom deal-making between pharmaceutical interests, big food, and the medical establishment. In a March 2024 appearance on Kennedy's podcast, he spoke with apparent insider knowledge of how Coca-Cola had lavished money on the very medical societies that should have been speaking out against soda consumption. "You wouldn't even believe this," he said, "but the American Diabetes Association took millions of dollars from Coke. I helped funnel it." That personal narrative of conversion contributed to vaulting the book he co-wrote with his sister, Casey Means, Good Energy: The Surprising Connection Between Metabolism and Limitless Health, to the top of the bestseller list. Casey, a physician, runs a health technology company called Levels, which helps customers track their blood glucose levels using continuous glucose monitors. She does not have an active medical license. With their Ivy League pedigrees and skyrocketing trajectories, the Means siblings have aroused suspicion among some of the Maha faithful. Some fear that they may be part of a controlled opposition sent by the global elite to sabotage Kennedy's mission to smash the vaccine industrial complex. Means confronted two such critics on a heated episode of the Danny Jones podcast, a show dedicated to bringing fringe cultures to a wide audience. Defending his Maha street cred, Means said, "Seeing that darkness of corrupt deal-making has been foundational to who I am and what my story is." But former colleagues from his time at Mercury Public Affairs and Edelman, the two publicity firms that employed Means, say his work would not have put him in the meetings he's described. In some instances, the firms where he worked did not represent the clients whose meetings he says he staffed. His former mentor, Steve Schmidt, a longtime Republican strategist who brought Means into Mercury and oversaw his work there, then helped him land the job at Edelman, says, "Callie Means is not a whistleblower. He is an opportunist peddling junk science to make millions. I saw inside the room." On January 2, 2023, Callie Means made his social media debut as a big soda whistleblower. In a lengthy Twitter thread, he wrote, "Early in my career, I consulted for Coke to ensure sugar taxes failed, and soda was included in food stamp funding. I say Coke's policies are evil because I saw inside the room." He went on to lay out the company's playbook. Coke gave millions to the NAACP and the Hispanic Federation, both directly and through front groups like the American Beverage Association. The civil rights groups, he said, in turn denounced soda restrictions as racist. He shared a 2013 New York Times article documenting the payments that flowed from the beverage industry to dozens of health advocacy and minority civil rights groups, enabling the defeat of soda regulations. He said the conversations he witnessed were depressingly transactional. It was just the kind of urgent insider stuff that breaks through the noise. And the tweet thread garnered 12.3 million views and 52,000 likes. Means offered even more vivid details on a podcast hosted by DHRU Purohit, a Trumed investor. "I was sitting in a room with the NAACP and Coke executives," Means said. "It was very unsettling. It was Coke executives telling the most prominent civil rights group in the United States, 'We're going to pay you millions of dollars, and we need you to call our opponents racists to shut down the debate.'" Means would later tell Joe Rogan that, on behalf of the pharmaceutical industry, he helps steer money to academia to downplay the opioid crisis. Means explained to the fitness trainer Jillian Michaels on her podcast Keeping It Real that the food and pharma industries were my two big clients. I was a lobbyist and consultant. One of my big accounts was the American Beverage Association, which is the front group for Coke. Michaels had introduced him as the number one whistleblower in America. I was completely mesmerized by his ability to tell the truth about the healthcare industry, Vani Hari, a nutrition blogger known online as Food Babe, recalls. I had never seen anyone like him before do that, in such a bold, truth-telling fashion. I extremely admired that. Hari has become a staunch ally of Means's and a voluble proponent of the MAHA agenda, often appearing at Trump administration events. As his stature grew, Means received relatively little pushback. In 2023, however, the journalist Helena Bottomiller-Evich, who covers the food industry in her Food Fix newsletter, asked him which consulting firm he was referencing in his big soda thread. Means declined to specify, she wrote. Means is not a whistleblower in the legally recognized sense. He didn't notify the authorities of any corporate wrongdoing or risk a job to divulge sensitive information. Many of the dealings he described were real, but they had been documented in the press long before he spoke out about them. In at least 8 public appearances identified by VF, Means has said he had been a lobbyist. A review of US lobbying records show that he has never registered as one. In the 2 years since his viral tweet thread, he's been introduced as a former food lobbyist or Coca-Cola whistleblower in dozens of podcasts and presentations. Last August, he appeared with his sister on Tucker Carlson's show. As Carlson said to him, "You are a lobbyist, okay?" Means did not dispute the characterization and went on to describe how, as a junior employee, he attended a meeting where the food companies were paying off, you know, nutrition researchers at Harvard and Stanford. "So you saw that?" Carlson asked. "My first week, you know, working for these industries," Means replied. The episode became the most shared podcast of 2024, according to Apple rankings. The bigger his audience, and the more Means spoke, the more bewildered his former colleagues at Mercury and Edelman say they became as they recall the largely administrative work Means had done at Mercury and the more benign PR he'd been tasked with at Edelman. "I tried to scratch my brain and made a few calls to make sure I wasn't going crazy," says one former Mercury colleague. "Maybe there was a 6-month window when we all blacked out. This client came in, and Callie became the whisperer behind the scenes, plotting a supposedly nefarious role with soda executives." Callie Means Business Means grew up down the street from the White House, as he said in a 2023 biographical video. His father, Grady, worked as an aide to Richard Nixon's health secretary, then led the Food and Nutrition Task Force to reform America's food stamp program under Gerald Ford. He went on to run PricewaterhouseCoopers' government consulting business. Means ran track and field at Georgetown Prep, then majored in political science at Stanford University, where he was president of the Kappa Sigma fraternity. He was drawn toward libertarianism, notably the idea that the free market should be protected from government intervention. As a rising junior in college, he interned at the Heritage Foundation and worked on a report whose language hews closely to his stance almost 20 years later. Congress should not consider any healthcare legislation that does not expand personal control over healthcare dollars, expand consumer choice and competition, and reduce the already excessive level of healthcare regulation, the 2006 report stated. His early resume, obtained by Vanity Fair, displays a penchant for hyperbole. He describes a 3-month White House internship at the offices of presidential scheduling and correspondence at age 19 as follows, acted as liaison between the president and American soldiers in Iraq by analyzing and referring letters, emails, and comments from soldiers directly to the president. A separate bullet point notes that he was youngest White House intern selected in 2005. On the 2008 McCain campaign, he became part of a pit crew, working to help resuscitate the sinking reputation of vice presidential candidate Sarah Palin. From there, he followed senior campaign advisor Steve Schmidt, who returned to Mercury Public Affairs, where he was a partner. In January 2009, at age 23, Means arrived at the company's Sacramento office. On LinkedIn, Means says he worked there as a director and describes his responsibilities as follows. Collaborated with team of lawyers and management consultants to advise companies facing high-profile public strategy challenges. Clients in pharma, food, and energy spaces. In reality, Schmidt and other former Mercury employees say Means was his executive assistant. He was chiefly responsible for organizing Schmidt's travel, managing his schedule and expenses, and compiling his briefing notebooks. Schmidt has become an outspoken critic of the Republican Party under Trump and co-founded the Lincoln Project. He resigned from the board in 2021 during a period of turmoil sparked by another co-founder's sexual harassment scandal. Some colleagues recall him as a goofy frat boy who drank to excess at after-hours work events and once bought his office mates

Former senior Mercury official recalls. He wore his smartness on his sleeve, like someone who wanted to matter. Though Mercury Public Affairs has registered lobbyists on its staff and is known to dabble in the dark arts of public persuasion, Means worked on the PR side, according to former co-workers. While he was there, Mercury represented a client that was trying to forestall a plastic bag ban in California. It did represent Fairme, the pharmaceutical industry trade group, but mostly to help it gain access to the Obama White House so it could join negotiations over the Affordable Care Act, former Mercury officials say. From 2009 to 2011, when Means worked at Mercury, the firm did not represent Coca-Cola or its trade group, the American Beverage Association, a Mercury spokesperson confirms. In 2010, the Coca-Cola Foundation did donate $135,000 to the NAACP. But at the time, Mercury was actually working the other side of the issue, representing the California Endowment in its support of an additional tax on soda as a way to fight obesity. "We ran a campaign for them to get poor communities to stop drinking soda," one former Mercury official tells VF. The effort was supported by California Governor Arnold Schwarzenegger, another Mercury client. In 2011, Schmidt helped Means land a job at Edelman in its Washington, D.C. office. There, old press releases show, Means helped Harvard Business School promote a roundtable on improving U.S. competitiveness and flacked for a company launching a wearable tech center in Silicon Valley. On weekends when his parents were away, he threw memorable parties at their house. At the office, several colleagues recall his air of self-importance. He seemed to have bigger and better plans ahead, which didn't include them. He walked around the office saying, "Cali means business," another former colleague recounts. Means's 2-year stint at Edelman ended in 2013. The Coca-Cola Foundation again gave the NAACP $130,000 in 2011 and another $150,000 in 2012, according to its tax filings. But Edelman represented Pepsi during this period and could not have represented its arch rival, say two of Means's former colleagues at the firm, who do not recall him working closely on food and beverage issues. During Means's tenure there, a spokesperson for Edelman says, "The company did not represent either the American Beverage Association or Coca-Cola in the U.S. A spokesperson for the American Beverage Association confirms it never employed Edelman. Coca-Cola was unable to respond by deadline. The NAACP did not respond to a request for comment. The American Beverage Association did fund a coalition that opposed soda restrictions during this time frame, but that group did not use Edelman to conduct PR, according to its tax filings and a former member of Edelman's leadership team who oversaw food and beverage accounts. The scenarios Means paints are highly unrealistic for another reason," says a former Edelman colleague. "Had any money exchanged hands, the interactions would have included lawyers at each step and only the highest level folks in the room." The former colleague adds, "A transaction like that at Edelman that would involve a junior associate is about as impossible or impractical an assertion that I could think of." When reached for comment for this story, Means initially referred Vanity Fair to a former colleague he described as his lieutenant to refute your bullshit smears. When contacted, the former colleague declined an interview, saying by text, "Cali shared the questions you sent over to him, and I did not work closely with him on those projects, so unfortunately can't provide any background." She was tearful about it after Edelman. Means went on to Harvard Business School, where he met Leslie Voorhees, who already had considerable business experience and had managed a Nike factory in Jakarta, Indonesia. They married in 2016 in Portland, Oregon, and that same year launched a wedding dress startup called Anomaly that gave brides an affordable way to custom design their gowns. The dresses were made in China. Means framed the company as a consequential disruptor of the status quo. "Fundamentally, the complete brokenness of the wedding dress industry has been an uncovered topic," he told a Forbes journalist in 2018. "And there's going to be a time this year when every reporter in the country is writing about it in anticipation of all these bankruptcies." That never happened, and the couple sold Anomaly to David's Bridal for an undisclosed price in 2022. Their son was born that year, and they named him Roark, after the conformity-busting protagonist of The Fountainhead. The inciting incident of Means's MAHA conversion had come a year earlier. In January 2021, Cali and Casey's mother, Gail Brown Means, was diagnosed with pancreatic cancer and died just a few weeks later. She was 71.
It was a devastating loss.

0: and it inspired them to take action, as Means told Joe Rogan last year. Casey and I, on her gravesite, literally hugged each other and said, "We want to write a book to raise awareness about the missed warning signs of poor health that led their mother to be chopped down by cancer." Casey had already embarked on a journey to understand the real reasons why people get sick, their book recounts. Good Energy presents a narrative of Casey Means' own journey from medical establishment wunderkind to prominent critic. In 2018, just months before completing her 5-year residency in ear, nose, and throat surgery at Oregon Health and Science University, I walked into the chairman's office at OHSU and quit. The book describes her transformation from cog in a profit-driven sick care system, with medical training that taught her nothing about the root causes of illness, to a physician freed to have deep conversations with her patients to help restore and maintain good health. Paul W. Flint, MD, who was chairman of the Department of Otolaryngology, head and neck surgery at OHSU at the time, tells VF that when Means left the program, it was because she found the surgical work too stressful and was not able to continue in the residency, even after taking a paid leave. Flint says that Means returned from leave saying, "I still can't do this." She was tearful about it. He adds that the other residents had to cover for her and were a small department and all the calls fall on them. Two former OHSU residents who served alongside Casey tell VF that they do not recognize the version of events laid out in the book. In their view, Casey misrepresented her residency training and proclaimed a medical conspiracy against good health that simply didn't exist. They describe her as being anxious and fearful of harming patients. It feels disingenuous, demonizing your practice. "She didn't make it through," one of the former residents says. "By trying to question our entire field and sowing distrust in medicine, it's hard to ignore that she may benefit from that." Another former resident says, "I did not witness a spiritual awakening. It felt more and more like she was preying on the less educated and using the MD she had to tout these pseudoscience things." Casey Means declined to provide an on-the-record response. In a statement issued after her nomination, Stanford Medical School reiterated that she graduated in 2014 and returned in 2022 to lecture on food and health. The school said, "We are proud that Casey Means, MD, has been nominated to serve as the United States Surgeon General. Beware of companies misrepresenting nutrition." In June 2022, Callie Means and Justin Maris, founder of the Kettle and Fire bone broth brand, launched Troomed. The goal was to enable patients to use their health savings accounts to buy wellness products. Typically, HSAs allow patients with high deductible health insurance policies to set aside pre-tax money to help pay for uncovered medical expenses. Using Troomed, customers could fill out an online survey, identify their symptoms, and quickly obtain a letter of medical necessity from a doctor or nurse practitioner. The letter, in turn, would allow them to use HSA dollars to address the root cause of chronic diseases, as Means puts it. Troomed partners with companies that sell items ranging from supplements and red light therapy to smart mattresses that track sleep and takes a percentage of the sales. One customer seeking to purchase a Peloton bike through the website filled out an online survey and in short order received a letter from a nurse practitioner citing an anxiety diagnosis and recommending the patient bike Row tread through class membership for 150 minutes per week. TrueMed's initial vision was to rebrand partner companies, including the salad chain Sweetgreen and the meal kit company Daily Harvest, as healthcare companies. According to early marketing materials obtained by VF, that would enable customers to use their tax-free HSA dollars to purchase food. In December 2023, a Washington Post wellness column explained to readers that they could now use HSA dollars for certain healthy foods and gym memberships, and Means was quoted saying that the company planned to partner with more large food brands soon. 3 months later, however, the IRS issued an alert that warned, "Beware of companies misrepresenting nutrition, wellness, and general health expenses as medical care for HSAs and similar types of accounts." The same day, the Washington Post ran a follow-up, noting the IRS's warning and its caveat that medical letters must result from face-to-face interactions with the patient, either in person or through telehealth visits. Getting a medical letter by filling out a questionnaire was not adequate, a potentially crushing blow to Troom's business model. On March 6, the day the Washington Post ran its follow-up, Means had his first sit-down with RFK Jr. as a guest on his podcast. In the episode entitled IRS Pro Pharma Anti-Health, which ran a week later, Means asserted a conspiracy. Well, just to give some inside baseball, a literal pharmaceutical lobbyist who was upset with what we were doing tipped off the IRS, and the IRS called the Washington Post. The IRS was embracing policies, Means suggested, that were intended to get Americans sick and onto a pharmaceutical treadmill. By contrast, he described his company as disruptive and working against entrenched interests. Sherry Glide, the dean of NYU's Robert F. Wagner Graduate School of Public Service, is an economist who has studied HSAs. She says the accounts amount to a tax break for the wealthy and are completely useless for someone living paycheck to paycheck. You want medical freedom? She says. Spend your own money. But why should I pay higher taxes because you want a Peloton bike? Full Metal Jacket Crazy on February 13, 2025, RFK Jr. was sworn in as health secretary. Speaking from the Oval Office, the scion of America's most famous Catholic family cast his rise in religious terms. For 20 years, I've gotten up every morning on my knees and prayed that God would put me in a position where I can end the childhood chronic disease epidemic in this country, he said. On August 23 of last year, God sent me President Trump. 5 days later, he told thousands of Health and Human Services employees that he intended to wage war on the corrosive power of money as it infiltrates and captures institutions like ours. He vowed to remove conflicted members of advisory committees and shutter the revolving door to industry. His own conflicts and those of his closest allies were another story. Incoming cabinet members are supposed to forfeit any financial interests that might compromise their official duties, but Kennedy tried to retain a 10% stake in personal injury litigation targeting Merck over its Gardasil vaccine. Only after a public outcry did he transfer it to his son. As for Means, he posted an advertisement on LinkedIn 2 days after the election for an opening at TrueMed, a chief of staff to help manage the intersecting worlds of Trumed and healthcare policy work. Cantor of Democracy Defenders Fund says Means' post seems to show an intent to develop policies, maybe in advance of entering government, to benefit his company. By March, Means, now a special government employee assisting the Maha Commission, began flying from state to state and campaigning to ban sugary drinks from nutrition assistance programs. In response, MAGA lawmakers in red states have become unlikely advocates of a healthy food movement. In late March, West Virginia's governor signed a bill removing 7 different food dyes from school lunches. To Vani Hari, the food babe, the GOP's embrace of Maha is a welcome development. It's so good for humanity and so good for the country, says Hari, who is a 2-time Obama delegate but says the Democrats never took up this issue as effectively. Michelle Obama's organic garden and let's move, efforts notwithstanding. If the Democrats want to survive, they will have to try and out-Maha the Republicans. Yet others question whether Maha is a movement at all. It's an entity in which the branding has outstripped the content, says Peter Lurie, president and executive director of the Center for Science in the Public Interest. There is a slogan and a certain amount of grift. From the fringes of Maha, medical freedom hardliners began to take aim at Means, seeing his emphasis on food policy as a misdirection strategy aimed at diluting the attack on vaccines. In blog posts, they combed through his background, questioning his links to supposedly shadowy entities from the Rockefeller family to the Council on Foreign Relations. Mary Talley Bowden, M.D., who was suspended from Houston Methodist Hospital in 2021 for promoting dangerous misinformation which is not based in science, and has campaigned to get the COVID-19 mRNA vaccines pulled from the shelf, tells VF that Means sparked her suspicions when he showed up out of nowhere as a leader of the Maha movement, then shifted the focus from vaccines to food. That was just a red flag for me, she says. Others think Means has been subjected to bad jacketing, a targeted effort to undermine him by spreading doubt about his true believer bona fides. If you're not buying into the Full Metal Jacket crazy, then you're controlled opposition, says a physician and Maha insider. You're serving some cult master that is not disclosed. In some way, Means has done his best to assuage the suspicions, in part by adopting the fire and brimstone language of the Maha fringe. He recently told a far-right streaming platform that demonic forces are profiting from children being in fear, being addicted, being sick. He's also gone out of his way to directly attack vaccine scientists. On a CNN panel in February, he lit into fellow guest Paul Offit, a pediatrician who holds the Maurice R. Hilleman Chair in Vaccinology at the University of Pennsylvania's Perelman School of Medicine, which is endowed by the pharmaceutical company, Merck. Comparing Offit to a NASCAR driver wearing their sponsors, Mean said, I mean, that is just insane. Merck does not have children's interests at heart. As Offit struggled to explain that the endowed chair came with no quid pro quo, and that Merck gives money to the medical school, not to him, Means laughed out loud and spoke over him. The segment rocketed around the internet. You're attacked in this fire hydrant way, says Offit, reflecting on the exchange, for the purpose of creating a one-minute clip to show he's taken me on and brought me down. One big GNC store in January 2024, Means arrived at the Renaissance Esmeralda Resort in Palm Springs, California, for the annual meeting of a philanthropy called Stand Together, founded by the libertarian billionaire Charles Koch. Koch-backed organizations have long sought to dismantle government-subsidized health insurance programs, from the Affordable Care Act and Medicaid to the Veterans Health Administration, and replace them with tax credits to purchase private insurance. Nothing about the exclusive event was posted online, and the organizers held the guest list close. Means was seeking funding to launch a nonprofit whose purpose was to end chronic disease, in part by lobbying the federal government to allow Americans to buy wellness items with HSA dollars, the very purchases offered by his company, Troomed. Not everyone was happy to see him. One former Stand Together employee who was there viewed an alliance with him as reputationally a third rail, citing Means's lack of medical credentials and the shakiness of his public health claims. Regardless, in June 2024, Stand Together's healthcare director, J.C. Hernandez, became the executive director of End Chronic Disease, Means's nonprofit lobbying group. He has since changed his title to co-founder on his LinkedIn account. According to his page on the social media site, he overlapped at both organizations for 6 months. Previously, Hernandez had worked as a registered lobbyist for another Koch organization, Americans for Prosperity. Neither Hernandez nor Stand Together responded to requests for comment. They are out there using tax preferential dollars for wealthy people to buy saunas, and they are going to turn our entire healthcare system into one big GNC store. The press release announcing the launch of End Chronic Disease listed 20 members of its coalition, including Means and his Troomed partner, Maris. It made no mention of specific donors, referring only to funding through a bipartisan group of leaders, and its website includes no financial disclosures. The nonprofit's registered address leads to the same office complex in Arlington, Virginia, where Stand Together, Americans for Prosperity, and the Charles Koch Foundation are headquartered. Of the original 20 coalition members, 12 had either invested in or partnered with Troomed. Today, the coalition has grown to 28, including boldface names in the wellness space, from functional medicine Dr. Mark Hyman to Jillian Michaels. Both sell their products on the site, and Hyman was an investor. The End Chronic Disease website until recently directed patients to contact their legislators, urging them to support the HOPE Act Health Out-of-Pocket Expense Act, which would allow HSA dollars to be used more expansively. In May, House Republicans passed their reconciliation tax bill, which, in addition to preserving tax cuts for the wealthiest Americans and gutting Medicaid, contained a number of provisions that could expand HSA use significantly. Even without that expansion, one report estimates that by the end of 2026, HSA accounts will hold more than $175 billion in assets. Many of the End Chronic Disease Coalition members are selling products that would potentially benefit from such legislation: infrared saunas and cold plunges, herbal medicines and protein powders, and ketone drinks. Some are available through TrueMed's platform. Speaking with Vanity Fair, Representative Jake Auchincloss says of the MAHA takeover of HHS, their self-designation as oracles of healthcare gives them license for corruption. They are out there using tax preferential dollars for wealthy people to buy saunas, and they are going to turn our entire healthcare system into one big GNC store. On May 22, Donald Trump and Robert F. Kennedy Jr. sat shoulder to shoulder at the White House to deliver a report from the MAHA Commission, Make Our Children Healthy Again. Over 72 pages, the paper, which Means helped to coordinate, calls out the scourge of ultra-processed foods, antidepressants, toxic pesticides, and the possible role of childhood vaccines in making our children the sickest generation in American history, as Kennedy put it. The MAHA Commission is scheduled to deliver its follow-up strategy paper in mid-August. The press event was, in many ways, the apotheosis of Means's whirlwind rise, with the two men he'd connected less than a year earlier driving a splashy news cycle. Means was in the audience, sitting dead center, absorbing it all. In little more than a week, it would emerge that the report cited a number of studies that didn't actually exist. A White House press secretary said that formatting issues were to blame. Means took to 10 to argue that special interests were quibbling with footnotes while the report had fearlessly tackled taboo subjects. End of article. For key Cuomo voters, holding your nose means overlooking the scandals. The ex-governor's out-of-sight, out-of-mind campaign appears to be working, as a Queens-born bully in the White House provides a useful foil. Voters are making a calculus about who can stand up for New York City in the Trump era, says one politics watcher. It was one of those rare moments when the political crossed over into the genuinely personal and painful. Last week, Adrian Adams, the Speaker of the New York City Council and a candidate for mayor, was standing at a podium next to a framed photograph of her father, who had died of COVID 5 years ago, to the day after being turned away from the overwhelmed Elmhurst, Queens hospital where his daughter now stood. Adams, wiping away tears, attributed the pandemic plight of city hospitals to what she said was mismanagement by Andrew Cuomo, who is currently the frontrunner in June's Democratic mayoral primary. I remember begging then Governor Cuomo, begging his office to send life-saving vaccines to my community. And for weeks and months, our request was denied, she recalled, while urging voters to stop electing the politicians who visit and start empowering the people who never left. Cuomo's campaign spokesman calls it absolutely false that the governor denied vaccines to city residents and a ridiculous assertion that he weakened hospitals. But in highlighting a specific contentious episode, Adams was also hitting on a broader mystery in the mayor's race. Cuomo's nearly 11-year record as governor includes successes, but it also includes choices that were a mixed bag for neighborhoods like Elmhurst. And yet, he has maintained a solid polling lead with New York's Black and Hispanic voters. They are hardly the only New Yorkers who so far seem willing to overlook Cuomo's flaws. Whether in the People's Republic of Park Slope, Brooklyn, or elsewhere, there's been a significant polling gap between Cuomo's unpopularity and his electability. Nowhere is the contradiction more apparent than in many of the conventional liberal voters I've talked with. They'll express dismay over the sexual harassment allegations against Cuomo made by 11 women, accusations documented in a report from State Attorney General Letitia James, though vehemently denied by Cuomo. They'll say they dislike how Cuomo's Department of Health issued a directive that required nursing homes to admit COVID-positive patients during the pandemic. And then they'll say they're planning to vote for him anyway. Voters will negotiate with themselves, says Basil Smichel, a former executive director of the state's Democratic Party and an MSNBC contributor. They'll ask themselves, what's more important here? My connection to a movement like #MeToo or Black Lives Matter, which may have run its course, or something that I care about immediately, which is my quality of life and the need to have the city run a different way? A frustrated strategist working for one of Cuomo's opponents puts it more vividly. You have people in focus groups who say, yeah, I know he killed a lot of people in nursing homes, but I kind of like the guy. I don't know what to do with that. Cuomo has argued that the New York State Department of Health directive was simply following federal guidance, and his campaign spokesman now claims that no credible report has ever definitively found that the order directly contributed to additional COVID deaths. Familiarity is part of the reason for Cuomo's resilience. He has been a major political presence for more than four decades, following in the footsteps of his father, former Governor Mario Cuomo. Familiarity should not be mistaken for loyalty, Adams tells me, heatedly, a week after her hospital speech. People had been thinking, this is the man that was on TV every day, giving us a report. But wait a minute, we also lost so many people. Those deaths could have been prevented under his watch as well. But name recognition doesn't entirely explain the pattern. For many civilians, records and particulars matter less than many political insiders would like. As Bill Clinton has said, people often prefer leaders who are strong and wrong to those who are weak and right. Cuomo has always looked up to Clinton, and he has been nothing if not strong for the bulk of his political career. That muscular image may be especially handy at the moment thanks to the incumbent mayor and president. Eric Adams won a narrow victory in the 2021 Democratic primary largely on the promise to restore law and order, but he's fumbled his way through the migrant crisis and a series of corruption scandals. Donald Trump's offensives against the city have included seizing immigrants and clawing back tens of millions in federal funding. Yes, the nursing home scandal is very real. Yes, Cuomo did have people in his administration who were close to him go to prison, says Christina Greer, a political science professor at Fordham University and a co-host of the FAQ NYC podcast. But I think a lot of voters are making a calculus about who can essentially stand up for New York City in the Trump era. What many of them remember was, in a time of extreme crisis, the president was saying, inject yourself with bleach. And the governor was having a daily press conference saying, we're going to keep calm and here's what we're doing. Cuomo has long been a staunch believer in the power of TV ads, and a supposedly independent super PAC has raised more than $9 million to help his cause. Otherwise, perhaps wisely aware of his high negatives, Cuomo has run an extremely risk-averse campaign, agreeing to only a handful of interviews, one of which was with the Free Press's Barry Weiss, and appearing very few times with other candidates, which greatly raises the stakes for two scheduled primary debates on June 4 and June 12. It's been nearly 7 years since Cuomo last participated in a debate. The race appears to be tightening as it enters the final month, and voters start paying more attention. In new polling from Pix 11, Emerson College, and The Hill, Cuomo's closest competitor, Democratic Socialist Zohran Mamdani, has closed. The first-round voting gap with Cuomo to 12 points, and in a ranked-choice simulation, to single digits in the final round. Adrian Adams has some reason to hope as well. Despite entering the race late, the most recent Marist poll showed her support about double to 11%, and the city's campaign finance board just approved more than $2 million in public matching funds for her. In the upcoming debates, Adams will talk about policy details. But she will also take square emotional aim at her main rival. Showing the total picture of who Andrew Cuomo was during this pandemic is resonating, she tells me. Holding your nose? That's not okay. End of article. Taylor Swift's been bursting into tears of joy now that she finally owns all of her masters. This moment finally happened in spite of Scooter Braun, not because of him. A source close to negotiations told Vanity Fair of the landmark deal that closes the book on a years-long career-defining beef. Article by K. Asawick, M.A.N. Taylor Swift announced Friday that she now owns the master recordings to her first 6 albums, a happy conclusion to a career-defining feud with retired manager Scooter Braun, who purchased and then sold the recordings to a private equity company in a move Swift called nefarious, and provided the impetus for both her Taylor's Version re-recording project and an ad hoc crash course in copyright law. On Friday, Swift posted an emotional statement to her website with the news. I've been bursting into tears of joy at random intervals ever since I found out that this is really happening. I really get to say these words, all of the music I've ever made, .. now, belongs, .. to me and all my music videos and all the concert films, the album art and photography, the unreleased songs, the memories, the magic, the madness, every single era, my entire life's work. Swift bought back the master recordings for her first 6 albums from Shamrock Capital, the private equity firm that itself purchased them in 2020 from Braun's Ithaca Holdings for $300 million. The details of Swift's new deal with Shamrock have not been disclosed. Representatives for Swift and Shamrock did not immediately return Vanity Fair's requests for comment. The move is the culmination of a feud that can be traced all the way back to Kanye West's infamous utterance of I'ma let you finish on stage at the 2009 MTV VMAs, cutting a stunned Swift's acceptance speech off to explain why a mortified-looking Beyoncé should have gotten the honor instead. In the intervening years, Swift's long-term reaction to that incident has upended the music industry. See, West was then managed by Braun, who has since retired from management but also shepherded the careers of Selena Gomez, Ariana Grande, and Justin Bieber, among others. In 2017, Swift released Reputation, a sonic middle finger to her haters, Braun included. In 2019, Braun purchased Big Machine Records, the label that had released Swift's first 6 albums, meaning that her enemy's ally was in full control of her back catalog, and would not only make money any time Swift herself saw success, but also that Swift had to get specific permission from Braun to use her songs in many cases. Then, in 2020, Braun sold the masters to private equity group Shamrock Capital. Swift said that she was never given a true opportunity to buy them, When Swift's contract with Big Machine expired in November 2018, she signed with Republic Records and also hatched a plan with a little help from Kelly Clarkson. She began, one by one, re-recording and re-releasing those early albums, appending Taylor's version to each track and album title to differentiate them from the originals. Beginning in 2021 with the release of Fearless Taylor's version, Swift found ways to encourage the new versions to take precedence on streaming services, cutting Braun and the new owners out of the revenue loop, and ensuring that she would eventually hold the rights to at least some version of her full catalog. But the blood, it remained bad. To say this is my greatest dream come true is actually being pretty reserved about it, Swift wrote in the letter posted Friday. She thanked fans for coming out in droves during her record-breaking Eras tour, which made the billionaire musician even richer. The passionate support you showed those albums and the success story you turned the Eras tour into is why I was able to buy back my music, she wrote of the tour and re-releases. I can't thank you enough for helping to reunite me with this art that I have dedicated my life to, but have never owned until now. Recent reports quoted anonymous sources hinting that Swift may have the chance to strike a deal with Shamrock, but with one huge error, they claimed that Braun was actively encouraging Shamrock to work with the musician. On Friday, an unnamed source close to contract negotiations told Vanity Fair that that was not true. Contrary to a previous false report, there was no outside party who encouraged this sale. All rightful credit for this opportunity should go to the partners at Shamrock Capital and Taylor's Nashville-based management team only, the source said. Taylor now owns all of her music, and this moment finally happened in spite of Scooter Braun, not because of him. Swift's own statement underlined her elation. All I've ever wanted was the opportunity to work hard enough to be able to one day purchase my music outright, with no strings attached, no partnership, with full autonomy. I will be forever grateful to Shamrock Capital for being the first people to ever offer this to me. The way they've handled every interaction we've had has been honest, fair, and respectful. This was a business deal to them, but I really felt like they saw it for what it was to me, my memories and my sweat and my handwriting and my decades of dreams. I am endlessly thankful. My first tattoo might just be a huge shamrock in the middle of my forehead. All of this was a real twist for fans with predictions about a looming reputation Taylor's version release. As according to Swift's letter, she hasn't even recorded a quarter of it. There will be a time, if you're into the idea, for the unreleased vault tracks from that album to hatch, she said of the 2017 album. I've already completely re-recorded my debut album, and I really love how it sounds now. Those two albums can still have their moments to re-emerge when the time is right, if that would be something you guys would be excited about. But if it happens, it won't be from a place of sadness and longing for what I wish I could have. It will just be a celebration now. On social media Friday, Swift posted photos of herself posing with the vinyl pressings of her early albums, captioned "You Belong With Me," and pointing readers toward her site. End of article. This concludes today's reading of Vanity Fair. Thanks for listening and have a great rest of your day.
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4: Next is a brief poetry moment. The poem is entitled "Lester Tells of Wanda and the Big Snow." This poem is by Paul Zimmer. Paul was born in 1934 in Canton, Ohio. He ran University Presses at Pittsburgh, Georgia, and Iowa, and then retired to his farm near Soldiers Grove, Wisconsin. Author of many collections, including Family Reunion and The Great Bird of Love. Some people view life as food served by a psychopath. They do not trust it, but Zimmer expects always to be happy. Puzzled by melancholy, he pours a reward and loves this world relentlessly. Lester tells of Wanda and the big snow.
5: Some years back, I worked a strip mine out near Tylersburg. One day it starts to snow, and by 2, we got 3 feet. I says to the foreman, "I'm going home." He says, "Ain't you staying until 5? I says, "I got to see to my cows," not telling how Wanda was there at the house. By the time I make it home at 4, another foot is down, and it don't quit until it lays another. Wanda and me, for 3 whole days, see no one else. We tunnel the drifts and slip right over the barbed wire, laughing at how our heartbeats melted the snow. After a time, the food was gone, and I thought I'd butcher a cow. But then it cleared, and the moon came up as sweet as an apple. Next morning, the plows got through. It made us sad. It don't snow like that no more. Too bad. This is Ellen Mayer, looking forward to being with you again.

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Hi, this is Bonnie. Glad you're able to join me today. Sit back, relax, maybe get your feet up, and let's begin reading. Our first article is entitled, Three Rebel Nuns Can Stay in Abbey If They Give Up Social Media. The subtitle reads, After the octogenarian nuns refused to return to their senior center, the abbot has finally folded, but he has some conditions. And this article comes from the New York Times, November 28th, 2025 edition. The author is Christopher Schutze. And listeners, the article begins with a colored photograph of the three nuns, basically from their waist up, and they're all in habits, traditional habits, and they look like 80-year-old nuns would look like. And they're the kindness toward, a kindness that kind of seems to come off of all of them. It's hard to explain, but there's a kindness and a gentleness that emanates from the picture. Let's go ahead and get back to the article. When three octogenarian nuns escaped their senior center in September, their unlikely quest for freedom set off a bitter standoff with the abbot, who leads their Roman Catholic order. The three rebel nuns forced their way back into the Austrian abbey where they had lived for decades before the senior center. That put them at odds with the abbot, who had wanted to keep them out while capturing the global imagination with their lively social media feed, and even prompting the involvement of Catholic leaders in Rome. Now, after a months-long standoff in which the nuns refused to return to the care home, the standoff seems to have a winner. Abbot Marcus Grassel appeared to admit defeat on Friday, announcing in a statement that after talks with Rome and the local archdiocese, he would finally allow the sisters to continue to live in the abbey at Castle Goldenstein, close to Austria's border with Germany. In another concession, Abbot Grassel said that the nuns, Sister Rita 82, Sister Regina 86, and Sister Bernadette 88, who are all known only by their religious names, would be provided with round-the-clock care, an on-call doctor, and a priest to hold weekly services in the abbey's chapel. In return, the abbot listed several conditions. The women must stop letting lay people into their cloisters, and, most likely much more important, they must end their social media feed. I hope that the sisters will accept the path I have outlined and that a regulated religious life will once again be a reality in Goldenstein, Abbot Grassel wrote in a statement sent to journalists on Friday. The sisters did not immediately accept those conditions, perhaps wary of relinquishing an important source of leverage over the abbot. Their Instagram feed has nearly 100,000 followers. Reinhard Brusek, their lawyer, told Austrian public television that the deal offered by the abbot reminded him of a gagging contract worthy of North Korea and that he would advise his clients against accepting. Staying at the abbey on the abbot's terms would also give their Catholic order, the Austrian chapter of the Canonesses of St. Augustine, power of attorney over the nuns and the donations that they have received since escaping the senior center. That could potentially allow the abbot to force them back to a care home at a later date. At this point, they don't really trust anyone, said Christina Wurtenberger, 65, a former student, who is helping organize care for the nuns. The disagreement began nearly 2 years ago, when the abbot shut down their living quarters in the abbey and arranged for the sisters, the last surviving nuns of their order, to move to the care home. The nuns said that they were moved there against their will. Abbot Grassel said they went willingly. Either way, the sisters had had enough of the home by early September and, with the aid of a locksmith, fled the century-old abbey. Once their supporters restored electricity and water, the sisters went about their old lives with the help of their former students, almost as if they had never left. After setting up a social media account and publicizing their plight, the sisters attracted global attention and sympathy. International reporters covered their story,
The British ambassador to Austria came for tea, and a publisher rushed out a book set to be published in December about their unlikely predicament. Some of the proceeds, the publisher said, will be given to the nuns. Donations from well-wishers have already allowed their former students to pay for a full-time home care worker, as well as an expensive chairlift that allows the sisters to descend more easily from their third-floor living quarters for prayers in the Abbey's chapel. "We are taking care of them in a way we would take care of our own grandparents or parents," said Miss Wurtenberger. The nuns quickly became symbols of joyful self-reliance in old age. Their supporters swooned over videos of the sisters trying on boxing gloves or running in the Abbey's parking lot. Others find inspiration in the sisters' rebellion against a religious order that, to its critics, appeared ready to dismiss the nuns' wishes once they seemed too old to live alone. In an interview with the New York Times in September, Sister Rita said she still hoped to reconcile with the abbot, whom the nuns have known since he was a teenager. "I still like him," she said. That concludes the article. Listeners, we're going to stay on this theme of aging and resilience, and our next article is entitled "A Longevity Expert's 5 Tips for Aging Well." The subtitle reads, "In his new book, Super Agers, the cardiologist Dr. Eric Topol argues that we now have the tools to age better than our predecessors." This article comes from the New York Times, May 6, 2025 edition, and the author is Mohana Ravindranath. About 2 decades ago, a California research team observed a striking phenomenon. While a majority of older adults have at least 2 chronic diseases, some people reach their 80s without major illness. The researchers suspected the key to healthier aging was genetic. But after sequencing the genomes of 1,400 of these aging outliers, a cohort they called the Welderly, they found almost no difference between their biological makeup and that of their peers. They were, however, more physically active, more social, and typically better educated than the general public. That genes don't necessarily determine healthy aging is liberating and suggests that we can pretty much all do better to delay disease, said Dr. Eric Topol, a cardiologist and the founder of Scripps Research Translational Institute, which ran the Welderly study. Listeners, I'm just going to interrupt here to say that if the name Dr. Eric Topol sounds familiar to you, as it did to me, I Googled to make sure that I was correct in what my memory was telling me. And he had been associated with the Cleveland Clinic for about 15 years and was head of, I think, the cardiology department. And then there were some issues, it looks like. And he left and was at Case Western for a while. All right, let's get back to the article. Dr. Topol is a prominent molecular scientist who has published 1,300 research articles, has written multiple books, and has several hundred thousand followers across social media and his newsletter. His newest book, Super Agers, An Evidence-Based Approach to Longevity, out on Tuesday, delves into the rapidly evolving science of aging. In the book, Dr. Topol writes that tools like biological age tests and increasingly sophisticated health risk prediction could eventually paint a clear picture of how we are aging. With these tools and new scientific insight into how lifestyle drives the biological breakdown that comes with age, he writes, we can now do more than ever to delay that process. While we're all more likely to get diseases like Alzheimer's, cancer, and diabetes as we get older, these illnesses can develop over the course of decades, which gives us a long runway to try to counter them, Dr. Topol said. Here are 5 strategies he recommends for aging healthier. Take up strength training. People who exercise regularly live longer than those who do not. Studies reliably show that physical activity reduces your risk of cancer, depression, diabetes, and mortality overall. But even Dr. Topol was surprised to learn
that strength training in particular can significantly lower your risk. One meta-analysis mentioned in the book found that an hour of resistance training a week lowered subjects' mortality risk by 25%. Strength training had also been linked to better sleep, higher bone density, and improved mental health compared with no exercise. While there's no magic threshold for how strong you should be to delay decline, the stronger you are, the better, Dr. Topol said. Schedule your sleep. Studies show that adequate sleep can reduce your risk of cancer, stroke, and many other illnesses. Committing to a consistent sleep schedule is also important. One analysis found that irregular sleep schedules increased subjects' all-cause mortality risk. Deep sleep is especially critical for better aging, Dr. Topol said. Research suggests that people who get fewer hours of deep sleep a night are at a higher risk for dementia, for instance. While drafting superagers, Dr. Topol said he increased his deep sleep from 15 minutes to almost an hour per night over the course of a year by going to sleep at the same time each night, among other lifestyle changes. He used a wearable sleep tracker and a smartphone app to monitor his sleep patterns. Most sleep aids, though, don't get you in deep restorative sleep, Dr. Topol warned. Lifestyle changes, rather than drugs or supplements, are far more likely to increase your sleep duration and quality, he said. Bolster your mental health. Managing stress and improving your mental health more broadly are critical for lowering your risk of chronic disease and mortality. There are simple steps you can take to improve your mental health and delay disease, Dr. Topol said, such as spending time outdoors. One study found that subjects who spend at least 30 minutes a week in outdoor green spaces experienced lower rates of depression and high blood pressure. Studies show people with active social lives typically have a lower risk of mortality and disease. The elderly adults in the Scripps study also tended to have a rich social life, Dr. Topol wrote in Superagers. Use tests and trackers sparingly. Many longevity influencers promote blood and saliva tests that claim to measure your biological age and can cost $100 or more. New protein analysis, not yet on market, are intended to estimate how quickly certain organs are breaking down. Scientists are also exploring biomarker tests to predict conditions like Alzheimer's. Dr. Topol does not recommend the aging tests on the market today because they are expensive and it's unclear how accurate they are. But as these tests get cheaper and more sophisticated, they could help you understand your individual risk, said. And while he's optimistic that some wearable devices like sleep trackers or glucose monitors can help you estimate your sleep patterns or blood sugar, there's no data suggesting that using trackers without making real lifestyle changes can meaningfully improve your health, he said. Be wary of influencers. Longevity enthusiasts may find themselves doing their own research, especially if their doctors are not up to date on the latest technological advances. But popular influencers are often biased, Dr. Topol warned. There's no reason to experiment with drugs, therapies, or supplements that have not undergone clinical trials, he said, especially when exercise, sleep, improved mental health, and diet are all much more likely to extend your life and health span, he said. If they're hawking a supplement, he said, I would kick them off the list of being credible. And that concludes the article. Our next article is entitled, Why Your Kitchen Looks Like That. Subtitle reads, A Century of American Kitchen Design from the Dawn of Electricity to the Kitchen Island. This article comes from the New York Times, November 21st, 2025 edition. The author is Rachel Wharton. The American kitchen did not begin life as an enormous room where Carmelo Soprano might check the mail
and a marble-topped counter are where everyone at the dinner party wants to hang out. During the first century or so of American life, kitchens were usually hidden down a hallway at the back of the house, crammed into a basement, or banished to another building entirely, if you had land. "We didn't put them where you could see them," said Dawn Viola, a Colorado kitchen designer who specializes in historic home preservation. "Today, our kitchens serve both as headquarters and a beautiful showpiece," said Kishani Pereira, an interior designer in Los Angeles. "We might spend thousands of dollars customizing them, picking out the perfect backsplash tile or knobs for the cabinets. And yet, so many American kitchens share the same DNA, from the placement of the sink and shelves to the microwave over the stove to the clutter. Let's look back in time to find out why our kitchens look and work the way they do. The science of housework, manufacturing, electricity, and home economics arrive, shaping the modern American kitchen, 1915. With America's Industrial Revolution in the review, the government begins promoting homemaking to young women as an exciting new science, just as useful to maid as to mistress. Meanwhile, kitchens are adopting technology like mass-produced metal stoves, the early iterations of refrigerators, just ice boxes at first, and electrification. The electric kitchen leads to the first generation of countertop tools, including automatic toasters and stand mixers. A century later, these appliances have barely changed. Is not housework as worthwhile studying as the shoveling of coal? Is not housekeeping the biggest, the most essential industry of all? And that comes from the Bulletin of the American School of Home Economics, 1915. 1920. The Hoosier Manufacturing Company publishes the Kitchen Plan Book, which offers readers 50 blueprints for kitchens designed by leading architects and architectural draftsmen of America. They incorporate the new technology of modular, mass-produced cabinetry. To this point, kitchen storage meant freestanding furniture, simple shelves or cabinets built on site by a carpenter, said Brent Hull, a Texas-based builder, specializes in the history of millwork, especially in the kitchen. 1926. Architects begin applying the lens of domestic science to the kitchen, with many inspired by the work of the famed Viennese architect Marguerite Schutte Lihotzky. Her compact, sleek, function-driven Frankfurt kitchen feels like a forerunner of IKEA, said Alex Barr, an expert in kitchen design history at the New York School of Interior Design. She's actually labeling some of those drawers, so it's sort of set out for the homeowner, like, this is where you're going to put your flour. This is where you're going to put your bread, Ms. Barr said. And she's integrating that fitted kitchen and the components of it. And it's all sort of predicated around the idea that you're going to have this certain set of appliances. American kitchens are also becoming more practically designed, with an ideal number of steps between the stove, sink, and counters. Designers of the University of Illinois School of Architect would refine this concept in the 1940s as a work triangle, a term still used by kitchen designers.

1934. Kitchens are evolving, but most are still closed off from the rest of the home. Enter Frank Lloyd Wright, who designs what many believe to be the first open concept kitchen for Malcolm and Nancy Willey, a middle-class couple in Minneapolis. Mrs. Willey wanted to cook and entertain at the same time, decades before the arrival of the open floor plan. The resulting room is still economical in terms of space and movement, but also sunlit and beautiful, connected by a half wall and handsome picture windows to the home's living spaces. Listeners, they now have a black and white photograph of Frank Lloyd Wright's open concept design for the kitchen in Minneapolis, which it notes allowed the homeowners to cook and entertain at the same time. And it's just the way they described it, what we just read about. There's just a back wall where you can store everything you'd want in your kitchen. And this back wall seems to be like kind of backlit by the light from the windows. One's like above it, kind of cutting from the roof, and then the ones that are on level with it. I'm not doing a good job of explaining to you, but it is very appealing and different. Let's get back to the article. Look at my new stove. Brand sale, better living, and we're buying it. 1945. A rush of home building and suburbanization emerges after World War II, as does the use of more processed design materials perfected in military applications. The company that makes Formica, for example, expands its line of kitchen countertops with new patterns and colors. Plywood manufacturing takes off. Showing off our new purchases, look at the latest convenience, look at my new stove, becomes increasingly chic, said Mr. Hull. As a result, the kitchen really transforms after 1950 to much more of a modern space. Just look under plastics in the yellow pages of your phone book for a nearby Formica fabricator. You can have beautiful Formica in your kitchen for only a few dollars a month, and this is from a 1956 advertisement. 1957. Amana unveils a bottom freezer refrigerator, so owners no longer have to crouch all the way down to reach their produce drawers. The appliance brand, now owned by Whirlpool Corporation, had also invented the side-by-side refrigerator 10 years before. The new designs lead to new features, like through-the-door ice machines and French doors. To this point, all fridges had come with the freezer on top. The simplest way to design a refrigerator, said Barry Birkin, a refrigerator expert and a dean at Apex Technical School in New York City. Top freezer refrigerators benefit from warm air rising up to the freezer, where it gets cooled before sinking back down to cool the refrigerator. Move the freezer to the bottom or to the side, and things get more complicated. And listeners, now we have another question, and the question is, I like the freezer of my refrigerator to be, and the choice is, on the side where it belongs, on the bottom where it belongs. So I picked on the side where it belongs, and it notes only 24% of Times readers agree with you. Let's go on back to the article. 1963. Julia Child's first TV show, The French Chef, introduces millions of Americans to French cooking, but also to her large, open, well-equipped, semi-professional kitchen, including a massive Garland gas range, a pegboard, and Le Creuset, and listeners, that is spelled capital L-E space capital C-R-E-U-S-E-T, pots and pans, all of which are now on view in the Smithsonian. Viewers don't just want to cook like her, they want to own the products they see her use on screen. The show becomes such a fixture in the American imagination that it is still being parodied 15 years later by a bloody Dan Aykroyd on Saturday Night Live. Listeners, now they have a video, it's very short, of Julia Child cooking in 1963. Let's return to the article. 1978. General Electric Company manufactures an over-the-range microwave oven.

freeing up counter space, it quickly becomes the visual centerpiece of many American kitchens. Microwaves had gotten more and more popular, but everyone noticed they had gotten bigger and bigger and taking up more and more counter space. And that's from a quote from an industrial designer at GE. And we're back to now we have a choice and we're asked, which is indispensable, the microwave or the air fryer? And I picked the microwave, and 86% of the Times readers also picked the microwave. Let's continue with the article. 1983. What do personal computers have to do with kitchens? They become a regular presence in the command center. The new kitchen-home-office combination sweeping the country, said Lauren Tolles, who founded the Michigan custom cabinetry company Mason Birmingham. Back then, you would have had your landline sitting on it. You would have a stack of mail, the kids' homework. Ms. Toll said, the concept was successful because the mom didn't have to be out of the kitchen and away from her family anywhere. What an open concept. The kitchen matures into the center and centerpiece of the home. 1990. As suburbs and houses continue to grow, the term McMansions makes its way into the vernacular. Kitchens, a practical space up through the 1950s, morph into a decorative space, said Mr. Hull. Cabinets grow more luxurious, ceilings grow taller, and stoves with braggable brand names like Viking or Wolf become more mainstream. That's really when it becomes kind of the most expensive room in the house, he said. Listeners, they now have another question, and the question is, how do you feel about kitchen islands? And the choice is, one is enough, or I would take two. I chose one is enough, and they noted that 90% of Times readers agree with you. Let's continue with the article. 1999. The Manhattan restaurant Pastis, designed by Ian McFeely, and the restaurateur Keith McNally, is filled wall-to-wall in reclaimed glazed white subway tiles. The tiles are there, and in subways, because they're extremely durable, easy to apply in many patterns, and easy to clean, said Mr. McFeely, now a director at Paisley Design in New York City. But they also strike an emotional chord. One reason they are now ubiquitous in American kitchens. It gives you an instant kind of sense of history, he said. Listeners, now we are given a choice, and the choice is, and they show a picture of the subway tile as a backsplash in the kitchen. Subway tile is still cool, totally over. I picked totally over, and it notes that 34% of Times readers agree with you. Let's get back to the article. 2005. New homes with the most up-to-date kitchen plans, large, open to the rest of the home, and increasingly central, are emerging across the country at the tail end of a housing building boom that began in the late 1990s. All of a sudden, it was like this open concept kitchen where you just had like literally one room, said Aurora Farewell, whose architecture and interior design firm is based in Connecticut. Even with renovations to older homes, she said, almost always it's a conversation about how do you make that kitchen feel central? 2011, the Property Brothers reality show starring Jonathan and Drew Scott becomes a breakout success for HGTV. Show, along with the advent of social media and affordable home furnishing retailers like IKEA, has a huge impact on home renovations. They've really made design and kind of DIY projects accessible to the masses, said Ms. Tolles. And there's so much information out there on TV, on the internet. You walk into the IKEA store, they have planners. They do make it easy to do. Showing them that you can make a beautiful dream home well within your budget, you don't always have to get a turnkey ready place. That's the biggest thing about our show that people love. And that's a quote from Drew Scott from 2011. 2012. Imported cabinets made from lighter weight, affordable engineered wood, flat packed and shipped ready to assemble, are taking off in the U.S.
The quality of a lot of those are not that great, but the price point is so reasonable, said Miss Viola. If you watch any of those HGTV shows, you see someone that says, yeah, well, we got this complete kitchen done for $10,000. You know, it's because they spent $1,000 on that flat pack cabinetry that's going to last maybe a year. Listeners, we are now asked a question again. Question is, for your ideal kitchen, I want my kitchen storage open so I can see my stuff, or closed. I don't like to dust. I pick closed, and 87% of Times readers agree with us on that. Too many cooks. What happens when everyone and everything is in the kitchen at the same time? 2016. The Japanese clutter consultant Marie Kondo is so popular that her name becomes a verb. Across the country, companies that focus on organizing emerge to help us deal with the storage of too much stuff. One consequence of a kitchen that's open to the rest of the house, said Ms. Tolles. In a small house, it's nice to have that openness, but then you literally have just lost an entire wall of storage. Listeners, we are now asked another question for our ideal kitchen, and it is, I prefer a kitchen that is streamlined and sleek, or colorful and cozy. I picked colorful and cozy, and 66% of Times readers agree with this. Let's get back to the article. 2020. As COVID-19 pandemic lockdowns begin in March, Americans are working from home, often in the kitchen. Children attend school online, often in the kitchen. It really was during COVID that people realized that the open concept is loud, said Sarah Snoffer, the founder of Third Street Architecture in Washington, D.C. It's hard to find enough space. It's hard to have multiple people working or learning in the same space. My kids are now teenagers, and with quarantine homeschooling in full effect, we're once again all sitting around the same table at breakfast, lunch, and dinner, with fate dishing out extra portions of frayed nerves and financial uncertainty. And that is from Hugh Garvey, Sunset Magazine, April 2020. Back to the article, 2023. The pandemic is easing, but pressure on usable space in the kitchen remains high. Shopping and cooking habits change, said Wendy Truns, a partner in the New York City home organization company, Jane's Addiction. Many people are buying in bulk and cooking at home, and many still do not go to an office. Some never really went back to work because they didn't have to, and they kind of took over a little part of the kitchen or part of the dining room, said Ms. Truns. 2025. Kitchen designers are adapting with warmer, more comfortable designs, replacing sleek and streamlined. Kitchen islands expand or multiply as people want flexible, all-day seating and places to plug in laptops and stash more cooking appliances and servingware. Ms. Farrell is creating more privacy without closing off the room completely through additions like pocket doors or framed openings that provide a sense of a separation as needed. I do not necessarily think that the kitchen of the future, or necessarily even the kitchen of today, is an open kitchen, she said. And listeners, that basically concludes the article, but they have one last question. It says, choose your favorite. And they have, 6 styles of kitchen to choose from. One is farmhouse, one is industrial, one is retro, one is coastal, one is minimalist, and one is modern. And it looks like the majority of Times readers, 40%, pick the farmhouse kitchen as their favorite. And let's see, what was the least favorite in here? Well, I'll just read them all to you. Industrial, 5% of the readers chose that one. Retro, 4% of the readers chose that. Coastal, 19% of the readers chose that. And coastal has a lot of light coming in, so I can see why that's appealing. Minimalist, 5% of the readers chose that. And for modern, 27% of the readers chose that. And that concludes the article. Our next article is a recipe, and this is a recipe
for corn risotto from the New York Times, July 23rd, 2025 edition. Here's a summary of the corn risotto. This creamy, pale yellow risotto is studded with chewy fresh corn kernels, making for a nice mix of textures. Making your own corn stock deepens the flavor of this dish, but if you don't have the time, chicken stock will work. The dish is also pleasingly light for risotto. Finishing the dish by folding in airy whipped cream adds richness without also adding heft. Add the cream quickly and carefully right before serving. If it sits in the hot risotto, it will melt, which would not be the end of the world, of course, since you'll still have a wonderfully creamy risotto. And the total time is about an hour and 45 minutes. This received 5 out of 5 stars from the Times readers, and over 3,000 people rated this. Let's go ahead and read the ingredients to yield 4 servings. For the risotto, 6 cups corn stock, see recipe below, or chicken stock. I vote use a chicken stock, but let's continue. 2 tablespoons unsalted butter. 1 leek, white and light, green parts only, finely chopped. 1 teaspoon kosher salt. 1/4 teaspoon black pepper. 1 cup arborio rice. 1/2 cup dry white wine. 1 1/2 cups raw corn kernels from about 2 ears of corn. 1 cup grated Parmesan cheese. 1/4 cup heavy cream. 2 tablespoons minced chives, optional. And for the corn stock, there's optional. You would need 2 corn cobs, kernels removed and reserved for risotto, 1 onion cut into quarters, 1 carrot cut into 1-inch pieces, 1 celery rib cut crosswise into 1-inch pieces, dark green leaves from 1 leek, reserve white and light green parts for risotto, 2 cloves, garlic smashed, 1 teaspoon salt, 1 teaspoon whole black peppercorns. Now we are going to read the preparation for the risotto. Step 1. Bring the corn stock or chicken stock to a simmer in a saucepan and keep it simmering as you prepare the risotto. Step 2. Melt 1 tablespoon butter in a wide, high-sided sauté pan over medium-low heat. Add leek and cook, stirring occasionally until softened, but not browned, about 6 minutes. Season with salt and pepper. Add rice and cook, stirring, until grains look slightly translucent. Step 3. Pour in wine and cook, stirring, until it has all been absorbed, about 1 to 2 minutes. Listeners, I just wanted to step in here and edit something and say, I have never made risotto, but from everything I've read about it and seen demonstrations, it seems like stirring it consistently is really what makes all the difference in risotto. All right, let's get back to step 4. Add a ladleful of hot corn stock to the rice mixture and cook, stirring constantly until rice has absorbed all of the stock. Continue cooking, adding ladlefuls of stock whenever rice mixture looks dry, and stirring continuously. When half the stock has been added, stir in corn. Continue cooking until all the stock is incorporated, corn is tender, and the rice is creamy and tender, about 30 to 40 minutes total. Step 5. Remove risotto from heat and stir in Parmesan and remaining tablespoon of butter. Cover and let stand for 5 minutes. Step 6. In an electric mixer fitted with the whisk attachment, beat cream at high speed until it holds stiff peaks. Uncover risotto, stir vigorously, and season to taste with salt and pepper. Immediately before serving, stir in the chives if using, then gently fold in cream. And it also says here for step 7 for the corn stock that's optional, combine all ingredients with 6 cups water in large pot. Bring to a boil over high heat.
Reduce heat so the liquid is simmering. Cover a pot and let simmer for 30 minutes. Strain through a fine mesh strainer. Add enough water to build liquid up to 6 cups. Let's go ahead and see what some of the readers said to try the recipe. Scott says, great summer dinner. Lobsters were on sale, so I bought 2. After they were cooked and I removed the meat, I included the shells when I made the corn stock. I chopped the lobster meat into chunks and added it at the end just before the whipped cream. I also added a bit of fresh tarragon. We have tomatoes in the garden, so I served the risotto with a simple tomato salad. Fresh tomatoes, corn, and lobster, a perfect summer combination. And then Robert replies to Scott, do we come over to your house for dinner? Larry says, puree about a third of the corn kernels in a blender with a little of the stock before adding it to the risotto. It makes a wonderful creamy risotto. No need to add cream. Kale says, still dreaming of this dish. Cooked it exactly to the recipe, no modifications. Using a Chardonnay for the wine. Homemade chicken stock on Parmigiano. I served it in a bowl with a good chewy but crusty bread that I toasted in the oven and brushed with melted butter. My boyfriend could not stop raving about it and almost ate the whole pot. He kept saying it tasted like something from a restaurant. Pretty sure I'm getting a ring sometime soon. Barb says, thanks for the tip. I made the recipe today and blended some corn and used it instead of the cream. It was delicious. John says, excellent recipe. I made it even better by chopping a few slices of thick-cut bacon and frying them prior to adding the onions. Fry bacon until crispy and remove until the end. Then return to the risotto when adding the cheese. Enjoy. Listeners, we're coming toward the end of the program, but I think we can squeeze in this short article. It's entitled, Kissing Has Existed for at least 16 million years, scientists say. Subtitle says, and humans are far from the only species locking lips. And this comes from the New York Times, November 19th, 2025 edition. The author is Allie Watkins. And they start the article with a color photograph showing two orangutans, one larger and one smaller. And they're clearly in a big kiss. They just look adorable. And it notes under the photograph, orangutans were one of the species the scientists focused on in their study. Let's get to the article. The act has been called many things: centrifugal motion, perpetual bliss, the thrill of the moment, unstoppable. In technical terms, it is non-agnostic interaction involving directed, intraspecific, oral contact with some movement of the lips, mouth parts, and no food transfer. Or, as Her Majesty Faith Hill might say, this kiss. And it turns out, it is also really old. British scientists say they've traced the age of the kiss to anywhere from 16 million to 21 million years ago, and have found that it was far more common among other species than previously understood. Ants, they smooch. Fish, kissers. Neanderthals, yep, they pucker up too, sometimes even with us. But kissing, the researchers said, has always been something of a so-called evolutionary mystery. It doesn't present much benefit for survival. It has minimal reproductive benefits, and it's mostly symbolic. Kissing is a really interesting behavior, said Matilda Brindle, an evolutionary biologist at Oxford University who led the study. Dozens of societies and cultures use it. It's common, and it has weighted symbolism. But, she said, we've not really tested it from an evolutionary perspective. In prehistoric kissing, it seems, could be the primitive origins of our search for intimate connection. The act inherently requires vulnerability and trust. It's not always sexual and is often used among and between genders simply to show affection and often between parents and offspring.
listeners, I have another color photograph of two baboons that are kissing. And of course, they look adorable, just like all the animals do when they're kissing in this article. Let's get back to the material here. Though researchers found evidence of kissing in several species, they narrowed the focus of the study mostly to the behavior of large apes like gorillas, orangutans, and baboons. But the vast use of the practice surprised Dr. Brindle. She said she had expected examples of kissing among apes and humans, but was surprised to see the gentle behavior shared between bugs, albatrosses, and polar bears. For some reason, I did not expect this many of them to kiss, Dr. Brindle said. Among their research groups were Neanderthals, which, despite their differences, shared microbes with modern humans. It leaves open the chance, the study said, that the two swapped spit in not-so-distant history. Dr. Brindle said she hopes the study can be a foundation for further studies on kissing and determine, as the study itself notes, whether it is more than Ingrid Bergman's preferred pastime. Other scientists, she hopes, might start recording their observations of these behaviors while in the field. If we had more data on this, she said, then we could readily start to kind of unpack the potential kind of adaptive advantages of kissing. And that concludes the article. And that is a nice place for us to end our program today, isn't it? I hope you enjoyed all the articles we read together today. And as always, I really enjoyed being with you. And I hope you're having a good day today and that you have an even better day tomorrow. This is Bonnie signing off.

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2: Next is a brief poetry moment. The poem entitled The Yellow Slicker is by Stuart Dishell. The Yellow Slicker. On this fourth day in a row of rain, there is a sameness to the streets, broken only by the odd, brightly painted house. The way those who pass by in tan or black trench coats look back at the girl wearing a yellow slicker. The yellow slicker, a gift from her aunt who knew London would be wet, having lived there herself just after the war. The Europe she had known transformed to a state of the mind, no longer central but eastern, far away, bombed out, depopulated, at least of Kirk

for a girl of 19 with American thoughts, traveler's checks, a boy at home, a university address. The decline of the West compels less in each step she takes through the London rain. Even these British, so accustomed to their weather, admired the girl in the yellow slicker, as if she, with her uncovered streaming blonde hair, might shine as the only sun they will see all week. Now, that's the kind of history she likes to hear.

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2: And now it is time for more extraordinary readings from the Smithsonian Magazine

Hello, everyone. My name is Ryan Wells. I will be reading from the Smithsonian, the November 2024 issue. This first article is called The Role of His Life. After the Nazis forced Leo Rus off the German stage in 1934, the Jewish actor found a daring way to hide in plain sight. On an evening in May 1934, a crowd filed into an auditorium in the port city of Szczecin, now in northwestern Poland. The city was then known as Stettin, and it was the capital of the state of Pomerania in Nazi Germany. The audience hunted for their seats beneath the chandelier. The house lights of the Stadttheater dimmed, and the curtains opened to Heinrich Ibsen's Hedda Gabler. The title role of Hedda, Ibsen's tragic anti-heroine, was played by Agnes Straub, the celebrated leader of the touring ensemble that bore her name. Throughout the first act, the auditorium was hushed. But when the actor playing Judge Brock, the play's lustful old bachelor, emerged from the wings with his walking sticks, eyeglass, and thick mustache, the house erupted in jeers and boos. The actor playing Brock was Leo Rus, the cast's sole Jewish member, a handsome man with a sculpted jaw and dark eyes. Like Straub, Rus was a familiar presence on the German stage. They were both regulars in the cabarets and leftist theaters of Weimar-area Berlin, and they had been romantically entwined since the 1920s. Now they were on the road with Straub's company, captivating critics and packing out provincial theaters. But Germany was darkening rapidly. Hitler had seized power a year earlier, and culture was central to his mission. Without Nazi-approved art, Hitler argued in the foreword to the program for the Stettin Theater's 1933-34 season, Germans would lose the better part of their blood. Their downfall will only be a matter of time. The stormtroopers, or Sturmabteilung, probably organized the anti-Semitic hecklers that evening. Interrupting Jewish performers had been a tactic of theirs since the 1920s, and 2 months earlier, the Stormtroopers' cultural office had issued a diktat to its members warning them about certain theaters. The list had also specified certain performers, including the Jew Leo Rus. The cast staggered through the heckles to complete the four acts of Ibsen's tragedy. But in the days afterward, Straub received messages from the next theaters on the tour. Is Leo Rus Aryan? The director of a theater in Zapat, today's Sopot in Poland, wrote in a telegram before a forthcoming show. If not, we will request another actor. From then on, Rus agreed to work backstage. In September 1935, the Nazi government passed the Nuremberg Race Laws, a set of legal decrees that outlawed sex or marriage between Jewish and non-Jewish Germans, forbade Jewish households to employ non-Jewish women under 45, and declared that only Germans of Aryan blood could be Third Reich citizens. Rus and Straub's relationship had become illegal. He soon left Germany for Vienna. Less than 3 years later, in March 1938, Germany annexed Austria, and the situation for Jews there became dire. When Rus arrived, however, in late 1935, Vienna still had a vibrant Jewish community free from the racist Nuremberg laws. 10% of the city's residents were Jewish, and they were especially prominent in the arts. The problem for Rus was that Austria's ruling nationalist party didn't consider him Austrian. Although he'd grown up in Vienna, his birthplace was Galicia, a region of the Austro-Hungarian Empire that was absorbed into Poland after World War I. Austria now deemed Rus stateless, which meant he had no right to work in Vienna. So Rus decided to hide in plain sight. Aware that his years on stage would make him easy to recognize, he used all his training to transform himself from the color of his hair to his dialect, and he continued auditioning for roles. By becoming the sort of person anti-Semites tended to idealize, he would force his audience to confront the absurdity of the racial ideology that was on the verge of destroying Europe. Rus was born on March 30th, 1891, to Ernestine and Samuel
a veterinarian in the small town of Dolina in Galicia, today in western Ukraine. His original name was Moritz Leon Rees, which he would later change to Rus, a less identifiably Jewish name. When Rus was a small child, his family moved from Dolina to Vienna, along with hundreds of thousands of other immigrants from the empire's distant outposts, all landing in the imperial metropolis as the 19th century came to a close. The teenage Rus became the leader of an empire-wide socialist youth organization and was kicked out of school for attempting to recruit the son of a powerful conservative functionary. After seeing Joseph Kainz, one of Vienna's most successful stars, on stage at the Burg Theater, Rus felt compelled to become an actor. His father offered him money to go to medical school, but Rus used that money to enroll in the University of Music and Performing Arts. When his father found out, he turned Rus out of the house. The boy moved into a hut at a community garden and survived on stolen vegetables. After graduating from theater school, Rus was conscripted into the Austro-Hungarian army and sent to fight in the First World War. In the Battle of Galicia, he took Russian rifle fire and won a medal for bravery. During a brief period of leave, he married Stephanie Magziarts, the daughter of a Viennese tobacconist he'd known since her school days. In 1918, Rus returned to Vienna to find his world ruined. The Austro-Hungarian monarchy was no more. The city was beset by food and fuel shortages. Many theaters had closed. Rus already had a young daughter, Margaret, and in 1920, Stephanie gave birth to a son, Hans. He tried to support the family as an actor, working under the renowned director Emil Geyer, but the job didn't last long. Rus fell in love with Geyer's wife, the German actress Ellen Neustadter. Leaving Stephanie and the children in Vienna, Rus stole away with Neustadter, first to Hamburg and then to Berlin, where Rus quickly built a name for himself in the city's expressionist theater scene. His acting style was highly physical. He aimed to portray his characters by exaggerating their features, like a caricaturist. By the mid-1920s, he was working with the socialist playwright and director Bertolt Brecht, and was praised by Joseph Roth, an author who would later write The Radetzky March, a classic novel about the decline of the Austro-Hungarian Empire, for being the only cast member who was not screaming. His total devotion to his art worried some onlookers. His face is pale because he cannot sleep, wrote the author of a profile of Rus in a publication produced by the Volksbühne, a prominent theater in Berlin. His voice is hoarse from so much talking. He met Straub in rehearsals for a production of The Merchant of Venice. The two began an affair, to the horror of Neustadter, who took her own life. After Hitler's appointment as chancellor in 1933, Jewish performers quickly lost work, and Rus was running out of money. He continued to exchange letters with the children he'd abandoned, and in the summer, he wrote to his daughter, Margaret, who was now 16. He begged her to send proof he'd been recognized for his service in the First World War. It worked. Rus was granted a special performance permit. He continued to work until his performance in Stettin was disrupted by anti-Semitic thugs 2 years later. By winter 1935, Rus was on the verge of giving up on life completely. His brother tried calming him with brandy. I had a nervous breakdown after a few horrible days, Rus wrote in a desperate letter to his friend Karl Kraus, the Viennese satirical writer, in April 1936. Rus had starred in Kraus's thrilling experimental play, The Last Days of Mankind, a few years earlier in Berlin, but now nobody would hire him. In spring, he left Vienna for the mountains. Rus moved into a large wooden alpine house, perched above a valley and surrounded by jutting peaks. Straub had bought the house in 1931 and done the decorating, and there was a bust of her in the living room, an altar to Saint Agnesia, he joked. The couple had enjoyed the house as a summer retreat, a sanctuary for learning lines. Now Rus was alone and not on vacation. As a last gasp effort at professional survival, Rus resolved to transform himself into an alpine farmer. Over the spring and into the summer, Rus grew a beard and perfected the local dialect.
He bleached his body hair from head to toe. In the evenings, Bruce liked to play tarot cards with Caspar Altenberger, a local farmer Straub had paid to look after the house. Bruce disclosed his plan, and Altenberger offered to help. He lent Roos his own identity papers, his passport, and baptismal certificate. Roos had a new official persona. Probably to protect Altenberger, though, Roos agreed he would layer an extra stage name on top of his assumed identity. If the authorities demanded his papers, he'd give them the passport of Caspar Altenberger. But to his audience, he would be known as Caspar Brandhofer. Later that summer, Bruce, with white hair and a full beard, made his way down to the valley. The last of the Edelweiss flowers were blooming in the high meadows. His destination was the Salzburg Festival, a summer celebration of music and drama held in Mozart's hometown. The festival had been founded by Max Reinhardt, perhaps the most important director in Germany and Austria at the time. Bruce had never worked with Reinhardt, who was also Jewish, and would flee to Hollywood in 1938. Disguised as Brandhofer, Bruce probably went to Salzburg to introduce himself to the great impresario. It was harder than he'd expected. Thanks to a recent diplomatic agreement between Austria and Nazi Germany, which was 10 minutes from the border by car, this year's festival was the first in 4 years that could take place without fear of Nazi disruption. This meant the city was crowded with American tourists decked out in traditional dirndls and lederhosen. The festival's headline performance was Wagner's comedic opera Die Meistersinger von Nürnberg, and the great festival hall was packed. It was impossible to spot Reinhardt in the crowds, and Roos retreated to his mountain house. He would have to find another way to smuggle Brandhofer to the top of the theater world. In August, Roos wrote a letter to Reinhardt's wife, Helen Timig. "Dear madam, I am a farmer in good circumstances, but this stale fact stifles my life force. I have known, since I was a boy, that I have to be an actor," he wrote. "Now I ask, hear me for 10 minutes, whether before a rehearsal, after a performance in the dressing room, to see if it's worth bringing me in front of Professor Reinhardt." Timig replied by inviting Bruce to audition for her husband in Leopoldskron, their lavish Rococo palace on a lake in Salzburg. The next Saturday afternoon, Bruce, playing Brandhofer, strolled through the palace gardens, where parts of The Sound of Music would later be filmed. He passed an outdoor theater, marble vases and Baroque fountains, and stepped through the door. Bruce and Reinhardt spent 5 hours together. The supposed farmer performed monologues from William Tell, Macbeth, and Goethe's Faust. By 9 o'clock that evening, Reinhardt was seriously impressed, and apparently oblivious to the fact that the man before him was playing a role within a role. Bruce left the palace with an effusive letter of recommendation, and then he did something more daring still. Crossing the border into Nazi Germany with his false papers, Bruce traveled to Berlin, where he auditioned for Hamlet at the Deutsches Theater. His arrival interrupted a rehearsal, and the audition did not go well. The director, Heinz Hilpert, quickly recognized Bruce behind the beard and Austrian costume. "That wasn't a farmer from Innsbruck," one of the actors later recalled Hilpert, telling a member of the cast. "That was a Jewish actor, Agnes Straub's man. The sweat was running off his forehead. I saw his fear of death." Bruce fled Berlin before the German authorities found him. Using Altenberger's papers, he crossed back across the Alps into Austria, where he was less well known. He arrived in Vienna in the fall of 1938 and took a room in the Hotel Haller, an elegant building in the city's museum district. He was still posing as a farmer, and the sight of a man apparently plucked out of an alpine meadow attracted curious looks in the midst of all the traffic, the fancy silverware, cosmopolitan crowds. At the Joseph Stott Theater, Bruce auditioned for Ernst Lothar, a director in his 40s with a rotund face and slick back hair. Not long before, Lothar had refused to audition Roos as Roos, but he was delighted to consider this unknown mountain farmer. Bruce told Lothar that while tending to his cowbelled herds up the path upon the pastures, or felling wood, he would always carry a script in the pocket of his lederhosen. He enjoyed reciting monologues to the surrounding peaks.
Lothar later noted that Brandhofer had exaggerated gestures and facial expressions, as is usually the case with amateurs. Nonetheless, the director added, the novice showed quite astonishing gifts. Where Roos was often self-aggrandizing, during the audition, he played Brandhofer as self-deprecating, worrying aloud that he was 40 years old and perhaps it was too late to break into theater. You definitely have to try it, shouted a man from the auditorium. That voice belonged to Emil Geyer, the theater's assistant director who had worked with Roos 17 years earlier in Vienna. It was Geyer's wife, Ellen Neustadter, who'd run away with Roos in 1990 and then taken her own life in Berlin. Geyer decided to keep quiet for reasons he articulated in a letter to a friend. Of course it is Roos, Geyer wrote, and yet it is not. It is a man attempting to knock over the hocus-pocus of discrimination. If he is discovered and punished, I shall have a revenge I do not need. Roos is no longer a human being who has wronged me, but a symbol of a human being, of human beings who have been wronged. Geyer was also Jewish and would be arrested by the Gestapo in 1942, deported to Mauthausen concentration camp, and shot while trying to escape. Lothar offered Roos the job, and Roos moved into a room rented from a concert pianist, all while continuing to embellish his role as Brandhofer. He carried a Nazi newspaper to rehearsals, and at mealtimes, he struggled to use cutlery. He sharpened table knives on a whetstone attached to his watch chain. During rehearsal breaks, he socialized with the backstage staff. Hans Timig, Max Reinhardt's brother-in-law, who also worked at the theater, later recalled overhearing one of these conversations and watching Roos break down in tears. I'm just so homesick, so awfully homesick, when I think of my calves, Roos told a porter. It's terrible. The play Roos was rehearsing was based on Fräulein Ilse, a novella by an Austrian Jewish author named Arthur Schnitzel, best known for writing the novel that became Stanley Kubrick's erotic thriller, Eyes Wide Shut. The story centers on a 19-year-old girl alone on vacation at a mountain hotel who receives an urgent letter from her mother in Vienna. Her father is facing prison unless a large sum of money can be procured within 3 days. Roos has been cast as Herr von Dorsday, an elderly antique dealer who agrees to write a check on one condition. He must see Elsa naked first. At the story's climax, Elsa fakes madness in the hotel's music room and undresses before a crowd of guests, among them von Dorsday. Just before the first performance, Lothar walked into the dressing room to wish Roos good luck. The actor sat in front of his mirror, completely nude. It was important that the director noticed that every single hair on his body was peroxide blonde. After the play opened at the Josef Stadter Theater in early December, Brandhofer's performance was the talk of the town. Excellent, masterly, marvelous, whispered the dramaticist Richard Beer Hoffman as he watched Roos perform. The Mountain Man was profiled in the newspapers. Critics lauded his performance. One called him an actor with a gripping, unusual intensity. But later that week, an actor who had once shared a dressing room with Roos in Berlin was in the audience. Heinrich Schnitzler, the son of the man who'd written the novella, was also the play's producer, and he recognized Roos instantly. During the intermission, he rushed to Timing's office. Do you know who that is? Said Schnitzler. Well, a farmer, said Timing. It's Roos, the actor, said Schnitzel. I give you my word of honor, it's him. After the performance, Schnitzler went up to Roos and confronted him. Roos didn't deny it. Timig then confided to Lothar that the Alpine farmer was Roos. In Lothar's memoir, he wrote he would have been willing to keep the secret, but a group of actors insisted on informing the public. The theater published a notice in the press explaining that Caspar Brandhofer was in fact the actor Leo Roos. The theater allowed him to continue in the role, but they changed his name in the playbill to Caspar Brandhofer Roos. I believe that if someone is completely focused on being other, said Roos in an interview published in the Viennese daily Das Echo after his unmasking, they will be seen as other. The revelation was a scandal, but Roos had many supporters. There could be no question of fraud in this case, wrote Egon Friedel, a well-known Austrian intellectual. The whole theater is a fraud. It's just usually called something more polite.
illusion. If, as in the present case, the illusion is extended to the actor's private life, that only enriches the theater. The right-wing press, though, which had sung the praises of Roos's performance a few days earlier, now saw confirmation of characteristic Jewish duplicity and demanded that the government charge Roos with fraud. On January 9, 1937, Roos, still with his blonde beard and wearing an elegant black suit, entered a Viennese courtroom to defend himself against charges of using false documents. It is unclear exactly how the authorities came to realize it is unclear.

ugly when I learn how hideous it acts. The judge read on as Roos described his anguish at being denied his vocation. I am the actor Leo Roos, expelled from Germany because of his not-quite-right ancestors. I say actor because I am an actor with my heart and soul, with blood in every bodily sense, and my life loses its meaning for me if I am not allowed to be one. The judge, however, was unmoved, and Roos received 48 hours of jail time and 2 years of probation, along with a fine of 100 shillings. Do you accept the verdict? Asked the judge. I accept, Roos said, in a bold response the court reporter compared to a gunshot. After the trial, Roos worked for a few months under his real name in small Yiddish theaters. The Viennese cultural elite that had so warmly welcomed Caspar the Farmer cast out Leo the Jew. But one especially influential person had taken note of his multi-layered performance at the Josefstadt Theater. Louis Mayer, another Jewish man born in Eastern Europe, had already made a name for himself as the founder of Metro-Goldwyn-Mayer Studios in Hollywood. While Roos was busy trying to prove himself on European stages, his Jewish peers had crossed the ocean and founded the studios that launched the American movie industry. In the summer of 1932, Roos signed a contract with MGM Studios. In September, after one last performance in Vienna, playing Napoleon at the Theater an der Wien, he immigrated to Los Angeles with his two adult children, who took on the names Margaret and John. Roos restyled himself yet again, taking the name Lionel Royce. In 1939, Royce starred in the first anti-German propaganda film made by a major studio, Confessions of a Nazi Spy. Royce played one of the Nazis. From then on, the heavily accented immigrant was cast in many German roles. Over the course of more than 40 films, he played a Nazi colonel, a German naval commander, a concentration camp guard, and a stormtrooper. In 1941, Agnes Straub died in Berlin after she was severely injured in a car accident. Stephanie, Royce's first wife and the mother of his children, who stayed behind in Europe, was murdered in Auschwitz in 1943. Royce died of a heart attack on April 1, 1946, at age 55, while entertaining U.S. troops stationed in the Philippines. His final film appearance was as an uncredited German alongside Rita Hayworth in Gilda. There were numerous obituaries. One in a paper in Northern California appeared under the headline, Nazi Portrayer Dies in Manila. Nowhere did the article mention that the actor had been Jewish. We now go to another article here in the number 2024 issue of the Smithsonian. This is a short one. It's called Birds on the Brink. From fish smoothies to oral antibiotics, researchers are taking matters into their own hands in a radical effort to save New Zealand's yellow-eyed penguins. Many penguin species huddle together in massive colonies, but pairs of yellow-eyed penguins go out of their way to be alone, nesting deep in New Zealand's scrublands and forests, out of sight of other penguins. When pairs reunite at the nest after one has been away fishing, they greet each other with a piercing cry that Tor Eli, an endangered avian species researcher at the University of Otago with Maori roots, likens to a whistling tea kettle rolling down a hill. Species Maori name, Hoiho, roughly translates to noisy shouter. Screaming and antisocial behavior may not seem like beloved traits, but these penguins are revered in Maori culture as taonga, or treasure, even gracing the country's $5 bill. They are protected by sacred origins, Ellie says, but one of New Zealand's favorite endemic birds is also one of its rarest. The International Union for Conservation of Nature estimates that only between 2,600 and 3,000 Hoiho exist. About a third live on New Zealand's South Island and nearby Stewart Island. The rest inhabit sub-Antarctic islands some 300 miles to the south. In the past 15 years, the northern population has plummeted by roughly 75%, and researchers expect that group could disappear within the next two decades if the trend continues. The decline stems from a litany of factors. Red cod, once a pillar of the Hoiho diet, has become scarce, and blue cod, although large

0: temperature are harder to catch, eat, and feed to their chicks than other staple fish. Penguins also drown each year in commercial gill nets, and a pair of diseases, avian diphtheria and, since 2019, a mysterious and fatal respiratory illness, also infect virtually every chick. Janelle Wiarenga, a veterinary scientist at the University of Otago and Massey University, says potential vaccines and drugs are likely years away. To keep the species afloat, wildlife hospitals and conservation groups have taken the radical step of removing every single Hoio chick on the South Island from its nest and placing it in human care for its first week or so of life. Chicks are treated with antibiotics to heal the mouth sores caused by avian diphtheria. They're also fed fish smoothies to boost their strength. It's unclear how, but this extra care prevents chicks from developing their respiratory disease. I've got the feeling that the diseases are a secondary problem, and the primary problem is the penguins don't get the sustenance they need, says Thomas Mattern, an ecologist at the University of Otago. In 2023, the Dunedin Wildlife Hospital hand-reared 214 Hoio chicks. Without human intervention, 50 to 70% of those chicks would have died. Lisa Argia, the hospital's senior wildlife veterinarian and director, estimates. But these Herculean efforts can only offer a short-term reprieve. We are trying to buy this population as much time as we can, she says. You feel like you're fighting a losing battle, but we couldn't live with ourselves if we didn't fight for these penguins. Let's go to the Smithsonian and their December 2024 issue. This article is called Wild Flavors for the Young Tiny Nation. Varied landscapes and rich history bring endless culinary inspiration. In Slovenia, creative chefs dish it up. Every culture has a cuisine that tells its story. Slovenia, a Lilliputian nation about the size of New Jersey, but with less than a quarter of its population, has many stories to tell. Bordered by Italy, Austria, Hungary, and Croatia, the country has a landscape that varies dramatically. In the space of a few hours' drive, you can see a sweeping span of European scenery and architecture, from alpine lakes and medieval castles to Adriatic beaches lined with red-roofed villas and olive trees. The country's history is as diverse as its geography. Once part of a Slavic kingdom, Slovenia was later conquered by the Franks, and for 500 years, it was ruled by the Habsburg family. All the while, it endured foreign invaders. First the Ottoman Turks, and later the French, after Napoleon briefly conquered the territory. Throughout, Slovenes have retained their own language and ethnic identity, dating back more than 1,000 years. In 1991, Slovenia won independence from a fragmenting Yugoslavia and finally became its own nation. All these myriad influences led to the varied and sometimes surprising cuisine that I set out to explore this past spring. While hiking near the ski town of Kranjska Gora on the Austrian border, I gorged on platters of deep-fried and roasted pork with potatoes and sauerkraut, and for dessert on thick slices of apple strudel and prekmurska gubernika, a pastry stuffed with poppy seeds, walnuts, apples, and raisins. On the Adriatic, there is seafood risotto and grilled fish. Near the border with Hungary, goulash and other dishes are heavy with paprika. In the Alpine region, home cooks boil up pots of buckwheat and corn zagansi mush with sides of yogurt, cabbage, and fried eggs. The Primorsky and Podravia regions produce vaunted wines. The latter, in the northeast, is home to the Blauer Kölner, at more than 400 years of age, thought to be the oldest grapevine in the world. Together, these varied gastronomic traditions represent a recognizable culinary identity. Janez Bogotaj, a Slovenian ethnologist, cookbook author, and food historian, told me by phone before my trip. Collaborating with the Slovenian government, Bogotaj has identified 24 distinctive Slovenian gastronomic regions and 430 representative foods and drinks. Creative chefs have remixed these elements into prize-winning high concepts. As of 2024, 10 restaurants in the tiny country had earned Michelin stars, and 8 had Michelin green stars, a special award for sustainability. As Bogotaj puts it, Slovenia's diverse local food traditions provide chefs an inexhaustible source of new modern ideas on plates. Ideas on plates is the perfect way to describe a meal at Hiska Franco, a faded country inn turned 3-star Michelin restaurant, run by the self-trained culinary servant, Hanna Rose. The restaurant is set in the Soka River Valley, and from the patio, I gazed out at the lowlands and hills. Streams, lakes, and forests spread out below. The villages had steepled churches and houses with steep gable roofs that finish in hip ends. It was hard to believe that this landscape had been home to some of the bloodiest battles of the 20th century, where 1.2 million soldiers perished in World War I. Now there is nothing but tranquility. The pastures were dotted with sheep, goats, and cows, whose milk is curdled into the region's famous tolmek, an earthly cheese with a touch of sweetness Rose incorporates into some of her creations. Like many Slovenian chefs, she prides herself on the superlative quality of local ingredients. A third of the country is farmland, and more than a half is covered with forests rich with mushrooms, wild herbs, asparagus, berries, and other delicacies that Rose and her staff regularly forage. Not far from her back door, one can glimpse the silent Italian lagoon, Marano Lagunari, 37 miles to the south, where Rose sources her clams, squid, and sea urchins. Just off her patio, a tank of frisky rainbow trout pulses with water siphoned in from the nearby river. Rose, the daughter of a doctor, has an uncanny knack for spinning simple ingredients into inscrutable works of art. "I see flavors like a painter sees colors," she told me. "I taste with my brain, not with my tongue." She was a teenager in 1991 when her country gained independence. Before that, she said, communist-era restrictions had confined the identity and individuality of the Slovenian people with independence. Anything was possible, including a career that seemed far from likely. "I never went to culinary school," she told me, "and that gave me a sort of freedom." Fluent in 5 languages, with a degree in international diplomacy from Italy's University of Trieste, Rose is an eloquent and stirring ambassador of Slovenia and its cuisine, but with a twist. "I like taking risks," she said. "I hate comfort zones. I find them killers of evolution. I rarely play it safe. It is flavors, not tradition, that define my kitchen. For me, flavor is everything." This approach brings frequent surprises. During a 15-course, 50 Shades of Red tasting menu, I ate my way through 3 renditions of pasta, including toasted barley risotto in Slovenian, cooked with wild asparagus and Slovenian truffles, a sandwich composed of a pair of nettle discs, one crisp, one soft, filled with cream-fermented beans, prunes, and apricots, a potato baked in a hay crust, yes, actually hay, served with roasted yeast-infused sour cream, and a single strawberry filled with creamed celeriac and horseradish. Both wine and juice pairings were on offer, the latter a procession of bewildering potions ranging from herb-infused barley and buckwheat water to a celeriac plum and lapsang tea. All told, this experience took roughly 3 hours. All this might sound a bit over the top, and frankly, it is. Rose has elevated Slovenian cuisine to a very high plane, but her insistence on remaining unfettered by tradition left me with an appetite for simpler, more classic fare. And to truly explore Slovenia's culinary heritage, I would have to look to other kitchens. 3 hours east of Hisa Franco, I came to a long-standing and revered establishment called Hisa Raduha. The restaurant, which is also an inn, is situated in Luce, a charming village perched along the crystalline Savinja River. The day I arrived, the mountain backdrop was so breathtaking that it appeared to be photoshopped. The inn dates back to 1875, and the entrepreneur who purchased it in 1929 was the grandfather of Martina Bresnik, the current executive chef and owner. Chic in an all-black ensemble accessorized with Harry Potter style eyewear. Bresnik was equal parts elegant and eloquent. Through an interpreter, she confessed that she thinks about food 24/7 and even dreams about it. This was no exaggeration. During my 3-day stay, I rarely spotted her outside the inn's kitchen, dining room, or sprawling vegetable gardens. For while Rose cooks from the head, Bresnik cooks from the heart. My cooking is what it is because of my grandmother and my mother, who both expressed themselves in this kitchen, she said. Those nostalgic dishes made by my ancestors are my foundation, though I approach them in a modern way. Home to 5 generations, Hisa Raduha is very much a family affair. Philippe, Bresnik's son, serves as both sommelier and waiter. Bresnik's husband, Mataj, a reserved and soft-spoken man, is her sous chef. Christina, her daughter, is an architect and has collaborated on renovations of the restaurant and is accompanying guest house and outbuildings, some of which are remarkable. One guest room was carved out of a hay rack, a structure used for drying hay that is a hallmark of rural Slovenia. Another room was once a stable, and 2 others are tree houses on stilts. These accommodations, though far from luxurious by American standards, have been carefully redesigned. With features like hot tubs and terraces that overlook the rocky ridge that Bresnik climbed as a girl. Bresnik attended culinary school in Slovenia, but unlike many of her classmates, she did not study cooking techniques abroad. Rather, she remained determinedly Slovenian in her vision and approach. My cooking pays homage to the river and to the Alps that surround us, she said. She was an early adherent of the Italian-based slow food movement of the late 1980s, a global effort to promote sustainable agriculture while preserving traditional and regional cuisine. Since then, she's rubbed elbows with many well-known people in the food world, but she eschews celebrity, trends, or dishes that require explanation. I speak not with my voice, but through my food, she told me. Through taste, we identify as a nation and experience the land. Her most characteristic dishes are reimagined takes on Slovenian classics. She served me a soup of wild garlic, a salad of buckwheat, prosciutto, known locally as pursuit, and roasted radicchio, local carp blackened with cuttlefish ink and scattered with fennel, served with river trout, and chicken and leek cream on a porridge of Khorasan wheat, an ancient grain related to Durum. For dessert, there was a slice of apple poppy seed roll flanked with a spoonful of honey-sweetened ice cream, anointed with an intense nutty oil squeezed from the seeds of pumpkins cultivated in the nation's northeastern regions. I'll admit that in a lifetime of eating, this meal stood out not only for its culinary wizardry, but also for the variety and quality of the ingredients. As a child, Bresnik spent long afternoons in the mountains foraging for mushrooms, berries, and herbs. When she and her friends lay flat on the riverbank to fish with their bare hands, she pulled so many trout from the water that her friends laughed at her duck-webbed fingers. Today, the fish at her restaurant comes mostly from the river, the mushrooms from the surrounding forest land, and the meat and dairy from nearby farms. Bresnik urged me to visit one of those farms. An alpine idyll, she said, was just a 20-minute drive away. I eagerly agreed, unaware that flooding earlier that year had led to the closing of the mountain pass. After backtracking through what seemed like endless switchbacks, I arrived 3 hours later to find a peaceable kingdom of sheep, goats, and the odd donkey grazing like royalty on flower-strewn meadows framed by majestic peaks covered in dense forests of larch and spruce. At 3,800 feet above sea level, the grounds overlook the renowned Matkov Kot, a secluded glacial valley in the Kamnik Savinia Alps. I knocked on the farmhouse door, and Janja Matic answered, surprised that I wasn't one of the clients she and her husband, Klemen, were hosting in their guest house that evening. She ushered me in, pointed to a seat near an enormous wood-burning stove, and offered tea. I declined. I was eager to return outside to the wondrous view. Janja understood. I feel so privileged to live here and see that every day, she said. The property, which has been in the Matic family since the mid-15th century, has had a sometimes traumatic history. In World War II, the invading Germans sent the owners to labor camps and incinerated the farmstead. After the war ended, the family returned to rebuild. Janya is proud that the family farm is thriving, but she has no ambition to expand it. "We have 5 boys and 53 goats," she told me, laughing. "We don't want more because we don't want to grow beyond what we can handle as a family." We found Clement in the cheese house, an orderly, almost antiseptic building illuminated in harsh fluorescent lighting and lined with shelves. A man with few words, he proudly displayed 24 or so perfect wheels, several of which would soon be on their way to Bresnik's kitchen. The farm also sells yarn spun from their own wool and is famous for its goat milk cheese ice cream. Oh, let me read that. The farm also sells yarn spun from their own wool and is famous for its goat milk ice cream. My sample came flavored with rosemary and honey. Only one type of bee is allowed to be cultivated in Slovenia, the indigenous Carniolan honeybee, and beekeepers pride themselves on the flavor of the final product, which reflects the environment the bees inhabit. Matic honey has the tang of wild pine, befitting, I thought, of this deeply sylvan setting. Late that afternoon, I drove to Ljubljana, one of the smallest capital cities in Europe. I strolled the town's car-free center, stopping to buy a box of luscious strawberries at the legendary Central Market, and gawked at the majestic creations of Jože Plesnik, a Slovenian architect who also designed much of Vienna and Prague. One of his buildings, a 5-story secessionist structure, housed a restaurant called J.B. Restavracia. The restaurant's founder, a vivacious sexagenarian named Janez Bratov, is arguably Slovenia's most storied chef, and his establishment is widely considered the country's oldest fine dining destination. Like Rose, Bratov's was a trailblazer. As a boy, he ate potatoes, bread, and meat, if he could get it, and he knew nothing of haute cuisine. Left in the loving care of his grandmother while his parents found work in Germany, he sought solace not in food, but in long-distance running. "When I left school, I thought I'd get a job doing construction," he told me through an interpreter. But his grandmother had other ideas. "She thought I should go to culinary school," he said. Her reasoning was simple. Chefs work inside where it's warm and dry, and they always have food. Bratov's got his first job as a tourist hotel at a tourist hotel, dishing out goulash, potatoes, pasta, sausages, and other local staples. Later, he moved to Austria, where his culinary views broadened, before returning to Slovenia to open a restaurant of his own in Domžale. A town not too far from Ljubljana. With 2 hungry children and too few customers to feed, the next 6 years were difficult for Bratovs. Then, one day he got a call. The Slovenian Prime Minister, Janez Drnovšek, was coming for lunch. Drnovšek, a vegetarian, ordered a simple pasta dish rather than the one of the restaurant's more elaborate offerings. Bratov's menu currently includes such preparations as ravioli with pistachios, goat curd, and foie gras. Still, the prime minister was impressed and became a regular. Others followed suit, and in 2001, Bratov's moved his restaurant to the capital, where today it lures patrons from around the globe. As is typical in this small country, Bratov's intertwines his business with his personal life. His wife, Emma, runs the place. Her son, Tomas, is a fellow chef who works with him in the kitchen, and his daughter, Nina, is a sommelier who oversees the wine list as well as customer service. The Bratovs purchase their saltwater fish and shellfish from a single boat, manned by a family of fishers whose nets are designed to allow small fish to escape unscathed. The olive oil comes from a family of growers in nearby Istria, and the salt is harvested by a family of farmers in the coastal Slovenian city of Piran, where production methods have barely changed in 700 years. It's very difficult to eat badly in Slovenia because we can grow or forage the best raw ingredients, Tomas told me over a glass of regional sparkling wine. Like Rose, the Bratovs source freshwater trout from the Soka River, including the rare marble trout indigenous to the region. During World War I, hungry soldiers lobbed grenades into the river and skimmed off the dead fish. Species was further diluted when fishermen, hoping to boast the river's overall fish population, introduced brown trout, creating a hybrid species. In the mid-1990s, a research institute called Tour du Velat strove to resuscitate marble trout, and over the next few decades, genetically pure marble trout were once again found in headwaters of the Soka River. The Tolman Angling Club, a conservation society that has hatched and raised marble trout since 1989, opened a new fish farm in 2015, not far from Hissa Franco. Bratov told me that, perhaps counterintuitively, almost any animal species is more likely to survive if it is a sought-after delicacy. This is true not only of marble trout, but also of venison, wild boar, and even bear, all of which appear on his menu. Animals don't need help in Slovenia because we cherish them, he told me. Every animal here has a fantastic life. Vegetarians may not agree, but the livestock I observed grazing the fields and meadows of Slovenia did appear to lead lives nearly as blissful as those of the humans who feast on them. Slovenia's high-end restaurants have brought hordes of foreign visitors to even the most far-flung regions of the country. But in my time there, I saw a few locals seated at their tables, which seemed priced for the jet-setting crowd. Still, there are plenty of other lower-budget options that reflected the nation's rich culture and history. On my final day in the country, I stopped at a cluster of homes that passed for a village. There was no fancy restaurants here, or even cafes, only a single stand selling börek, a traditional Turkish phyllo dough pastry stuffed with meat, cheese, or spinach. Tantalized, I stood in line behind a bevy of men in work clothes, whom I later joined outside and an upturned barrel doubling as a table. Cheap and filling, börek was long considered a delicacy by Slovenia's moneyed set, and few self-respecting Slovenian super chefs would include it on their menu. For some reason, knowing that made my lunch all the tastier.
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2: I'm Dr. Anthony Lizowitz, and this is Climate Connections. At schools across the U.S., fall sports are underway, and many young athletes are working hard to show that they can excel on the field or court. But Ashley Ward at the Heat Policy Innovation Hub at Duke University says that should not prevent them from speaking up if they begin to feel ill on a hot day. For example, if they feel lightheaded, nauseous, or fatigued.
3: Heat illness can progress very rapidly.
2: She says as climate change causes more extreme heat, young athletes are especially vulnerable to heat-related illness. And the risks are often greatest early in the season, when it's still hot out and they are not yet acclimated to intense workouts. To keep kids safe, Ward says schools should slowly ramp up practice intensity in the fall, modify workouts if it's dangerously hot, and develop emergency response plans ahead of time. She says it's also critical that coaches be trained to recognize the symptoms of heat-related illness, and that players feel comfortable speaking up about how they're feeling before it's an emergency.
3: And so it's important that coaches set a culture that you don't ignore pain.
2: So athletes will know that they can be strong and tough while listening to their body and protecting it. Climate Connections is produced by the Yale Center for Environmental Communication. To learn more about climate change, visit climateconnections.org.

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1: Welcome to our reading of the Plain Dealer for Friday, September 4, 2026. This is Mary Horvath, and we turn to the front page. Higher Education Ohio, bucking a trend. Two area colleges set highs for incoming students. Enrollment smash records at Lake Erie College and the Ursuline College campus of Gannon University, with each registering large gains in their incoming classes. Lake Erie College has recorded its largest incoming class in decades, with administrators attributing much of the growth to new programs that lock in tuition rates for local students. It's not alone in the region. In Pepper Pike, the college, formerly known as Ursuline College, now known as Ursuline College campus of Gannon University, is also welcoming its largest incoming full-time class in the institution's history. This is the first full academic year in which Ursuline is operating as part of Gannon University, based in Erie, Pennsylvania. The Catholic colleges completed the merger last year. The enrollment boosts come at a time when college enrollment across Ohio and the country has declined. People are having fewer children. More young people opt not to attend college due to the high cost and debt load, finding pathways into careers that don't require a bachelor's degree. The Northeast Ohio College's enrollment records also go against a number of private schools shuttering due to declining enrollment. Most recently, Lawrence University near Toledo stopped offering classes at the end of last academic year as it winds down operations. In 2024, Notre Dame College in South Euclid closed. Ohio GOP gubernatorial candidate Vivek Ramaswamy called for merging public colleges and universities or merging college administrations. He noted that Kent State, Cleveland State, and Central State Universities and the University of Akron have made fiscal cuts due to lower enrollment. This proposal has been met with resistance across the state. The election is November 3. In Painesville, Lake Erie College's enrollment increased overall by 12.5%. Enrollment in its freshman class jumped 24.5%, the college announced Tuesday. For context, enrollment at the school last academic year was 1,108, with 941 being undergraduates, according to the National Center for Education Statistics, a federal agency. Lake Erie College officials attributed much of the growth to the new Tri-County and Cuyahoga Connect programs announced in October 2025. The initiative guarantees a locked-in tuition rate of $7,500 per semester for 4 years to incoming students residing in Lake, Ashtabula, Geauga, and Cuyahoga counties. That is less than half the school's overall tuition rate. Last academic year, Lake Erie College's tuition and fees for full-time undergraduates was $37,634, the National Center for Education Statistics reported. That figure does not include living expenses. Our goal with these initiatives was simple: to ensure that bright, hardworking students in our surrounding communities have a direct, affordable path to a degree, Ashley Measy, Vice President for Enrollment, said in a statement. Seeing such an extraordinary response proves how deeply needed and impactful these local partnerships are. The school is also championing several academic programs that were recently expanded or changed, including a new health science degree that prepares students for the college's master's in physician assistant studies and other pre-professional health tracks, a new master's of educational leadership concentration in athletic administration, renaming its literacy program to the Master of Reading Science to align with state standards, and continuing to offer a 4+1 accelerated master's degrees in business, healthcare administration, and education that allows students to earn their bachelor's and master's degrees in 5 years. At Ursuline, 148 students are in the freshman class, surpassing the previous record of 138 students in 2005, school officials announced. Overall, undergraduate admissions increased 40%, which the school, in a statement, attributed to strong continued interest in the Ursuline experience as the campus moves forward under new institutional leadership. Last year, Ursuline counted 970 students, with 677 being undergraduates, according to the National Center for Education Statistics. Tuition and fees cost $38,990 for full-time undergraduates. Jacqueline Clover, Gannon's Assistant Director of Marketing and Communications, said the school adjusted financial aid awards to better support cost-conscious students and families. We also recognize that broader economic conditions are influencing how families approach the college decision, she said in an email. Affordability and return on investment remain important considerations, and we believe Gannon, with the three campuses, including Ursuline, is well positioned to demonstrate the value we provide through our academic programs, student experiences, and commitment to preparing students for successful careers and lives of purpose. Ursuline's story is continuing, and this fall represents an exciting new chapter for the campus and our students, said Walter Nwanenko, president of Gannon University. Students are choosing Ursuline because of the community, values, and educational experience that have defined this institution for generations, while also recognizing the new opportunities available for them as part of Gannon University. Seeing our largest incoming class ever, full residence halls, and continued growth in athletics is a powerful sign of the future we are building together. Ursuline's residence halls have reached capacity, with 117 new incoming students expected to live on campus. Athletic participation is also up. Ursuline launched men's golf this year. Currently, 14% of incoming high school and transfer students are male, compared with 11% of the combined high school and transfer population last year. The Ursuline sisters founded the college in 1871 as one of the first Catholic women's colleges in the country. Ohio Supreme Court sides with voters in fight over local ballot access. The governing of how many signatures residents must gather to put a charter amendment on the ballot remains in place. Columbus. The Ohio Supreme Court unanimously rejected an attempt to raise the number of signatures needed to put local issues before voters. The case began in Trenton, a small Butler County city, where residents collected 336 ballot signatures for a proposed charter amendment restricting data centers. The Ohio Constitution required 128 signatures, or 10% of voters, from the last election. Trenton City Council denied their petition and said residents needed 820 signatures, more than six times the constitutional threshold, because the requirement should be based on the number of registered voters rather than the number of people who voted. The Ohio Supreme Court rejected that interpretation, preserving the signature standard used by residents seeking to amend local charters across the state. Council is not free to interpret its charter in a manner inconsistent with the Ohio Constitution as a purported exercise of home rule authority, the court wrote. The Trenton City Council tried to move the goalposts by more than six times the actual signature requirement, said Andy Engel, an attorney at Dan Law, which filed a brief supporting the residents. The Supreme Court saw right through it. But that doesn't mean it will be on November's ballot. The justices ordered Trenton officials to certify the petition to the Butler County Board of Elections and hold a special election within 60 to 120 days of certification. Trenton's case isn't the only fight over a data center project to reach the Ohio Supreme Court this year. In early August, the court sided with residents in Asheville who wanted to put an agreement for an Edge Connects data center campus to a public vote. Village officials approved the agreement as an emergency measure, which prevented residents from challenging it through a referendum. But the justices unanimously ruled that Asheville hadn't given a specific reason for bypassing the normal 30-day waiting period. The pattern is clear, said Ed Fitzgerald, head of Data Center Resistance, which filed briefs supporting residents in both cases. Local officials are going to extraordinary lengths to shield data center projects from democratic accountability, and the court is telling them to stop. Ohio Mayor's Alliance. Mayor seeks state aid for police and fire department salaries. Columbus. Dozens of Ohio mayors on Thursday asked state lawmakers to steer hundreds of millions of dollars per year into covering 10% of local police and fire department payroll costs, as well as for city redevelopment grants. The proposal was unveiled by the bipartisan Ohio Mayor's Alliance, which argues that the state needs to refocus on its core cities to help reverse the state's population decline and boost economic growth. The proposal, backed by Cleveland Mayor Justin Bibb and the mayors of Cincinnati, Columbus, Akron, and others, calls for a new state public safety enhancement fund that would pay for 10% of each eligible city's total police and fire salaries. If that subsidy had been in place last year, the state would have paid $320 million toward the $3.2 billion Ohio cities spent on police and fire payrolls, according to the proposal. The annual payments would come out of the state's general revenue fund. The mayor's group is also asking state officials to put $100 million per year toward a new Ohio Cares Cities Transformation Fund, which would offer grants and zero-interest loans for things like housing, downtown redevelopment, industrial sites, and infrastructure projects. The $100 million per year, which would come out of anticipated increases in state sales tax revenue, would be offered to cities that have at least 35,000 people, serve as regional economic hubs, and have older residential and commercial buildings. Cincinnati Mayor Aftab Perval, a Democrat, in a YouTube video, said the state money will help prevent an anticipated 5.7% drop in Ohio's population, about 675,000 people, between 2020 and 2050. If Ohio wants to grow its population, it must grow in the places where people choose to live, where growth is welcome, and where capacity and infrastructure already exist, Perval said. Revitalizing Ohio's core cities will drive broad-based economic growth in all parts of Ohio. In short, our cities have the potential to ignite a resurgence in Ohio. Cities have sought more state aid for years since then-Governor John Kasich slashed payments to the local government fund by nearly half, from more than $648 million in 2011 to about $349 million in 2017. Under outgoing Republican Governor Mike DeWine, local government funding has crept back up, reaching close to $546 million in the state's last fiscal year, state records show. Kerry McCarthy, executive director of the Ohio Mayor's Alliance, said his group is putting their new proposal forward as Ohio voters prepare to elect a new governor and most state lawmakers. We're hoping to be part of the conversation next year as a new governor takes the helm and starts thinking about how to move this state forward, McCarthy said. Go and do. Lake Erie Crushers host Parton-themed Literacy Night. A pregame reading of Casey at the Bat, sing-alongs, and fireworks are planned tonight. The Lake Erie Crushers will celebrate Dolly Parton's legacy of promoting childhood literacy during tonight's game at Forefront Field with a pregame reading, sing-alongs, trivia, and a fundraiser for the Lorain County Imagination Library. The event is part of the Crushers' BOGO Fan Finale weekend to close the team's 2026 season. The Crushers are partnering with the Community Foundation of Lorain County to raise enough money to provide a year of books to 100 Lorain County children. All children are invited to the field before the 6:30 p.m. game for a reading of Casey at the Bat, Ernest Lawrence Thayer's 1888 narrative poem about a fictional baseball player. Children will gather around home plate while Crushers broadcaster Zane Bloom, a Crushers player, and others take turns reading the poem. The Parton-themed program will continue during the game with sing-alongs and trivia. Afterward, a fireworks show will feature Parton songs. The fundraiser will support the Lorain County Imagination Library, which sends free age-appropriate books each month to children from birth through age 5. Parton launched Imagination Library in 1995, and it has delivered more than 200 million books worldwide. Fans at the ballpark, as well as those at home, can donate through the Lorain County Imagination Library raffle at tinyurl.com/37/JUH5BR. The prize is use of a 16-person suite for one Crushers game during the 2027 season. The fundraiser also launches the Community Foundation of Lorain County's September Connect to a Cause campaign. This year, 112 Lorain County-based nonprofit organizations, including the Lorain County Imagination Library, are participating. The campaign is scheduled to culminate September 17 and has a 2026 fundraising goal of $500,000 for charities serving Lorain County residents. 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Today in Ohio, Acton has every reason to loathe Ramaswamy. She should debate anyway. TIO argues that the Dem candidate for governor is a strategic error that could cost her voter confidence and cede political ground to her opponent. Note, artificial intelligence was used to generate this story from Today in Ohio, a news podcast discussion by Cleveland.com editors. Visitors to Cleveland.com have asked for more stories based on podcast discussions. Amy Acton has ample reason to despise Vivek Ramaswamy, who has attacked her in offensive personal ways, but that doesn't justify denying voters the chance to see the two candidates for Ohio governor challenged side by side. The hosts of Today in Ohio said Thursday that Acton is making a serious strategic mistake by rejecting invitations to debate Ramaswamy, particularly in a close race between two candidates who have never held public office. I think this is the moment where you stand up against it, Layla Atassi said. He has plenty of weaknesses that she can exploit publicly on that stage. Ramaswamy, who has tightly controlled his public appearances and largely avoided journalists asking difficult questions, announced Wednesday that he had accepted potential debates hosted by CNN and Cincinnati television station WLW FWT. The proposed CNN debate would feature traditional lecterns, time limits, and questions from CNN journalists. Acton's campaign responded that she would not debate Ramaswamy before the November election because he and his allies have lied about her and her family and aired misleading attack ads. Chris Quinn said he understands her distaste. Ramaswamy has questioned Acton's background and the sexual abuse she suffered when she was young. I don't really disagree with that stance because he's been so offensive, Quinn said. I wish she would debate, but I can see why she doesn't want to share a stage with a guy who's done the kind of stuff that he's done to her. Still, Quinn said her refusal could reinforce one of the most persistent doubts he hears from voters, whether Acton has the toughness to withstand the pressure of being governor. Those voters point to Acton's resignation as Ohio health director during the COVID-19 pandemic after protesters demonstrated outside her home. Quinn said considerable evidence suggests she left because Governor Mike DeWine was retreating from science rather than because she could not endure the pressure. But the perception remains. They want to see her stand on a stage and give Ramaswamy what for, Quinn said. They want to know that when things get dicey, she can handle it. Atassi said Acton is handing Ramaswamy a political advantage. She really risks making a strategic mistake here because she's handing Ramaswamy something he has not earned, which is the mantle of the candidate demanding openness and scrutiny, Atassi said. A debate would give Acton the chance to confront his attacks directly, she said, with independent journalists pressing both candidates.

could have accepted with conditions, Johnston said. She might have demanded a fact-checker to prevent Ramaswamy from freely spreading false claims. If he refused, Acton could have appeared to be the candidate seeking an honest exchange. The host stressed that Acton has otherwise been far more transparent about how she would govern. She has consistently answered questions for Cleveland.com and The Plain Dealer for a series examining candidates' positions on major issues. Ramaswamy has repeatedly declined. Quinn suggested Acton also might want to avoid being pressed about a 2019 domestic incident at her home when her daughter called police during an argument between her parents. Acton has treated the matter as private. Quinn said she could simply say on stage that she has discussed it as much as she intends to and move on. Neither of these people has served in public office, Quinn said. We need to know everything we can about them, and seeing her under pressure is something voters very much want. Attassi expressed hope that voters will push Acton to reconsider. Debates are for the voters, and it's probably the highest pressure scenario that arises during campaign, she said. She should put herself in the crucible there. I mean, that's where people want to see what she's made of. Cleveland Orchestra. Musicians call for competitive wages as they authorize a strike. Cleveland Orchestra musicians aren't paid like the other orchestras in the Big Five, New York Philharmonic, Boston Symphony Orchestra, Chicago Symphony Orchestra, and the Philadelphia Orchestra. Cleveland Orchestra musicians held a press conference Thursday afternoon in front of Severance Music Center to discuss their latest attempt to agree to a new contract, while also sharing community support building behind them. After weeks of meetings without an agreement, the musicians have unanimously voted to authorize a strike after their contract extension expires September 23. In a release earlier that morning, Cleveland Orchestra musicians indicated that management has refused to offer a competitive wage, giving musicians a significant voice in auditions, and provide the working conditions that prevent injury in our industry. Elena Dweetman, violinist and chair of the negotiating committee for the Cleveland Orchestra musicians, said in prepared remarks that the Cleveland Orchestra, founded in 1918, is in danger of losing its status as a Big Five orchestra. She noted compensation lags behind peer orchestras, even with inflation, and has failed to even keep pace with inflation. Dweetman also indicated that orchestra management is demanding musicians take further steps backward, with a loss of place in the ranks, possibly forever, as a potential result. Negotiations have been underway since the first week of July, and the current three-year contract had yearly increases of 4%, 3%, and 3%. Musicians are asking for three things in their ongoing negotiations: work rules that can help prevent the injuries common in their line of work, tendonitis, carpal tunnel syndrome, etc., a role in the audition process that is more than just symbolic or advisory, a compensation package that keeps pace with our peer orchestras. The committee, which also features Alicia Nelson Viola, Kathleen Collins, Isabel Trotwine, and Emma Shook violins, called on the Cleveland Orchestra Musical Arts Association President CEO Andre Gremillet and Board Chair Richard Kremer to address musicians' concerns about injuries, artistic voice, and competitive pay. You can't expect the extraordinary on substandard pay and treatment, said Brian Pearson, Executive Secretary at North Shore Federation of Labor, AFL-CIO, who also spoke at the press conference. Our labor movement stands with these world-renowned musicians. It is the orchestra that puts Cleveland on the map nationally and around the world. The development adds a twist for the celebrated ensemble as it prepares a farewell season for music director Franz Welser-Most, who is ending a remarkable 25-year tenure. We continue to negotiate in good faith, as evidenced by the extension through September 23,

0: 23 agreed to by both sides on September 2, the Cleveland Orchestra said in a statement following the press conference. Could Cleveland Orchestra musicians actually strike? It's a distinct possibility and one with precedent. The main point in past labor disputes has also been about remaining competitive with other major orchestras. Cleveland Orchestra musicians are paid well, but if they aren't paid like the other Big Five orchestras, New York Philharmonic, founded 1842, Boston Symphony Orchestra, founded 1881, Chicago Symphony Orchestra, founded 1891, and the Philadelphia Orchestra, founded 1900, the organization risks not attracting the world's best players. A similar situation followed the expiration of the musicians' contract in August 2009 after months of stalled negotiations, declining ticket sales, a weaker endowment, and $2 million budget shortfall, heightening tensions that led to a strike in January 2010. Represented by Cleveland Federation of Musicians Local 4, musicians went on strike at midnight, January 18, 2010. Following the orchestra's annual Martin Luther King Jr. concert at Severance. That strike lasted less than 2 days, but reflected a deeper dispute over finances, pay, and orchestra's standing as a world-class ensemble. The 2010 strike was preceded by a 2-week strike leveled in 1980 during Lorne Mizell's tenure, a 41-day strike in 1970 during the George Zell era, he died during that strike, and a 7-day strike in 1967 as Zell was transforming the Cleveland Orchestra into one of the world's great ensembles. We turn now to the sports page of the Plain Dealer for Friday, September 4, 2026. Blue Jays 6, Guardians 3. Bibee's wild season gets literally wild in loss. The right-hander matches a career high with 5 walks in his 15th loss this season. The Toronto Blue Jays took advantage of a wild inning from Tanner Bibee on Thursday afternoon when the Guardians missed another opportunity to create some breathing room in the American League wildcard race. Bibee matched a career high with 5 walks, and the Blue Jays scored 4 times in the 5th inning to hand Cleveland a 6-3 loss at Progressive Field. The loss dropped the Guardians to 70-70 and allowed Toronto, 70-71, to pull within a half game of Cleveland for the 3rd and final AL wild card. Texas and Baltimore, both 16-71 and Thursday night, had opportunities to gain ground with wins in their late games. But the Guardians remained 3 games behind the AL Central leading Chicago White Sox, who lost 6-2 at Houston. Adding to the significance of the defeat, Toronto won the season series 4-2, giving the Blue Jays the head-to-head tiebreaker should the clubs finish with identical records. It marked Toronto's first season series victory against Cleveland since 2021. The Guardians took an early lead on Aniel Hinoa's RBI single in the 3rd, but Toronto tied the score an inning later before Bibee lost the strike zone in the 5th. Bibee walked Ernie Clement and Brandon Valenzuela to open the inning before Brett Bateman reached on a bunt single to load the bases. Bibee fielded Bateman's bunt near the 3rd baseline when it appeared the ball might bounce foul, but his throw to first was late. Nathan Lukes followed by driving a 2-run double into the right center gap for a 3-1 lead for Toronto. The hit gave Lukes 35 RBI and sent Bibee to the showers. kind of an odd one for Tanner, Guardians manager Steven Vogt said. I thought he made pitches at times when he needed to. The command just wasn't quite as sharp as we've seen from Tanner lately, and more walks than we're used to seeing from him. But I thought he battled. Bybee, 5-15, was charged with 5 earned runs on 4 hits in 4-plus innings, striking out 4. His league-leading 15th loss snapped a streak of 3 consecutive quality starts. The 5 walks were the most he issued since March 30, 2024. His 15 losses are the most by a Cleveland pitcher since Corey Kluber lost 16 games in 2015. The Guardians have lost 7 of Bybee's last 8 starts and are 8-21 when he pitches, making him the first Cleveland starter since Jack Armstrong in 1992 to have the team lose at least 21 of his starts in a season. Walked 5 guys, Bybee said. 5 runs come across, so yeah. Run support has been an issue. Bybee entered Thursday receiving 3.05 runs per 9 innings, the lowest figure among qualified major league starters. The 56 runs Cleveland has scored with him in games are the fewest for any pitcher with at least 150 innings. Vogt said Bybee's record does not reflect the way he has pitched for much of the season. I think Tanner's been consistent for us, Vogt said. Tanner's given us a chance to win more often than not. His record is not indicative of how this year's gone for him. We've had a tough time scoring runs in his starts, but he's been excellent. But Thursday was one of those afternoons when the Guardians could not afford for Bybee to have a collapse in command. Colin Holderman replaced him with 2 runners aboard and nobody out in the 5th, and Vladimir Guerrero Jr. launched an RBI sacrifice fly to right. Jesus Sanchez followed with a towering pop-up that dropped in front of Stephen Kwan in center for an RBI single and a 5-1 lead. The inning grew messier when Travis Bazzana mishandled Sean Key's routine grounder and Holderman walked Josh Smith to load the bases. Guardians reliever Craig Yoho finally stopped the damage by striking out Andres Jimenez and retiring Clement on a pop-up. The Guardians had opportunities to give Bybee a cushion earlier. Kwan opened the first with a single to center that glanced off Bateman's glove and chased DeLauder, followed with a double to put runners at second and third with nobody out. Jose Ramirez grounded to Guerrero at first. Joe Adell popped to Clement at second, and Jose Soriano struck out Nathaniel Lowe to escape without allowing a run. Cleveland threatened again in the second after Soriano hit Bazzana with a pitch and walked Austin Hedges. Brian Rocchio grounded into a force out before Kwan flied to left, leaving the Guardians 0-5 with runners in scoring positions through 2 innings. We had pressure on him every inning, Vogt said of Soriano. We had traffic. We had guys in scoring position. We worked his pitch count up. I thought we were excellent today against Soriano. We just couldn't get that big hit. Brown's commentary by Terry Pluto. Munkin is 60, but he makes a rookie move. The Browns coach doesn't want his debut to be embarrassing, and playing Watson is a safer move. It doesn't make it the right one. Would I open the season with Deshaun Watson as the Browns quarterback? Absolutely not. Keep that in mind as you read this story. It was purely Todd Munkin's decision to start Watson over Shador Sanders when the Browns opened the season in Jacksonville next Sunday. This is not a case of Browns ownership or anyone else forcing the new coach to start Watson. This is Munkin's call. Here's why. But he'll never say it. Munkin is 60 years old. He is a veteran coach who has done virtually everything in coaching except this, be a head coach in the NFL. His first game in that capacity is September 13 in Jacksonville. It's going to be Florida, humid, hot. The crowd will be loud, as more crowds are when the NFL season opens. Monken has the same fear as every new coach in that situation, his team looking ill-prepared and disorganized in its first game. You've seen it before, the pre-snap penalties, the wasted timeouts because there are not enough or too many players on the field. It's the dumb stuff that never should happen in a pro game, but it does, over and over and over. That's especially true in Cleveland, where the Browns have committed the second most pre-snap penalties in the NFL over the last two seasons. How did we get here? Sanders is in his second NFL season. At times during training camp, he had some trouble in those pre-snap operational areas. That said, I thought Sanders played pretty well in his two preseason starts. He was especially impressive in his second game when he completed 9 of 11 passes for 74 yards versus the Buffalo Bills. It was a game when both teams played mostly backups, but it's clear Sanders has made a lot of progress from a year ago. That also was the game where Watson was 5 for 12, passing for 36 yards. Watson was booed by the fans, then decided to make the situation even worse by ripping them for booing him. It was one of those cringy Browns moments. Watson has a coach who wants to give him the job, a chance to rebuild his career. All he had to do was keep his mouth shut after the game. That's part of being a quarterback, especially a veteran QB. You play poorly on the field, get booed, take the responsibility. Don't go back into how fans cheered when you hurt your Achilles during a game in 2024. Complain about it to your family and friends later. From a public relations standpoint, Monken could have made the easy decision to go with Sanders. Most fans would have applauded it, especially after Watson's disastrous news conference. The Browns front office would have been on board with Sanders. They have the NFL's second youngest roster. Starting Sanders fits in with the theme of developing young players in 2026, but they also know this is Monken's first big decision as the Browns coach, and it has to be his decision. And it is Monken's decision. Monken also told the media that he didn't watch a video of any of Watson's previous games with the Browns. I find this hard to believe. He was the offensive coordinator with the Baltimore Ravens when Watson had his best game with the Browns. That was on November 12, 2023, when Watson brought the Browns back from a 14-point deficit in the fourth quarter to beat Baltimore 33-31. Watson completed all 14 of his passes in the second half. After the game, it was learned that Watson has sustained a major shoulder injury that required season-ending surgery. My guess is Monken didn't want to get into a media discussion of what he saw on tape of Watson's previous Cleveland games. Most of it was discouraging. Besides, Monken's mantra for Watson and all the Browns players is a fresh start with the new coaching staff. It probably won't last long. After the Browns open the season in Jacksonville, their next game is at Tampa Bay. The pressure will be on Watson to play well in these two games. If he doesn't, then the heat falls on Monken to make a change. It's only two games, but if Watson looks like he has in many of his previous Cleveland performances, there is little reason for patience. The other issue with Watson is durability. He has played in only 19 NFL games in the last 5 years. He has had two Achilles operations and that major shoulder surgery. Monken has talked about the need for players to feel your belief in them, which is ultimately what our job is, just like it would be with our kids. A father or a grandfather or a mother's belief in their children or your players helps carry them a long way. We believe in you. I've got you. That is a verbal contract that I make, and we make to each other as a team. I have you. I have your back. Munkin's future in Cleveland doesn't rest on Watson starting. If it works, the coach looks good. If it doesn't, it's on to Sanders. That's why I'm not extremely upset about Munkin's faith in Watson. The fact is, pro players are not like your children. It's a bottom-line game. You produce good. If not, they find someone else. It's part of the reason the Browns have made 12 QB changes in the last 3 years. High school football, 11 Glenville players suspended, accused of theft on road trip. Players face discipline after being accused of stealing from a Dick's Sporting Goods store in Grove City. 11 Glenville high school football players are being suspended from school and will be benched from 2 games after being accused of stealing from a Dick's Sporting Goods store, the Cleveland Metropolitan School District said Thursday. School officials did not specify how many days the students will be suspended from school. CMSD is cooperating with authorities in the Columbus area regarding the incident, which occurred on August 27, 2026, the district said in a statement. In accordance with FERPA and student privacy laws, the district will not comment about individual students. Due to the fact that 11 members of the Glenville High School football team left supervision during this trip, those students will face disciplinary consequences. The statement stems from an August 27 incident at the Grove City Dick's Sporting Goods store on Springdown Road, where 11 players allegedly stole $4,552.04 worth of merchandise, including mouthpieces and other football gear. The players were in the area during a team's trip to play Olentangy Liberty. On Wednesday, the Grove City Police released police reports, photographs, surveillance video, and a 911 dispatch call related to the incident. Looking at the sports calendar for the upcoming weekend, the Guardians play against the Tigers today in 2 games, one at 2:10, which is a makeup game, and one at 7:15. Then they play against the Tigers at 6:10 Saturday, 1:40 Sunday, and then they are away in Baltimore against the Orioles on Monday at 1:35 and Tuesday at 6:35. All games will be on Guards TV, with the exception of tonight's game, which is on Apple. We turn now to the business section of the Plain Dealer for Friday, September 4, 2026 markets. Tech stocks lead a rally on Wall Street as bond yields ease some more. Stocks on Wall Street closed higher Thursday as a recent run-up in bond yields eased further and big technology companies rallied, helping the market recoup its losses from earlier in the week. The S&P 500 rose 1.1%, the Dow Jones Industrial Average gained 1.2%, and the NASDAQ Composite closed 1.4% higher. The indexes are on track to post a gain for the week. The mixed start to September follows a mostly positive August, in which every major index notched a gain for the month. Big technology and communication services stocks accounted for a large share of the rally. Their huge valuations tend to give them more influence over the broader market's direction. Microsoft rose 2.7%, Apple gained 1%, and Meta climbed 3%. Benchmaker NVIDIA, whose high-end chips have emerged as AI's best building blocks, rose 1.8% after saying it would buy the artificial intelligence platform Hugging Face for $13 billion. Oil prices initially ticked higher as the 6-month-long U.S. war with Iran intensified, but ended up little changed. Iran fired at Kuwait on Thursday as in retaliation for U.S. bombardments earlier in the week. The fighting between the U.S. and Iran heated up after the U.S. hit Iranian rocket launchers Sunday on an island in the Strait of Hormuz, saying Iran was planning to use them to send mines into the waterway. The renewed fighting has sent U.S. crude prices sharply higher this week, though the momentum cooled Thursday. After after rising in the early going, the price of Brent crude, the international standard, fell 0.1% to settle at $95.52 per barrel. Benchmark U.S. crude edged up 0.3% to settle at $91.30 a barrel. Rising oil prices have added to existing inflationary pressures and exacerbated a bond market sell-off earlier this week. The S&P 500 closed at 7,747.71, up 81 points, 1.1%. The Dow Jones Industrials closed at 53,686, up 624 points, 1.2%, and the NASDAQ closed at 26,584, up 366 points, 1.4%. Business economy. Will the Federal Reserve hike rates later this month? The Fed governor says next week's inflation report will be key to his decision. Federal Reserve Governor Christopher Waller said Thursday that an inflation report next week will largely determine whether he supports an interest rate hike later this month. The government will release August inflation figures September 11, and if that report shows inflation continues to cool, then Waller said he would be inclined to keep the Fed's benchmark interest rate unchanged. But if inflation comes in hot, I would consider a rate hike, Waller said. Borrowing costs are only slightly restricting consumer and business demand, he added, and it may not take much acceleration in inflation to nudge me into supporting a rate hike. Waller is an outspoken member of the Fed's 7-person governing board, and his remarks suggest that a rate hike later this month is not a done deal. Stock prices rose and bond yields fell in response. Several members of the Fed's rate-setting committee have voiced concerns that price increases are still too high, suggesting that a rate hike may be needed. Yet others have said inflation is slowly cooling and higher borrowing costs aren't necessary. Fed Chair Kevin Warsh said last week at the Fed's annual economic symposium in Jackson Hole, Wyoming, that inflation had not shown sufficient improvement and that the central bank might have more work to do, a sign he is weighing a rate increase at the Fed's next meeting, September 15 to 16. Wall Street investors sharply increased their bets on a rate hike this month after Warsh's speech. Some bond yields, and that also moved higher on Warsh's remarks, raised the stakes for the September meeting. Waller suggested he had been encouraged by signs that inflation had slowed over the past 2 months. According to the Fed's preferred gauge, prices ticked down 0.1% from May to June and rose just 0.2% from June to July. At that pace, inflation would move closer to the Fed's 2% annual target. September's meeting is going to be knife edge, and it's going to come down to how the CPI data prints. Joseph Purtell, portfolio manager of Neuberger, said, referring to the government's primary measure of inflation, the Consumer Price Index. Warsh has sought to cut back on the signals the Fed sends about its next moves, which he argues limit the central power's policy flexibility. As a result, there has been more uncertainty going into Fed meetings about what policymakers will do than in the past. Purtell said Warsh could command a majority in favor of either keeping rates unchanged or raising them. Last month, the government said inflation stayed at 3.7% on a yearly basis, according to the Fed's measure. Waller acknowledged he is heavily focused on one upcoming report, but he said looking at near-term data is necessary to pick up on any changes in trends. willing to sit and wait and be patient to see if the next inflation report also shows it declining, Waller said. But if it reverses, then you know it's time to pull the trigger and hike rates. On Wednesday, John Williams, president of the Federal Reserve Bank of New York, said he's been encouraged by recent inflation data, but would like to see more evidence if it is declining, suggesting he would also be willing to keep rates steady. I think that we have to wait and see, Williams said. There's no clear signs right now whether monetary policy currently is sufficient to make sure we bring inflation back to target in the next year or two, or whether we need to see further action to do that. Auto industry. Robo-taxi service debuts on London's busy streets. Europe is considering more self-driving vehicles. Uber and British tech company Wayve are launching London's first self-driving taxi service on Thursday, giving residents a chance to use technology that's already available in many U.S. cities and other parts of the world. The two companies said they're starting a small rollout of Ford Mustang Mach electric vehicles outfitted with Wayve's autonomous technology, compared with the U.S. and China, countries where robo-taxis operate autonomously in several cities with no human driver. Europe has been taking a more cautious approach on self-driving cabs. In London, there will still be a person behind the wheel overseeing the trip who can grab the wheel or tap the brakes if there's a problem. Under the UK government's pilot framework, self-driving taxi operators like Uber and Wayve still need approval to operate without a human safety driver. That process is still playing out, and it's not clear how long it will take, said Sarfraz Mirdia, Uber's head of autonomous mobility. And with that, we conclude our reading of The Plain Dealer for Friday, September 4, 2026. Thank you for joining me. I hope you have a nice holiday weekend. This is Mary Horvath.
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1: 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It is a safe place to share ideas, thoughts, and feelings, as all information shared is confidential. The program gives clients the opportunity to meet and communicate with people who are dealing with similar challenges, fostering newfound hope. Contact Anthony Griffin at 216-658-4675 for more info. Again, that's Anthony Griffin at 216-658-4675. Staying Connected. The Staying Connected group is a monthly meeting held for 6 months for clients that have completed the Vision of Success program. Staying Connected gives clients additional opportunities to hear from speakers and receive ongoing support from their peers who are sharing similar experiences. Contact Stephanie O'Donnell at 216-658-4679 for more info.
2: Well, hello again. This is Mike Musgrave, and today I'll be reading more poems from Shel Silverstein's book, Falling Up, with some brief descriptions of the illustrations. Hope you enjoy it. This next one is titled Allison Beals and Her 25 Eels, and the drawing will illustrate the poem. Allison Beals had 25 eels. She used 4 for skateboard wheels. She used 1 as a hula hoop. She used 1 to stir up her soup. 2 of them with silly faces she would use for sneaker laces. 1 was a band to tie her hair. 2 were earrings dangling there. 1 was a ring upon her hand. 1 made a perfect wristband. 1 of them held her cup of tea. 1 held the bandage on her knee. 1 was a belt for her cut-off jeans. 1 held up her magazines. 1 was a necklace that never would choke. 1 was a bra strap in case hers broke. 1 was a wobbly baton to twirl. 1 held a banner that she could unfurl. 1 was a bracelet that wouldn't unwind. 1 made a lovely Valentine. The electric 1 was a lamp that would shine. And 1 got a new job on page 59. And note, with this one, it's the description of the writer still waiting. This one is titled, A Battle in the Sky. And the drawing illustrates the sun and the crescent moon with angry faces up against each other. It wasn't quite day and it wasn't quite night, 'cause the sun and the moon were both in sight. A situation quite all right with everyone else but them. So they both made remarks about who gave more light and who was the brightest and prettiest sight. And the sun gave a bump and the moon gave a bite. And a terrible sky fight began. With a scorch and a sizzle, a screech and a shout, across the great heavens they tumbled about. And the moon had a piece of the sun in his mouth, while the sun burned the face of the moon. And when it was over, the moon was rubbed red, and the sun had a very bad lump on its head. And all the next night, the moon stayed home in bed, and the sun didn't come out till noon. That ends my readings of Shel Silverstein's poems for today. I hope you've enjoyed it, and please have an enjoyable rest of your day. Goodbye.
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Greetings, listeners. This is Matthew Greenfield on behalf of Cleveland Sight Center Radio, reading from that London-based periodical The Economist, focused on global trends in politics, economics, culture, and more. This week, we're starting off with a broad range of topics from our very own editorialist, the name of which is The Economist, but the real name of which we do not know, and that is, in my opinion, a good thing. We never know the author of most of The Economist articles, so it presents this front, as it were, of a single nom de plume applying to perhaps dozens of contributors. We're going to take a close look at their collective editorials today, starting with The Man Who Would Change Russia. A leading oligarch speaks out, warning of the looming disaster facing his country. When enough Russians feel the endless fighting in Ukraine is futile and that they are paying the price, their president, Vladimir Putin, will be forced to do something spectacular to break the current deadlock. This is why it pays to watch Russia for warnings of fatigue or discontentment. Our cover story this week features the most stunning such warning so far. It comes from the man pictured on the cover, Andrei Melnichenko, the world's fertilizer king and Russia's biggest industrialist. Mr. Melnichenko is hardly a member of the anti-Putin opposition. Far from criticizing the invasion, he is an insider whose factories have supported the war economy. Nor is he being high-minded. Having run his companies outside Russia, Mr. Melnichenko returned in 2023 as the scope for global business shrank. Like most oligarchs, he has lived by Mr. Putin's rules, make money, but keep your nose out of politics. He is talking now because he and his fellow tycoons can no longer afford to ignore the rot in a country they watch descend into tyranny. Mr. Melnichenko issued his warning over nearly 60 hours of interviews with The Economist, and more guardedly in an essay that we are publishing online. It is the first time an oligarch inside Russia has spoken out at such length. We are giving him space, not because we agree with all his views or because he is a champion of democracy and human rights. Instead, he is a pragmatist who wants his firms to thrive. That is why his call could resonate in a country where wars gone wrong, including the defeat to Japan in the year 1905, have led to campaigns by industrialists for political change. Mr. Melnichenko's words go far beyond the war to the bleak outlook for Russia and its neighbors. He warns the West not to wish for Russia to descend into chaos, brutal autocracy, or a sullen, dangerous dependency. Although he does not say that Mr. Putin must be removed from power, the change he wants would amount to an end to one-man rule. What makes Mr. Melnichenko's intervention so striking is that the Ukraine war has come home to Russia. After Ukrainian attacks on its energy industry, the country is witnessing queues for fuel and fistfights at filling stations. The annexation of Crimea in 2014 boosted Mr. Putin's popularity. Today, the peninsula is being isolated by Ukrainian drone strikes. Forced military enlistment is feeding resentment. Influencers' complaints about the war are going viral on social media. This reality belies Mr. Putin's repeated promises that the special military operation is on track and a breakthrough is at hand. Although the Russian economy is not about to collapse and people are not about to rise up, Russians increasingly feel that their country has reached a dead end. Mr. Putin may well try to reassert his authority by escalating the war and repressing people at home. Some Western intelligence services have recently reported that Russia is about to intensify its confrontation with NATO. At his darkest, Mr. Melnichenko fears the use of a tactical nuclear weapon in an attempt to terrorize Ukraine's European backers. The Western analysts still discount that. Mr. Melnichenko argues that escalation would not lead to a lasting peace between Russia, Ukraine, and Europe. Left unsaid is that if ordinary Russians become alarmed by the war and more resentful because of a broad mobilization and political repression, that will only exacerbate Mr. Putin's problems at home, leading to the next round of escalation.
These gloomy thoughts take Mr. Melchenenko to the heart of his argument. He sets out his thesis in a series of long-term scenarios for Russia, all of which, he says, would be dangerous for Russia and the world at large. Most alarmingly, Russia could collapse into anarchy as warlords struggle for control of resources and nuclear weapons. That fear was real enough to lead the Biden administration to seek to avoid Russia being humiliated in Ukraine. Or Russia could come under the thumb of foreign powers. It may be dominated by China, which could use it to supply raw materials and serve as a buffer against the United States. Or, after a war of attrition, maybe Russia will exist on the periphery of Europe, an impoverished dependent. Both outcomes would breed resentment and discontent, he predicts, incubating a violent nationalism that may one day explode into conflict. In the last scenario, Russia would turn inward, like North Korea, a closed fortress under siege, starved of growth and capital. This is apparently being actively discussed in the bowels of the Kremlin. Yet, like North Korea, Russia would be in a state of permanent war against the world. Mr. Melchenenko is enigmatic about how precisely to avoid these outcomes. Self-servingly, he urges Western countries to resist the temptation to push the war to its limits. Instead, they and Russia must find a way to live in peace. To this end, he calls on them to grant Russia sovereignty, an immunity that sounds a lot like China's demand for non-interference. About reform in Russia, he is elusive. The country must be predictable to the outside world and must win over its people without resorting to coercion. Implicitly, he wants Mr. Putin to relinquish one-man rule and devolve power. But he does not talk about democracy. Even that will run up against the securocrats, top dog since Mr. Putin banished the original post-Soviet oligarchs from politics over two decades ago now. If Russia becomes a more normal country, they will be the losers. Perhaps, though, technocrats and moguls fearful for Russia will take Mr. Melchenenko's side. Mr. Putin may refuse to yield, but he is in a bind. Grinding on, escalation and reform would each carry costs. Reform has a precedent. In 1905, Russia lost a 19-month war to Japan. Industrialists and technocrats then blamed the dictatorial Nicholas II. It showed, they said, that one-man rule doomed Russia to be behind the rest of Europe. That very year, after an uprising, they forced the Tsar to accept the October Manifesto, which proposed civil liberties and a legislative assembly. By mid-1907, Nicholas had crushed the reforms. A decade later, he was toppled in the revolution. The hope must be that Russia learns this lesson. It needs reforms that last. And on that note, we turn the page to another focus here of The Economist, again, the editorial collective that is in charge of this magazine, called Baby Steps. It takes a look at something in the United States, namely Trump accounts. Two cheers for Trump accounts. The grubby scheme contains the seeds of a good idea. President Donald Trump likes putting his name on things. From Manhattan's skyscrapers, with permission, to Washington's Kennedy Center, without permission. From July 4th on, Americans have started seeing the president's name show up in their children's financial statements. Babies born between 2025 and 2028 are getting Trump accounts, $1,000 invested in American stocks, which will be theirs to spend when they turn 18. Some billionaires and big companies have donated top-ups, and parents can make their own contributions. The name is not the only Trumpy thing about the new handouts. They are also partisan, grubby, and funded mostly by borrowing. Only babies who are born from 2025 onwards, when President Trump returned to the White House, will qualify. Roping in America's wealthiest to chip in alongside the taxpayer carries a whiff of the cronyism that is sadly too familiar in today's Washington, D.C.
However, beneath the unsavory execution there sits an experiment that is worth watching. The idea of giving children equity stakes in the economy is sound in principle. It is also well-timed, as societies face up to the looming economic disruption from artificial intelligence. So far, the scale of this experiment is admittedly rather small. The $1,000 each child receives could be worth around $4,500 by the time they turn 18, which is more than $3,000 in today's prices. Still, it could make a modest but helpful dent in a deposit for a home or a car, or in university fees. Many young people already rely on handouts to help buy their first home, but how much they get depends largely on how deep their parents' pockets are. This undermines the notion that working hard is enough to succeed, a principle without which public support for free markets wanes. Indeed, a troublingly high share of young people profess to feel more enthusiasm for socialism than for capitalism. The Economist has spotted a worrying rise in what we call Gen Z socialism, a politics that combines soaking the rich with calls for price controls on everything from rental housing to groceries. Winning the next generation back to the side of free enterprise may require them a personal stake in the private sector that goes beyond the labor market. Compared with other rich countries, the United States has already done a good job of making investors of everybody. The poorest fifth of Americans have 15% of their assets in stocks, versus just 3% in the year 1990. Trump accounts could build on that start by offering a national lesson in financial literacy as children and families watch their money grow. The experiment is particularly useful preparation for the turmoil that the spread of AI may very well bring. The more radical forecasts for AI's economic effects involve vast returns for capital holders and a tough time for workers. Under that scenario, a direct and highly visible public stake in the technology might be necessary to forestall runaway inequality and political instability. Instead of the government running the show of managing, say, the 5% of OpenAI that Sam Altman has suggested handing over, shares could instead be passed along to citizens via Trump-like accounts. Even if AI does not make capital eclipse labor, the mechanism could encourage a healthy new form of philanthropy in which some billionaires voluntarily pass on parts of their fortunes to all Americans. The scheme's deficit financing is not ideal, but at least the borrowing funds savings rather than, as with most government handouts, immediate consumption. In any case, at its current size, the effect of the scheme on the deficit is microscopic. 0.005% of annual GDP. So Trump accounts get two cheers from The Economist. We hope they outlast this president's term and that his successor sorts out a name for them that both Democrats and Republicans can get behind. Turning from the United States, we now take a look at the home country of this publication, that is to say the UK, a look at British social housing. The wrong fix. England needs fewer council homes, not more. Young Britons are a gloomy bunch. One poll found that 38% expect to lead worse lives than their parents. Only 36% think they will do better. Much of the blame can be laid at the locked door of unaffordable housing. In big cities where the good jobs are, rents are extortionate. In London, the average is around half of mean earnings. Anger about housing frays the social contract and leads some to scapegoat vulnerable groups, such as refugees. Andy Burnham, the man to be next Prime Minister, has an answer. He has promised, quote, the biggest council house building program since the post-war period, end quote. This policy is indeed popular. 72% of the public support more social housing, which in England means homes owned by councils or charities and let at below market rents. Over 1.3 million households are on waiting lists for such homes. Yet, Mr. Burnham's plan would be like adding a floor on top of a crumbling tower block. England does not have too little social housing. It has too much. At 16% of the total stock, more than any other G7 country.
In some London boroughs, nearly 40% of homes are now social housing. And far from being the foundation for everything, as Mr. Burnham says, the council housing system is wasteful, unfair, and a barrier to growth. England has two types of housing support. First, tenants in social housing enjoy discounted rents. Second, anyone deemed needy after a means test, whether in a private home or a social one, can receive a rent subsidy or housing benefit. The Economist crudely calculates that discounted rents to the first group add up to an implicit subsidy of £20 billion, equivalent to $25 billion a year. For the two-thirds of social housing tenants who are on welfare, this saving is mostly recycled within government, lowering the benefit bill needed to cover rent. But for the remaining one-third not on welfare, it's a bonanza. New social lets in Kensington and Chelsea were nearly 80% below market rents in 2024 and 25, a £32,000 annual saving per household. Social tenancies are often for life and can even be inherited. Once you're in, there's no more means testing, regardless of how much your fortunes improve. Of the 4 million households in social housing in England, more than 10% have incomes in the national top 40%. Some are rich. The wife of the president of Sierra Leone, who lives in a palace, was recently found to have a council home in London as well. Thus, some high earners enjoy ultra-cheap social housing, while more than 1 million households on benefits rent from private landlords instead. In much of the country, housing benefits are stingy and rents are high, so this latter group is at risk of homelessness at present. A system that arbitrarily foists feast on some and famine on others is not just. Anti-social housing. It also shows economic growth by making people less mobile. If you have a lifelong council tenancy, you don't want to lose it. So, you are less likely to move elsewhere in search of a better job. And many of the council homes in city centers are occupied by retirees who are also frozen in place, blocking young job seekers from moving in. Some 60% of adults in social housing do not work. Mr. Burnham seems to think immobility is a virtue. He vows to build a country where, quote, no one has to leave to get on in life, end quote. Rather than spending vast sums on building new council homes, Mr. Burnham should instead raise all social rents to market rates. Then, those who truly need support could be given extra means-tested benefits to cover the difference. When the Tories tried, and failed, to introduce a similar scheme in 2015, opponents labeled it social cleansing. Yet the proposal is not to evict tenants, merely to charge them market rents. It would direct spending to people as and when they need it, instead of pinning it to a pile of bricks and mortar. Such a reform should be phased in gradually to give people time to adjust. It would free up billions of pounds. Fixing social housing will not solve all England's housing woes. To do that, the country also needs to let builders put up more homes. Sir Keir Starmer enacted some reforms to make England's planning system less insanely slow and obstructive, but other changes, such as stricter safety rules, gummed it up again. Fewer new homes were added last year than the year before. To pick up the pace, England needs a nationwide zoning system in which it is harder to veto development and looser quotas for affordable housing in private projects, which currently make many of them unprofitable. Mr. Burnham has given no sign of entertaining such alternative ideas. On the contrary, he has said that undue weight has been placed on planning reform. That's a pity. For too long, England has been failed by cuddly-sounding housing policies that are, in fact, toxic. Social housing is just one example. Another is the greenbelt restriction around cities, which chokes off house building even on wasteland. Our proposal to scrap submarket rents is the opposite kind of policy. It sounds harsh, but would act like a tonic. And from that story about the UK, we now move on to an issue that affects, I would think, the globe, not just in Russia or the United States or in the United Kingdom,
but everywhere. And unfortunately, that issue is quite common and getting more so. It is dementia. Keeping memories alive. A no-brainer for your brain. One simple vaccination may dramatically reduce the risk of dementia. More people should get it. Few conditions are as feared today as dementia, of which Alzheimer's is the most common cause. This is mostly because of its insidious nature, since it strips people of their sense of self and leaves those who love them caring for a stranger. Alzheimer's is me unwinding, losing trust in myself, a butt of my own jokes, and on bad days, capable of playing Hunt the Slipper by myself and losing. So wrote the late Sir Terry Pratchett, a novelist who had a rare form of dementia. Continuing, I felt totally alone, with the world receding from me in every direction. It is also dreaded because many believe it is becoming far more common, and so will inevitably strike them or those closest to them. Some epidemiologists in the field seem only to fan those fears. Models predict that the number of people suffering from dementia may triple to 153 million by the year 2050 as societies age. But in truth, the outlook is cheerier than that, especially in rich countries where, if adjusted for age, the risk of getting dementia has dropped sharply in recent decades. Most models assume these declines will not continue or will even reverse. A mountain of new evidence shows that need not be. Recent studies point out the numerous ways in which people are already reducing their risks of dementia.

Yeah, there's one direct way to improve your chances of staying mentally sharp, and it involves almost no toil, tears, or even sweat. One of the most exciting scientific findings in recent years is that a course of the shingles vaccine may reduce the risk of dementia by about 20%. For a simple intervention, that is a huge benefit. Exactly why this happens is still being debated. One theory is that the varicella zoster virus, which causes both shingles and chickenpox, contributes to dementia by causing damage or inflammation to the nervous system, even while it is supposedly dormant. Another is that the vaccination gives the immune system a firm kick up its B cells, activating it against other bugs that might also contribute to dementia. Too many public health systems fail to offer the vaccine to more than just a small share of those who would benefit. Several studies have shown that taking into account only the shingles cases prevented, it would be cost-effective to vaccinate almost everyone from about the age of 55. Yet, many countries have rationed the vaccine to keep down the upfront costs. Britain, for instance, lowered the eligibility age from 70 to 65 in 2023, but has since been too slow to vaccinate those who were already in their late 60s. Among the 27 members of the European Union, just 17 recommend the vaccine at all, and several reserve it only for the over 65s. That makes little sense when considering only its efficacy against shingles, which afflicts 20 to 30% of unvaccinated people. It makes even less sense given its potential as a weapon in the fight against dementia. Most of the evidence of its anti-dementia effect relates to an earlier version of the vaccine, which used a weakened form of the live virus. It has since been largely replaced by a new one, Shingrix, which contains just a sprinkling of proteins from the virus and is seen as safer because it cannot cause an infection. Some studies suggest the new jab may be at least as powerful against dementia as the old one. Even so, it would make sense to run randomized trials to learn which is better, the optimal age for getting it, and whether boosters are needed. In the meantime, health authorities should not wait. A full two-dose course of Shingrix costs Britain's health service £320, equivalent to $430, and federal immunization programs in America around $270. A bargain, given the potential savings and long-term health costs. As for individuals, even the retail cost, around £460 in Britain, is a small price to reduce by one-fifth the chances of having the world recede in every direction. So I must admit I was indeed schooled. Dementia is not indeed getting more common, perhaps more visible due to the aging population. This very own Cleveland Site Center radio announcer hereby apologizes for that early generalization. We now move on to the last Economist editorial before we take a deeper dive into another issue, this one affecting the United States, but perhaps more broadly American symbols around the globe. Yes, we are still chronicling the 250 anniversary, call it semi-quincentennial, or call it like me, millennial. But that is just me, a millennial person here. The quarter millennial would be a much better name for America 250, but I have clearly lost that battle. In any event, an America 250 story is on the horizon, but first, a question that once again affects the globe, not dementia this time, but we are talking about law. Who is capable of evil is the question that cannot be answered in a few paragraphs, but in this case, we're talking about the legal definition. Countries should resist popular demands to lower the age of criminal responsibility. How do you judge whether children are responsible for their own actions? The answer often depends on age. Given how slowly human character develops, most countries do not hold the youngest to be criminally responsible, even if they do indeed commit heinous acts. In the eyes of the law, the least mature, who cannot grasp the consequences of what they do, are reckoned to be doli incapax, or, from the Latin, incapable of evil. Yet that raises a second question. How old is old enough to count? Countries answer this in wildly

0: different ways as they wrestle with the task of defining the age of criminal responsibility. Now, regrettably, lawmakers in many places are pushing it downwards. In February, Argentina lowered its age from 16 to 14. Others, from the Maldives to South Korea, may do something similar. Gangs have been a scourge in Sweden for many years. It now plans to reduce the age of responsibility for the most serious crimes. Last month, Northern Ireland blocked a motion that would have raised the age from just 10, the joint lowest in Europe, to the age of 14. Politicians are listening to voters angry about dramatic and well-publicized crimes, and you can understand why. Indonesians were horrified when a 12-year-old stabbed her mother 26 times, killing her. In Colombia, a 15-year-old boy last year shot and killed a senator campaigning to be president. In Sweden and elsewhere, gangs use children to attack properties or people. Criminals like to recruit young foot soldiers because they are cheap and pliable. They often lack the impulse control and judgment that most adults possess. Neuroscientists suggest that the brain keeps developing well into adulthood, perhaps even into the mid-20s, which may be why so much crime is committed by the young. Teens are often enticed into gangs by the promise of quick money. Criminals also calculate that the youngest may dodge punishment if caught. In Britain, drug dealers use children precisely because they are underage. You can see, therefore, why lawmakers want to criminalize the acts of ever younger people. Authorities may hope that doing so will remove an incentive for gangs to recruit the young. They should reconsider, if only because lowering the age of responsibility is unjust, especially if that involves children younger than the low teens. Even if you disagree with the moral argument, you should heed the practical one. Experience suggests that lowering the age will not work. When Denmark took it down from 15 to 14 in the year 2010, crime rates rose. The country reversed course soon after. Britain found that even when the age of responsibility drops, gangs just recruit even younger children. Prosecuting young children as criminals is also a way of ensuring that ever more of them will emerge from the system as hardened villains. In Queensland, Australia, where 10-year-olds are counted as criminally responsible, 96% of children who are released from prison go on to reoffend within a single year. It is wiser to try rehabilitation instead. That will often mean securing young wrongdoers safely away from wider society. But rather than punishing them, the goal should be to tackle the social, educational, and other factors that first drew them into criminality. One focus should be on those young brains. In Britain, a fifth of children in the youth justice system have learning difficulties. Another should be to deal with social problems early by, say, providing mentors. In Sweden, around half of all kids who are investigated for a serious crime were flagged to social services for worrying behavior before the age of 12. Nothing will stop all wrongdoing by children. There should be severe criminal penalties for adults who recruit and exploit the young. But the goal for children should be to create better childhoods with fewer reasons to go into crime and to prevent criminal children from becoming criminal adults. And on that note, we now turn to an issue that is certainly more local than that. We perhaps do have some issue of juvenile crime in the United States, but this one is exclusively American, and that would be Route 66. 2026, in addition to the 250th anniversary of the United States and the Declaration of Independence, in addition to the 230th anniversary of Cleveland, Ohio, is also the 100th anniversary, yes, the centenary, of this route. The Wheel Deal is the name of this British investigation into that route from Chicago to Santa Monica. How an archaic century-old highway helps explain the United States. The Mother Road was what John Steinbeck called it in Grapes of Wrath. The Joads drove west from Oklahoma in search of a better life in California. Nat King Cole sang that it was where you get your kicks. It gave its name to a popular network TV show in the 1960s and inspired the plot and setting of Pixar's Cars, an animated film from the year 2006. It is the path of one of America's most popular road trips. Route 66 became the most famous highway in the world, partly due to good timing. Its heyday coincided with America's cultural and geopolitical rise and the emergence of car culture. This year, the route turns 100. And though the modern interstate is more efficient, it is far less colorful. America is turning 250 in a divided, uneasy time. The best antidote for the birthday blues is to drive all 2,400 miles from Chicago to Santa Monica on this mother road. Though it began as a motley stitching of state and local roads, not until 12 years after its inauguration did it become the first fully paved American highway, Route 66 quickly became the main route west, passing through 8 states. Farmhands used it to flee the Dust Bowl. So did workers, many of them African Americans from Texas and Oklahoma, who flocked to California's booming industrial base after World War II. Merry holidaymakers traveled along it to Los Angeles. During Route 66's early years, many people got behind the wheel, thanks to Henry Ford's affordable Model T. Services for drivers flourished, including gas stations, diners, and motels, as did the small towns through and which the route passed. But with just a single lane in each direction, the popular route turned into a car park. Dwight Eisenhower, America's president at the time, had been impressed by Germany's Autobahn while serving in Europe during World War II. So in 1956, he signed the Federal Aid Highway Act to fund a system of multi-lane interstate highways. In the subsequent decades, some new highways paralleled Route 66, others simply built over it. As a federal highway, it was decommissioned in the year 1985. That could have been the end of the story, but grassroots organizations formed to preserve and protect this route, in line with the observation of Alexis de Tocqueville from nearly 2 centuries ago, quote, "Americans are forever forming associations at the head of any new undertaking," end quote. That is the first lesson from this Route 66. For all the hands wrung and pixels blazed about the social atomization wreaked by the digital age, Americans still retain their heartening passion for in-person volunteerism. All 8 states have volunteer-led groups devoted to preserving and promoting Route 66. Cheerful, garrulous volunteers staff small-town museums and roadside attractions. Indeed, the route's vibrancy largely stems from the efforts of countless people who decided, each for their own reasons, that they wanted to remain delightful and not fade into disuse and obscurity. Bill Thomas, who chairs a national preservation group called the Route 66 Road Ahead Partnership, and is the head of the economic development for Logan County, Oklahoma, sees preserving this route as a means to attract tourists. Atlanta, Illinois, a town of just 1,600 residents, claims 8,000 visitors per year. Atlanta's main attraction is the weird, wonderful American Giants Museum, devoted to enormous fiberglass statues that businesses use to draw customers' eyeballs and wallets. Their unfortunate tendency to fall over sparked lawsuits and prompted their eventual retirement. The museum is an old Texaco gas station. Across the street, a fiberglass giant offers, or is prepared to club passersby to death with, a hot dog the size of a park bench. Such roadside oddities abound along this route. There is a motel of painted concrete teepees in Holbrook, Arizona. A little farther down the road is an abandoned mining town reinvented as an open-air museum to the Old West. There are also motorcycle museums run by lovers of the open road who want to share their passion with the public. Collectively, these attractions provide the second lesson for this route. America's economy is dynamic and productive, yes, but also intensely creative. American businesses are very good at making customers want to buy things. Advertising, done well, is an art. Though today it is often the province of big, expensive agencies, Route 66 contains hundreds of reminders that it can also be an individual endeavor, requiring little more than a few cans of paint and a memorable name, such as the Blue Swallow and the Wagon Wheel, which are both motels. Gimmicks work as well. If you finish a 72-ounce steak at the Big Texan Steak Ranch in Amarillo within an hour and without vomiting, your meal is then free. The final lesson is more of a reminder that mobility helped America once boom. People can move to a new city or state to find better opportunities and even reinvent themselves. Yet, fewer are doing so today, and politicians have grown suspicious of newcomers. The left hates the arrival of new middle-class Americans and wails about gentrification. The right hates the arrival of foreigners and complains about jobs being snapped up. Route 66 symbolizes what has really made America great. All along Route 66, you see that the country may be politically restive and divided, but it remains a warm, fascinating place, filled with at least as many wonders as with flaws. Parts of this route, the harrowing mountain passes between Cool Springs and Oatman, Arizona, the sear, straciated mountains in New Mexico, the gently rolling flatlands and endless skies of Oklahoma, are breathtakingly beautiful. Traveling the Mother Road also reminds Americans just how vast and hospitable their country still is. It has a far smaller share of grumps than you would encounter at an average airport. Its very inconvenience is the draw. Nobody wants to drive 55 miles an hour when they can drive 75 on the interstate, complains one volunteer at a restored gas station in Shamrock, Texas. People drive on interstates because they have to. They travel Route 66 because they want to. Mr. Thomas recalls how many foreign tourists tell him, "We're traveling Route 66 to see the real America." And though, of course, Adrian, Texas, and Pontiac, Illinois are no more real than Queens or Boston, road trips help you feel you are journeying to a deeper understanding of this nation. Outside a cafe in Adrian, at the road's midpoint, a burly Frenchman called Vince looks out at the road he has just traveled and the one he is about to discover. Asked what drew him to such a decommissioned highway in the middle of nowhere, he smiles and gestures towards his motorcycle. "For me, it's been a dream for a long time, and now it's reality." And on that note, we turn the page to another article, this one coming from the science section of The Economist as we near the close of this issue. It is from Archaeology, and let me spell that for you. Archaeology is this rather punny new field, I suppose. I'm not sure if it's offered as a major yet, but Archaeology deals with not doom scrolling, but we're talking about boom scrolling. And we take a look at some scrolls here, which appear to be rather worn out over the millennium. This is the caption underneath the picture of these scrolls. No one's calling them lookers. The Herculaneum scrolls are being deciphered at last. It looks like nothing, a lump of coal at best, a blackened fir cone, or even a piece of excrement. It looks so underwhelming that other such lumps had, over the years, been destroyed or thrown away. This particular lump went by an underwhelming title as well. Curators called it PHERC.1667. But at a recent press conference in Naples, PHERC.1667 became one of the most famous underwhelming-looking lumps in classics. The eruption of Vesuvius in the year 79 made two very different kinds of classical writing famous. The first was the letters of Pliny the Younger, which contained his account of that eruption. These are minor masterpieces of descriptive writing, with words like evil cloud, zigzag flames, and the even more evil feeling, descending cloud. They are also masterpieces of dramatic irony. The reader knows what will happen. Pliny did not even have a word for volcano. They are, rightly, some of the most read writings of the ancient world. The second category of writing was the 600 to 1,000 scrolls that were covered by that falling cloud as it traveled at 100 kilometers per hour and around 400 degrees Celsius over a vast library in a villa in Herculaneum. That villa was rediscovered by well diggers in the year 1750. Since then, the finest scholars of every era have tried to read its scrolls and have largely failed, though some were indeed read. In the 1820s, Humphrey Davy, a British chemist, tried a mixture of force, iodine, chlorine, and heat to get to them. "The papyrus smoked," wrote Davy. Most were bibliographic Gordian knots. To open them was to destroy them. Until now. On June 25th, the Vesuvius Challenge, a scholarly collaboration, announced that all of PHERC.1667, which amounted to 1.5 meters worth of scroll, had been virtually unwrapped using a combination of a particle accelerator to scan the script and artificial intelligence to decipher it. If the remaining 400 closed scrolls and pieces of scrolls, as some are in bits, are read, then perhaps 3 million new classical words might appear to us. It is a dazzling achievement, and could, hopes Brent Seals, the co-founder of the challenge, create a renaissance in this area. To understand why new works matter so much, it is necessary to understand how many old ones were lost. This is hard. From Christopher Nolan's film of The Odyssey to Emma Thompson's forthcoming Iliad, based on Pat Barker's feminist retelling, the ancient world feels so noisily present that it is easy to forget how much of it has actually gone. But indeed it has. Only an estimated 10% of all classical literature has survived, and only 1% of all Latin. Worse, it was not lost evenly. Christian copyists did not like ancient writings that were rude, lewd, skeptical, sexual, drunken, or queer, which is to say, most all of them. So the modern sense of the ancient world has been skewed through censorship. Whenever a cache of ancient writings appears, it is thus not only offers writing, but also a potential rewriting of ancient history. The graffiti in nearby Pompeii revolutionized classics by showing that the Romans were rather filthy. The Dead Sea Scrolls revolutionized early Christian history by showing that the Christian claims were not as unique as all that. The cracking of Linear B, a script, revolutionized the public's understanding of Bronze Age Greece by showing that the Mycenaeans kept obsessive records of their goats. Whether Herculaneum will be as revolutionary is not clear. There are promising signs. So far, every text the scholars have found is completely new, says Frederica Nicolardi, an assistant professor of papyrology at the University of Naples. Every classicist has their wish list of what might yet turn up. A poem by Sappho, a lost tragedy by Aeschylus, a lost book of Livy. They are also, alas, unlikely to have their wishes granted. The library, which is thought to have belonged to Piso, Julius Caesar's father-in-law, was evidently magnificent. Its breadth was perhaps less so. Most of what has appeared so far is Greek philosophy. One virtually unwrapped scroll was entitled On Vices, which sounded promising. But it was of Philodemus, a classical philosopher, whom even classical philosophers are not all that interested in. James Warren, a professor of classical philosophy at Cambridge, thinks people have got a bit carried away by this. They are, he says stoically, unlikely to get the texts that many are now thirsting for. Though some scrolls may yet be in there, like Pompeii itself, much of the villa is still unexcavated. The Vesuvius Challenge is famous for being a collaboration between very old, simple technology, the papyri, and very new technology, artificial intelligence. To get to those other texts, archaeologists may have to resort to an even older, blunter technology, the spade. And on that note, we come near the end of this issue of The Economist. We started off with a glimpse at global issues from Russia to the United States and the United Kingdom to the entire world, with looks on laws about criminal responsibility, young people, all the way to dementia afflicting the elderly, though not as commonly as once was predicted. Well, on that note, we now test my own memory skills. At the end of these recordings, those of you who are longtime listeners might remember, I sometimes like to insert an epigraph, usually from British authors, but this season it inspires me. The summertime, which is now we're nearing, I suppose, the end of the dog days, has inspired me with a little look at a modernist poet of the American persuasion. Forgive me if I'm not drawing from a British author at this point. Edward Eslin Cummings, better known as E.E. Cummings, was a great experimenter in terms of capitalization and use of odd formatting of his poems, but his poems are really quite traditional and romantic, uppercase R in addition to lowercase R on occasion. I will now read from one that is one of the briefest of his canon, this one inspired by looking at a purple finch, I believe outside his window in New England. Oh, purple finch, please tell me why this summer world and you and I, who love to live so much, must die. If I, that eagerly sweet caroling self replied, should tell you anything, I could not sing. And on that note, I will not sing now, but rather say, as I usually do at the end of this recording, this is Matthew Greenfield, signing off from Cleveland Site Center Radio, wishing you, as always, happy listening.
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2: Next is a brief poetry moment. The poet is Robert Frost, born 1875. The poem, entitled Stopping by Woods on a Snowy Evening. Whose woods these are, I think I know. His house is in the village, though. He will not see me stopping here to watch his woods fill up with snow. My little horse must think it queer to stop without a farmhouse near. Between the woods and frozen lake, the darkest evening of the year, he gives his harness bells a shake to ask if there is some mistake. Only other sounds the sweep of easy wind and downy flake. The woods are lovely, dark, and deep, but I have promises to keep and miles to go before I sleep, and miles to go before I sleep. The next poem, also by Robert Frost, is entitled Come In. As I came to the edge of the woods, rush music, hark. Now if it was dusk outside, inside it was dark. Too dark in the woods for a bird, by sleight of wing, to better its perch for the night, though it still could sing. The last of the light of the sun that had died in the west still lived for one song more in a thrush's breast. Far in the pillared dark, thrush music went, almost like a call to come in to the dark and lament. But no, I was out for stars. I would not come in. I meant not even if asked, and I hadn't been. This is Selden Mayer, looking forward to being with you again, again, again, again, again, again, again, again, again, again, again.

0: and is now 2 p.m.
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0: 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It is a safe place to share ideas, thoughts, and feelings, as all information shared is confidential. The program gives clients the opportunity to meet and communicate with people who are dealing with similar challenges, fostering newfound hope. Contact Anthony Griffin at 216-658-4675 for more info. Again, that's Anthony Griffin at 216-658-4675. Staying Connected. The Staying Connected group is a monthly meeting held for 6 months for clients that have completed the Vision of Success program. Staying Connected gives clients additional opportunities to hear from speakers and receive ongoing support from their peers who are sharing similar experiences. Contact Stephanie O'Donnell at 216-658-4679 for more info. It's time for The Week, here on the Cleveland Sight Center Network.
2: 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This is Susan, today reading The Week. Today's voting story, USPS whistleblower warns of Trump-ordered ballot tool. What happened? The U.S. Postal Service is poised to roll out a secretive, rushed, and error-riddled online portal for states that could derail mail-in voting in the midterm elections, according to a whistleblower complaint released yesterday by Senator Richard Blumenthal, Democrat from Connecticut. The tool was created in 3 months, sometimes in defiance of court orders, to comply with President Donald Trump's executive order to limit mail voting before the midterms, a USPS official said in the complaint. The slapdash development effort and a 0% failure verification requirement mean potentially millions of American voters may not receive their mail-in ballots this election cycle in a timely manner, or at all. Who said what? A federal judge in Boston has temporarily halted USPS from forcing states to use its federal ballot mail portal. But if the stay is lifted or overturned, USPS would require states to submit lists of mail ballot recipients and get approval for envelope and ballot designs with individualized barcodes. If the system worked as designed, the whistleblower said, entire batches of tens of thousands of ballots would be rejected if there were a problem, even one barcode on a single ballot. Blumenthal told reporters the new system is intended to fail. What next? Blumenthal gave Postmaster General David Steiner until Friday to respond to the claims detailing USPS's seemingly illegal plot to interfere in November's elections. A USPS spokesperson said the Postal Service was carefully reviewing the allegations, but will roll out the portal soon to states that want to use it. Today's Iran story. Putin pledges support for Iran as U.S. war reignites. What happened? Russian President Vladimir Putin told Iranian President Masoud Pezeshkian at a summit in Kyrgyzstan that Moscow will continue supplying the assistance you need and the necessary goods during this difficult period. Since President Donald Trump launched his war against Iran in February, the New York Times said, Russia has backed the Iranians with intelligence, including on U.S. assets in the Persian Gulf and drone components. Moscow has also been secretly helping Iran develop advanced supersonic cruise missiles, the Financial Times reported yesterday. The U.S. and Iran traded airstrikes last night in their first serious combat since July, Reuters said. Who said what? Russia's transfer of the strategically important military technology to build supersonic missiles would require political approval from Russia's top leadership, conflict armament research analyst Fabian Hintz told the Financial Times. Such missiles would be a qualifying new strategic weapons system capable of threatening U.S. Navy ships, said former CIA military analyst Jim Lampson. Iran has already done considerable damage to U.S. military bases in the Middle East with a new ballistic missile it calls the Kibr Shikan, or Castle Breaker, USA Today said. The missile, likely developed with the help of Chinese and Russian technology, can evade American air defenses and strike with far greater precision. What next? Tehran vowed to respond to last night's airstrikes with more crushing and devastating blows and claimed its own counterstrikes killed several U.S. personnel in Jordan and Iraq. Today's Congress story. House clears spending bill, averting shutdown. What happened? The House yesterday passed a Senate-approved stopgap funding bill that will avert a government shutdown at the end of the month. The lopsided 370-48 vote punts the expected fiscal 2027 spending fight until after the midterm elections, the New York Times said, and allows lawmakers to quickly return to the campaign trail for the critical final weeks before the elections. Who said what? The stopgap measure is simple by design, said Representative Tom Cole, Republican from Oklahoma, chair of the House Appropriations Committee, in a statement. No poison pills, no divisive wish lists, and no political gimmicks. At a closed-door meeting yesterday, Representative Rosa DeLauro from Connecticut, the top Democrat on the Appropriations Committee, said the bill was much improved from the product that passed the House earlier this summer on a mostly party-line basis, according to the Associated Press. In its bipartisan rewrite, the Senate made some changes, some that we didn't support, GOP Whip Stephen Scalise from Louisiana told the Washington Post. But it's much more important for the country to avoid a government shutdown. What next? Once President Donald Trump signs the bill, the government will be funded at current levels through December 11th. That gives lawmakers time to find compromise on a full-year measure, said the AP, which will likely be quite difficult. It's not all bad. An endangered Kemp's Ridley sea turtle is on the road to recover after being swept by a strong ocean current from the Gulf of Mexico to Wales. When Rosie was discovered on a beach in 2023, he weighed just 2 pounds. He was nursed back to health at the Anglesey Sea Zoo and was flown to the Houston Zoo last month for final rehabilitation. Rosie is now 46 pounds and active, and once he gets over lingering pneumonia, will be returned to the Gulf of Mexico. Today's big question. Could Russia's hybrid attacks pull Europe into the war? Observers have long feared Russia's war against Ukraine will expand to the rest of Europe. Now, Moscow has reportedly backed a rise in so-called hybrid sabotage attacks on European targets as CIA Director John Ratcliffe traveled to Russia last week to warn the Kremlin against attacks on NATO. What did the commentator say? Authorities have linked Russia to a growing number of drone incursions, acts of sabotage, cyber attacks, and other hospital gray zone acts in Europe, said the Wall Street Journal. The incidents include discoveries of explosive drones at or near a German airport, a sign that Russian President Vladimir Putin may have a rising appetite for risk as he seeks how to sow divisions among Ukraine's continental allies. Hybrid attacks refer to actions that fall short of provoking open conflict. They require a more concerted response than Europe has so far mounted, said Bloomberg in an editorial. Although hybrid attacks are small-scale, deniable, and rarely lethal, Ukraine's European allies must demonstrate that attacks come with costs. Russia is testing how much the alliance will tolerate. Putin now has a choice. The Russian leader can keep the hybrid attacks below an open assault that would trigger a NATO response, said David Ignatius at the Washington Post, or he can take a harder punch to see if President Donald Trump will keep the U.S.'s defense commitment to Europe. What next? Analysts suspect Putin has given up hope that Trump might be able to coerce Ukraine into surrender, said CBS News. Russia's leader may turn instead to expanding the conflict to conclude the nearly five-year-old war. Military think tanks have warned Russia could stage some kind of provocation in Eastern Europe to divide the NATO alliance and its support of Ukraine, said CBS News. That may include an attempt to seize a slice of Russian-speaking territory in a neighboring country. The latter concern was reportedly behind Ratcliffe's trip to Moscow. Other European officials are skeptical that Putin can expand the war. Russia is bogged down in Ukraine and doesn't have capabilities to challenge NATO, said Latvian Foreign Minister Bibi Braz on PBS NewsHour. But attacks below the level of outright war will likely continue. Mormon's secretive real estate kingdom is growing. While Mormon temples may be a common sight in many cities across the U.S., the average American may not realize just how much land is owned by the Mormon Church. Using a largely obscure real estate company, it has been quickly expanding its holdings in numerous states and isn't showing any signs of slowing down. How is the church acquiring land? It largely purchases land through its real estate management brand, Property Reserve. While it's relatively unknown to many, the company plays a major role in the Mormon church, said Bloomberg. Through a web of subsidiaries, Property Reserve has accumulated billions of dollars of property from farms and ranches to apartments and hotels, becoming one of the U.S.'s largest and least transparent landowners. One region in Florida being developed sits on a swath of land almost as large as San Francisco, said Bloomberg. The project is so massive that Florida created an independent local government, usually first appointed by the landowners, designed to oversee funding of major infrastructure and development. The deals have not been without controversy. The church has, for example, bought 3,000 acres of ranch land in Kyle, Texas, a property that has been entangled in a lawsuit from an environmental group seeking to prevent the land from being developed, said the San Antonio Express News. What's the impact? The church's most consequential purchases are driving development on a scale that can reshape entire regions, said Bloomberg. It comes amid an effort to further Mormon culture in the U.S., from influencers with millions of followers to TV shows such as The Secret Lives of Mormon Wives. But the church has also faced criticism over its multi-billion-dollar real estate portfolio. The pushback has been compounded due to the Mormon requirement that members donate 10% of their income to the church as a tithe, according to the Mormon Church's website. The church has been sued for allegedly using these tithings to fund real estate projects. There have also been allegations that the Mormon real estate portfolio is part of a larger shell company scheme, which the church denies. The obsessions Trump just can't quit. President Donald Trump is inarguably a man of deep passions. He's expressed these as issues of great and occasionally even national importance. This penchant for publicly invoking both his reliable bugbears and darlings offers valuable insight into his inner life. Florsheim Shoes. After searching for something that would feel better after a day on the job, Trump settled on Florsheim leather Oxford shoes this past spring, coming to like them so much that he started dispensing them, said the Wall Street Journal. He's grown fond of guessing people's shoe sizes in front of them before tasking an aide to order them a pair, said the Daily Beast. I have fun with it, said Trump when asked in March by Fox News' Brian Kilmeade about reports detailing the footwear focus. Steam-powered catapults. The president has returned again and again to the concept of steam power, said The Atlantic. In nearly a decade of loudly complaining, he has lamented that naval aircraft carriers use electromagnetic systems to launch fighter jets instead of steam-powered catapults, said The Guardian. He has even instructed the Pentagon to redesign a new aircraft carrier to replace the modern system with the old-fashioned catapults he prefers, said the outlet. One possible explanation for his fixation is the fact that he just really loves Top Gun and doesn't think fighter jets look anywhere near as cool when they take off from Ford-class carriers, said the New York Magazine. William McKinley. Since Trump declared in a 2018 social media post that I am a tariff man, his veneration for President William McKinley, who also referred to himself as such, has only grown, said the New Yorker. But Trump's admiration for McKinley seems deeper than just tariffs, said Asma Khalid on NPR's All Things Considered. McKinley, too, realigned and consolidated the power of the Republican Party for decades, and Trump has also hailed McKinley's work expanding America's footprint around the globe. Trump additionally honored his predecessor by undoing an Obama-era change to rename Alaska's Mount Denali back to Mount McKinley, said the U.S. News & World Report. But for all of his enthusiasm, said the New Yorker, Trump's McKinleyism is not deeply informed. Army Secretary resigns amid clashes with Hegseth. What happened? Army Secretary Dan Driscoll submitted his resignation to President Donald Trump yesterday, leaving the Army with no Senate-confirmed top leadership as it battles Iran and other challenges. Driscoll had clashed repeatedly with Defense Secretary Pete Hegseth over the ouster of key combat-tested Army leaders, the New York Times said. Hegseth's string of firings and feuds has left the Army essentially rudderless. He ousted Army Chief of Staff General Randy George, a Driscoll ally, in April. Who said what? Driscoll brought up concerns with Trump about Army transformation and readiness, and Hegseth's blocking those efforts specifically by firing the generals who were responsible, a source told CNN and The Atlantic. Driscoll was a major force behind trying to cut the red tape for military contractors to quickly develop more drones and counter-drone capabilities, the Associated Press said. General Christopher Leniev, whose meteoric rise under Hegseth led to his role as acting chief, Army Chief of Staff, is pulling the plug on a drone modernization program championed by Driscoll. Driscoll was until recently seen as a potential candidate to replace Hegseth if he resigned or fell out of favor with Trump, the Times said. Hegseth may have banished another enemy, Driscoll, Tom Nichols said at The Atlantic. But his prize is that, more than ever, he now owns every aspect of the Pentagon's dysfunction. What next? Driscoll is expected to leave the Pentagon in coming days, The Wall Street Journal said. Senior administration officials said Hegseth's choice to replace him, Pentagon spokesperson Sean Parnell, likely would struggle to be confirmed by the Senate, The Times said. Divided Supreme Court lets Trump build his ballroom. What happened? The Supreme Court yesterday cleared the way for President Donald Trump to finish his 90,000-square-foot White House ballroom, ruling in a 5-4 decision that the congressionally chartered historical preservation group that won in two lower courts lacked standing to challenge the project. Chief Justice John Roberts dissented with the three liberal justices, calling the ballroom construction likely unlawful because it hadn't been approved by Congress. Who said what? The White House is an iconic American building whose symbolism and history are wrapped up in its architecture, Roberts wrote, and it's crucial to ensure that those responsible follow the rules in deciding what to tear down and what to build up at the People's House. The court's majority insisted it was not resolving the legal arguments over the president's power to unilaterally make major changes to the White House, Politico said. But their unsigned opinion, the Wall Street Journal said, effectively gives a green light for construction crews to continue their nearly round-the-clock work to complete the work before the legal questions are resolved. What next? In court documents, the White House said the $400 million ballroom's framework should be completed by November and the full project done in August 2028. Dwayne Davis convicted in Tupac Shakur's murder. What happened? A jury in Las Vegas yesterday found former gang leader Dwayne Keefe D. Davis guilty of first-degree murder for orchestrating this 1996 drive-by killing of rap icon Tupac Shakur. During the 3-week trial, prosecutors leaned on Davis's public admissions that he procured and handed a fellow Crips member the gun that killed Shakur. Davis's lawyer said his client's admissions, including in his 2019 memoir, were fiction to make money from Shakur's murder. Who said what? Prosecutors said Davis and his nephew, Orlando Anderson, went hunting for Shakur after Anderson was beaten amid a bitter bi-coastal rap feud between Shakur's Death Row Records label, allied with the Bloods gang, and Sean Diddy Combs' Bad Boy Records, protected by the Crips. Both factions were in Las Vegas for a Mike Tyson fight. The case had languished for years as important evidence, including the murder weapon, remained missing and key witnesses refused to cooperate, the New York Times said. Davis began speaking to the police in 2008 to avoid serious drug charges, but the plea deal that made him untouchable was rendered moot after he began repeatedly addressing the shooting publicly under the mistaken belief that he was fully immune from prosecution. What next? Davis, 63, faces up to life in prison when he is sentenced October 13th. It's not all bad. a British man has become the first person to undergo brain surgery with live AI assistance. Reese Hibbert, 48, was at risk of losing his sight as a benign tumor pressed on his optic nerves, and doctors successfully removed it while avoiding vital blood vessels and nerves. AI analyzed the procedure in real time, highlighting hidden structures and safer areas in which to operate. Researchers hope to develop and roll out the technology more widely to help other patients facing similarly complex surgery. Trump's South Carolina playbook has the GOP on edge. The president did not have his name on the ballot in South Carolina, but Senator Darlene Graham's narrow win over Representative Ralph Norman in that state's GOP Senate primary last week was a major victory for Trump. By pulling Graham over the electoral line, he reestablished himself as an electoral force to reckon with, even as his personal unpopularity threatens the GOP's midterm prospects, defied electoral expectations. Trump stuck his neck out on Graham's behalf in a state that twice in the last 6 months has rejected his preferences, said the New York Times. Not only did the president visit Myrtle Beach to rally supporters, he personally called high-level state officials to compel them to endorse his candidate of choice. The MAGA Incorporated super PAC associated with the president's inner circle, which was notoriously wary to spend on races this cycle, spent nearly $800,000 on phone calls for the Graham campaign, said the Times. The president's pitch to voters was essentially to treat Graham as an extension of himself, said Politico. As he has done often since first being elected president, Trump defied electoral expectations, said the Times. South Carolina voters have signaled that the party's political identity and perhaps its fortunes remain tightly intertwined with Trump, even as the GOP begins to imagine what it might look like after his presidency. Darlene Treatment. While Trump may have carried Graham over the line, he lost a lot of support in South Carolina in the process, said the New Republic. Attendees booed and jeered at mentions of the president's name during Norman's concession speech to Graham, in a sign of palpable aggravation over Trump's unwanted involvement in the contentious Senate runoff. Adding to some Republicans' frustrations is the fact that Trump has not yet campaigned as hard for other conservative candidates looking to stem their party's expected losses in the midterms, said WPDE. After seeing how Trump carried Graham over the finish line, it's now or never, said one GOP consultant to Politico regarding other campaigns seeking the Darlene treatment. But with just months to go before the polls close, it doesn't seem like there's any sense of urgency. New housing law could open the door to pre-built homes. The U.S. is plagued by a housing crisis. One possible solution is manufactured housing, which can be produced quickly and relatively cheaply. A new federal housing law could supercharge the sector's expansion. But to succeed, manufactured housing must overcome the stigmas against mobile homes and trailer parks. Federal law, local codes. Manufactured homes are quietly filling the suburbs, said the Washington Post. The dwellings were long looked down upon as low-quality, less safe housing that was mostly limited to trailer parks and rural properties for decades. But higher-quality models are starting to spring up. Cost is a big factor, as the average price of a manufactured home is just $90,700. Pre-built housing is the most efficient, effective way to allow home ownership in the U.S., said Joe Farkas of Fruition Communities, which is planning an 8,000-unit neighborhood in the Denver suburbs, to the Post. The median single-family home price now runs more than $400,000.

Fire's groundworks proposal, but the legislation aims to slash some of the red tape that has hindered construction of manufactured homes, said the Wall Street Journal. More support needed. One obstacle is that the feds can only do so much in a country where housing policies are largely set at the state and local levels, said the journal. And manufactured housing still has its own affordability problem, even with the red tape stripped out, said Politico. Loans to buy such housing are different from regular mortgages and often feature interest rates near double digits that can lock out many prospective buyers, said the outlet. Now, some members of Congress want more federal government support to make factory-built home loans cheaper. Questions mount on Trump's Venezuela oil deal. What happened? President Donald Trump late Friday said his administration had reached the biggest oil deal in world history with Venezuela. The agreement, later confirmed by acting Venezuelan President Delcy Rodriguez, gives the U.S. rights to 65 billion barrels of the country's oil reserves. Trump yesterday described the oil as a gift from Venezuela and said it would start refilling the U.S. strategic petroleum reserve very shortly. But no text of any agreement has been released, the Associated Press said, and many questions remain unanswered. Who said what? Trump has been withdrawing oil for months to keep prices from rising even higher during the Iran war, and the strategic reserve now sits at its lowest level since 1982, the New York Times said. But refilling it with this Venezuelan oil is something of a pipe dream. Experts have repeatedly warned that Venezuela's dilapidated oil infrastructure will take years and billions of dollars to repair, said the AP, and it's unclear who would pay for infrastructure investments. The details we know aren't cause for enthusiasm, the Wall Street Journal said in an editorial. The Trump administration, through the Pentagon, is essentially getting in bed with a foreign dictator and her favored capitalist, Alejandro Betancourt. What next? Oil companies will remain cautious even if the terms of the deal, once released, pass legal muster. Bob McNally, a former energy advisor to President George W. Bush, told the AP, a future president could withdraw, and Caracas has twice thrown foreign investors out. Not all bad. People from around the globe are donating to a Michigan pizzeria to provide a hot meal for those who need one. Shauna Kreis, manager of Roscoe's Pizza in Union, posted online about receiving a call from someone asking if leftover food was ever thrown away. A follower suggested starting a meal wall where people could pay for the dinner of someone experiencing hunger. The idea took off, and dozens of $10 meal tickets are now available at Roscoe's for those in need. Canada strikes back at U.S. in trade war. What happened? A defiant Canada this week vowed to give no quarter in a spiral trade war with the U.S. as each side hit the other with steep tariffs that will spike consumer prices and harm industries on both sides of the border. The two countries had appeared close to a trade deal after a month of talks to stave off new U.S. tariffs announced by President Trump in July and to lower those he imposed last year on Canadian steel, aluminum, and automobiles. But after negotiations collapsed late last week, Trump levied 50% tariffs on $20 billion of imports from the U.S.'s number two trading partner, including lumber, paper, clothing, and agricultural products. Vowing to retaliate dollar for dollar, Canadian Prime Minister Mark Carney slapped tariffs of up to 50% on hundreds of U.S. products, including steel, farm equipment, and appliances. What derailed the talks wasn't clear. Carney said the U.S. made unfair last-minute demands and accused Trump of trying to destroy Canada's auto sector and other large industries. U.S. Trade Representative Jamieson Greer blamed the Canadians, saying in the last hours they wanted more than Washington would concede. Trump seemed to admit the U.S. had introduced 11th-hour demands, telling CNN, "That sounds like me." The president, who has infuriated Canadians by repeatedly threatening to make their country the 51st state, floated 50% tariffs on Canadian steel and auto parts and threatened to change the name of Lake Ontario, which borders Canada and New York, to Lake America. Ontario Premier Doug Ford told Trump to kiss my expletive and said everything is on the table if the fight escalates, including cutting access to critical minerals and shutting off electricity exports that power more than a million U.S. homes. Trump underestimates Canada, said Ford. Up here, everyone's in for an economic war. What the columnist said. The dumbest trade war in history just got dumber, said the Wall Street Journal in an editorial.
10 weeks before the midterms, Trump

0: has ignited a tariff brawl that makes no economic or political sense. His new levies will push up the price of construction materials, toilet paper, and other essentials, even as Republican incumbents are getting pounded over his tariffs and inflation. And it could get worse. His threatened 50% tariff on Canadian auto parts and vehicles would pummel U.S. car makers and their customers, especially buyers of large Ford and GM pickups assembled in Canada. A number of issues led to the trade talks breakdown, said Josh Wingrove in Bloomberg, but insiders say a key factor was the intervention of Commerce Secretary Howard Lutnick. Greer spent weeks hashing out a framework deal, but Lutnick, frequently a disrupting force within the administration, saw it as too generous to Canada. In particular, he wanted to claw back concessions opposed by U.S. metal producers, angering Canadians, who blamed him for moving the goalposts. Trump made an offer Canada could only refuse, said Alex Beatty in the Financial Times. A well-crafted and targeted set of demands would have forced Carney to make some tough concessions. But the Trump team's clodhopping bullying reportedly included restrictions on Ottawa's right to sign trade deals with other countries and the scrapping of rules promoting the French language. It amounted to an assault on Canadian sovereignty and changed Carney's political quandary to a no-brainer. For Republicans anxious about the midterms, things just got worse, said Jordan Carney in Politico. They were already struggling to diffuse simmering voter frustrations over the cost of living. Now come tariffs that are set to reverberate especially hard in a handful of states with crucial Senate races. That includes the agriculture-heavy battlegrounds Iowa, North Carolina, Michigan, whose auto industry is tied to Canada's, and Maine, whose lobster and blueberries, incumbent GOP Senator Susan Collins protested this week, are often processed in Canada. Trump is giving a lesson on how to lose a trade war, said David Fromm in The Atlantic. Yes, Canada will suffer more than we will. Many of its small exporters will see sales plummet, and up to 90,000 jobs could be lost, per one economist estimate. But in a war, the question is not just who can inflict more pain, but who can endure more pain. A resolute Canada is united and energized by its disgust with Trump. Meanwhile, the U.S. president is a flailing, unpopular leader, unilaterally waging a trade war very few Americans support. He's cocksure that the biggest bully always wins. But as in Iran, he may learn the hard way that size counts for a lot, but not for everything. Controversy of the week. Natalie Harp, a symbiotic relationship with Trump. Controversy of the week. Natalie Harp, a symbiotic relationship with Trump. Until last week, Natalie Harp was just another colorful background character in President Trump's deeply, profoundly weird administration, said Rex Hupke in USA Today. Political junkies knew Harp, 35, as Trump's adoring, omnipresent human printer, who kept him supplied with paper printouts of people saying nice things about him. But Georgia Senator John Ossoff has now made Harp a household name. In a speech last week, Ossoff accused Trump of having little interest in the job of president, preferring to golf, design ballrooms, and travel with Natalie. Ossoff hit a nerve, said Jonathan Lemire in The Atlantic, and the West Wing lost its mind. Trump spokesman released blistering statements calling Ossoff an expletive, while Trump surrogates in the media claimed that it was sexist of Ossoff to imply that Harp held such power over Trump, who calls her my Natalie because she is young, blonde, and pretty. But even after Ossoff's taunt, someone in the White House leaked to the press her fawning letters to Trump, and some aides have grumbled that Harp is too inexperienced to have such unfettered access to the president. New York Times reporter Maggie Haberman, co-author of a new book on Trump's second term, describes Harp as Trump's Binky, whose constant adoration brings him comfort. Natalie Harp is a loyal Trump aide, not a scandal, said Nicole Russell in USA Today. It's hardly unusual for presidential aides to revere their boss and work 7 days a week in his behalf. Proximity to power is a heck of a drug, and if you think this is the first president whose aides would crawl over broken glass for him, I've got a history book to sell you. Harp's obsession with Trump goes way beyond normal devotion, said Jonathan Last in The Bulwark. She has written him long, bonkers letters, calling him her guardian and protector, and declaring, "You are all that matters to me, and I never want to bring you anything but joy." To stay close to him, she has sprinted after Trump's golf carts, folded herself into SUV trunks, and lived for months in the locker room of his Bedminster New Jersey, golf club. Harp was one of the chosen few who joined Trump in the catering truck that smuggled him off Air Force One last month, leaving cabinet members to face a rumored attack from Iran. The fact that the president relies on this in-house stalker to such an extent is both hilarious and terrifying. Hard as it may be to believe, said Jamel Bowie in the New York Times, it is entirely reasonable to say that Natalie Harp is one of the most powerful people in the United States. That's because she controls the president's information diet. She scavenges the online right for supportive Trump commentary, fake polls, and rage bait. It was Harp, for example, who found the wildly racist AI video depicting the Obamas as apes, which Trump then shared on Trump Truth Social. She also controls senators and House members' access to him, filters out bad news, and shores up the bubble of his own invented reality. As bizarre as all this is, said Renee Graham in the Boston Globe, no one should be surprised that Harp plays such a central role in this amateurish administration. This is what Americans asked for when they elected, for a second time, a historically unstable president who is more obsessed with protecting his ego than dealing with the truth. Only in America. The U.S. Army is offering soldiers 4 days off to play Grand Theft Auto 6 if they'll reenlist for at least 2 more years. Offered to 130 members of an engineering battalion at Georgia's Fort Stewart, the 4 day pass coincides with what the Army calls the highly anticipated release of the video game in November. The idea, said a spokesman for the 3rd Infantry Division, was to have a unique incentives program that connects to what soldiers are interested in. Demon Hunter, a Seattle-based Christian metal band, is suing Netflix, claiming a tour based on the movie K-pop Demon Hunters has plunged the band into existential crisis. Although KPDH, the most watched movie in Netflix history, chronicles the adventures of a K-pop girl group that literally hunts demons, Demon Hunter claims Netflix is no more entitled to tour a live musical act under that name than it would be to tour as K-pop Metallica or K-pop U2. It wasn't all bad. A British man's wedding was saved by his future grandfather-in-law's mobility scooter. While out on his bachelor celebrations, Andy Sheldon, 47, slipped on a step and broke his tibia, fibula, and another bone in his ankle. His fiancée, Lisa, worried that his crutches would stop them holding hands on their big day. But her granddad happily loaned the lovebirds his scooter, and Sheldon cruised down the aisle hand in hand with his now wife. Everyone was saying it was the best wedding entrance, said Lisa. At age 91, Helen Woodyard finally got the high school diploma she wanted for decades. Inspired by her 4 children, who all earned their degrees, Woodyard began attending GED classes at West Georgia Technical College at age 88. Over nearly 1,000 hours of coursework, she learned to use a scientific calculator and a computer and discovered that she really loved math, although geometry proved to be the hardest. More than 30 members of her family came to see her graduate last month. They were so proud of me, Woodyard said. She has a simple message for other senior learners. It's never too late to pursue your education or get your GED. A pet goose is being hailed as a hero after it helped save 60 chickens and turkeys from a fire. When a faulty wire sparked a blaze at a farm on the Gerber family's property in Richmond, Texas, the normally quiet goosey waddled outside the structure and honked loud enough to wake up Bert Gerber, who quickly doused the fire with a watering hose. It was the first time Bert had heard a honk from Goosey. I don't think we give animals enough credit, said Bert's wife, Chelsea. They do communicate with us, just not with words. U.S. threatens sanctions on Iran's trading partners. What happened? The Trump administration this week declared that it had launched an economic D-Day against Iran, vowing to sanction anyone who does business with the country in a bid to force Tehran to the negotiating table. Treasury Secretary Scott Bessent said the White House aims to sever every economic lifeline that sustains Iran. We are going to collapse this regime, he said. His department announced immediate sanctions against 60 Iran-backed and Iran-linked entities, individuals, and vessels. But Bessent said that Iran's trading partners, which include China, Iraq, and Turkey, would have an unspecified amount of time to decouple from Iran before incurring harsh penalties. When asked why he was waiting to impose those sanctions, Bessent said, "Why would I want to blow up the global financial system?" China, Iran's biggest trading partner, said it firmly opposes illegal unilateral sanctions and would take all the necessary measures to safeguard its interests. In Iran, Finance Minister Saad Alim Maidanizadeh said the regime has been preparing for the U.S. to launch an economic terrorist attack and would retaliate. An NBC investigation revealed that Iran has already inflicted billions of dollars worth of damage on U.S. intelligence posts and surveillance hardware throughout the Middle East. Meanwhile, the Secret Service said it's aware of Iranian threats against President Trump's youngest son. One Iranian state television video describing Tehran's surveillance efforts reportedly featured a graphic titled, "Where to Kill Barron Trump," what the columnist said. Operation Economic Outcast comes as Iran's leaders are worried, said the Wall Street Journal in an editorial. The rial just plummeted past 2 million to the dollar, a new record, and inflation is raging. President Masoud Pezeshkian has called for an end to the war, and Tehran may even be losing its grip on the Strait of Hormuz as the U.S. discreetly escorts more oil through the waterway. Trump at last may have the upper hand as long as he holds firm on the latest sanctions. The real test will be China, said Zachary Besseau in Axios, which accounts for roughly 90% of Iran's exported oil. Will Trump really risk a new confrontation with the world's second-largest economy? With President Xi Jinping heading to Washington for a summit in September, perhaps not. In admitting that he is hesitant to blow up world trade, Besseau has effectively conceded that D-Day is more threat than reality. By announcing economic war, Trump seems to believe the military phase is over, said Scott Waldman in Politico. U.S. diplomats are being sent back to evacuated embassies in the region. Yet an increasingly isolated and desperate Iran has every incentive to escalate with force. Another oil tanker was struck in the Strait of Hormuz this week. At best, Washington's financial offensive will prolong a war that has already dragged on for nearly 6 months. At worst, it will compel Tehran's leaders to up their attacks on U.S. bases and allies. Data centers, now a factor in the midterms. The backlash against data centers is scrambling the midterm election, said Philip Bailey in USA Today. Across ideological and regional lines, Americans are rising up in populist opposition to the hulking warehouse-like structures that are fueling the artificial intelligence boom. A recent Gallup poll found 71% of Americans would oppose one being built in their area because of pollution and noise concerns and their vast use of water and electricity. Candidates in House, Senate, and gubernatorial races are now trying to score points with angry voters by opposing server farms and assailing opponents who've supported them. Texas Governor Greg Abbott and Pennsylvania Democratic Governor Josh Shapiro, who both previously courted data centers, have put the brakes on their construction after being attacked as subservient to big tech. In the Wisconsin governor's race, each side is trying to leverage a surge in data center building against the other. In Ohio, a recent internal party memo warned that incumbent GOP Senator John Husted could lose over the issue, calling data center support the anchor hanging around Husted's neck. This squalling is a symptom of the perversity of the current moment, said Rich Lowry in National Review. There was a time when factories blackened the skies of American cities and poisoned waterways, but they fueled an economic boom that helped America, a superpower, and lifted millions of blue-collar workers. AI data centers point the way to the next wave of innovation, but we're griping about water use that's negligible compared with that of a steel mill. This isn't just about water and electricity, said Shane Goldmacher in the New York Times. The centers are a physical manifestation of people's fears about AI. The opposition is part of a broader fight over an AI revolution that is remaking the global economy and threatening to disrupt the job market. It's no surprise Americans terrified about an AI future are resisting data centers, said Marina Baltkoff in Vox. But they're fighting the wrong battle. As our government fails to impose any vision or regulation, stopping a data center feels like the only way an ordinary person can try to slow down AI. But challenging them town by town is unlikely to meaningfully slow AI adoption, and it certainly doesn't regulate AI use or protect us from its worst possible outcomes, eliminating jobs or humanity itself. Arguing about water use and server hum traps us in a debate about relative trivialities when we should be confronting a much bigger question. How will we manage a technological and economic transformation that's already happening? Islamophobia, a spreading hate on the right. Conservative voters in Texas have a new boogeyman, said David Goodman in the New York Times. Muslims, Though only 1 to 2% of Texas residents are Muslim, the community is growing fast, and so is fear-mongering from the Christian hard right about the spread of Sharia law and a planned Islamic takeover. A proposed mosque development outside Dallas was denounced by influencers as a threat to Western civilization and investigated by state authorities. Multiple conference panels at this summer's state Republican convention warned of a Muslim invasion. And Governor Greg Abbott has jumped on the bandwagon. He has designated the Council on American-Islamic Relations, a national civil rights group, a terrorist organization, ordered the cancellation of a private water park party featuring a Muslim holiday, and last week threatened to pull state funding from Texas airports that provide ritual washing statements for Muslim travelers. We experience waves of Islamophobia, said Shaman Zayan of CARE's Austin chapter. This is the worst wave. It's not just Texas, said Asma Khalid in The Atlantic. 25 years after 9/11, anti-Muslim rhetoric in the U.S. has grown. In Washington, D.C., prominent GOP lawmakers have made it clear that they don't see people like me as Americans. Representative Nancy Mace of South Carolina recently posted that every Muslim holding public office in America is a Trojan horse, while Representative Randy Fine of Florida has said, "We need more Islamophobia." I first noticed the shift in the run-up to the 2016 election when Donald Trump called for a Muslim ban and claimed falsely that thousands of Muslims in New Jersey cheered when the Twin Towers fell. When a presidential candidate spouted Islamophobia, others felt free to join the hate. For American Muslims, the worst could still be to come, said Joel Mathis in Substack newsletter. Texas lawmakers are now trying to craft a legal definition of religion that would exclude Islam. A decade ago, I'd have said such a law would be laughed out of Supreme Court. Today, I'm not sure. Can you say with confidence that Justice Clarence Thomas wouldn't vote against Islam with the First Amendment on the line? Conservative Christians must tread carefully, said Bonnie Christen in Christianity Today. With secularism on the rise, it's naive to believe that a statewide ban on religious practices could never be used against them. The First Amendment is clear. If we want religious liberty, we must defend it for everyone. Haitians, fear grows as deportations begin. About 100 deportees from the U.S. landed in Haiti last week, said Gerard Maxineau in the Associated Press. And as they deboarded the plane, many covered their faces out of fear of being identified by the gangs who roamed the country. The flight ended in Cap Haitien because planes that fly into the capital, Port-au-Prince, have been shot at. The lying Trump administration claims that conditions were safe enough for their return. It was the first deportation flight to Haiti since the administration revoked the temporary protective status of 350,000 Haitians. It's a great day to deport illegal aliens, Homeland Security Secretary Mark Wayne Mullen gloated on social media. Haitian officials reluctantly welcomed this first batch, amid concern that thousands of possible newcomers without homes could further destabilize a country roiled by surging gang violence and deepening poverty, hunger, and violence. In Springfield, Ohio, the sense of dread has intensified, said Miriam Jordan in the New York Times. The city's 10 to 15,000 Haitian residents have lived there for years, working for local employers, starting businesses, and reviving its economy. But since the TPS repeal, more than 20 have been arrested, and more than 100 others have been summoned to ICE offices to be cuffed with bulky ankle monitors. ICE last week arrested a popular pastor at a gas station. "I'm just exhausted from the worry," said auto parts worker Jonas Julian, whose valid work permit didn't prevent him from getting an ankle monitor. The loss of TPS workers is also rippling through South Florida businesses, said Adrian Campos in the Wall Street Journal. Restaurants have lost some 16,000 Haitian workers who fear showing up. Haitian TPS holders make up 28% of Florida's immigrant caregivers for seniors, and a deep labor shortage means they won't be easily replaced. As the director of a nonprofit based in a small Haitian city, said Wynn Wallant in the Miami Herald, "I am appalled that the Trump administration is sending people back to a nation unprepared to receive them." The U.S. State Department considers Haiti so dangerous it warns Americans who ignore its do not travel warning to leave a DNA sample so the remains can be identified. Deportees are especially juicy targets for gangs who think they're loaded with American money, forcing tens of thousands of refugees to return to hunger and chaos is shameful. National debt. How did it reach $40 trillion? Even the liberal intelligentsia expressed alarm last week when America's national debt surpassed the $40 trillion threshold, said the Wall Street Journal. Blame the entitlement programs of Medicare, Medicaid, and Social Security, which keep growing on autopilot, along with the pandemic-era spending binge by both political parties that has doubled annual deficits to nearly $2 trillion. The initial COVID relief bill in 2020 was necessary, but continued sending out checks for far too long. The Biden administration spent trillions on additional stimulus for a mostly recovered economy, as well as a bipartisan infrastructure bonanza and a climate extravaganza. Because of those spending sprees, the gross national debt has ballooned by $17 trillion since 2019, about as much as the country accumulated through the entire first 225 years of its history. The true culprits are 21st century GOP tax cuts, said Bobby Kogan in MS.Now. Data showed that those massive reductions in revenue passed under George W. Bush and President Trump are driving this fiscal imbalance. It was not a secret that raw federal spending would increase as baby boomers aged and health care and retirement costs rose, but our old tax system was set to keep pace with it, and debt was projected to shrink continuously as a percentage of the economy. Bush even inherited a budget surplus from Bill Clinton, who raised taxes, but he squandered that gift by reducing taxes on wealthy Americans. Trump doubled down on that irresponsible strategy and slashed the corporate tax rate from 35% to 21%. Now Republicans can insist we must cut crucial aid that Americans rely on, rather than undo the tax cuts that are responsible for creating the fiscal gap. President Trump promised to cut the deficit, said Alan Rappaport in the New York Times, but he's only exacerbated America's financial woes. Elon Musk's now disbanded Doge failed to achieve its goal of slashing federal spending by $1 trillion, and it's unclear it saved any money at all. Trump's tariffs backfired when the Supreme Court ruled most of them illegal, which led to refunds to companies of $160 billion. Trump's expensive war against Iran has only added to the sea of red ink. Getting out of this mess means putting everything on the table, said Ingrid Jax in USA Today. That includes tax increases and cuts to popular benefits. Sadly, neither Democrats nor Republicans had the gumption to tell voters that hard choices must be made. Noted from the Washington Post. The CIA is experiencing an unprecedented wave of retirements and resignations, according to an internal document. The CIA workforce is believed to have numbered 22,000 in early 2025, and about 1,000 may have since left, a former official said. Because of a backlog of paperwork, new retirees are warned that they might not receive their first retirement check for 9 months. From the New York Times. The Bureau of Land Management, the agency in charge of protecting wild horses on federal land, is quietly selling Mustangs to buyers who, to get around a ban on slaughtering wild horses, resell them to be exported alive and processed into cuts of meat. More than 3,700 horses were sold last year, some for as little as $25 a head. From Forbes, a growing number of Americans are reporting symptoms of cannabis use disorder, according to a new study. The share of men reporting symptoms of the disorder, which include not being able to cut back or quit despite experiencing weed-related difficulties at work or school, rose from 7.3% in 2021 to 9.3% in 2024. Among women, the share climbed from 4.5% to 5.6%. From Reuters, over 150 wallets on the betting exchange Polymarket may have traded on inside U.S. military information, according to the nonprofit Anti-Corruption Data Collective. Numerous bets were placed on U.S.-Israeli strikes on Iran. The wallets made $8 million collectively with an average win rate of 97.2%. U.S. columns. Blanche's commitment to injustice. Todd Blanche has made only one promise about his tenure as U.S. Attorney General, said Monica Charon, total subservience to Donald Trump. Blanche, who was Trump's personal lawyer before he was nominated to serve as the nation's top law enforcement official, was narrowly confirmed by the Senate several weeks ago. Asked on Meet the Press if he would pledge to act independently of the White House, Blanche flatly said no and insisted that the Attorney General must answer to the president. When pressed, he claimed that Trump will never ask him to do anything unethical or illegal. That's laughable, given that Blanche and his predecessor, Pam Bondi, have shamelessly weaponized the Justice Department to conduct blatantly political investigations and attempted prosecutions of James Comey, Jerome Powell, Mark Kelly, and many other Trump enemies. Blanche has advocated paying damages to January 6 rioters convicted of crimes and strenuously tried to shut down the full release of the Epstein files. He also ordered the transfer of potential Epstein witness Ghislaine Maxwell to a minimum security club fed. In confirming Blanche, Republicans have chosen spinelessness and a Justice Department that will serve only one man. When AI deceives its creators, the warning lights are blinking again, said cyber defense expert Jen Easterly. Before 9/11, the explosion of the space shuttle Challenger and the 2008 financial meltdown, there were impending signs of danger that decision makers decided to ignore. In recent weeks, advanced artificial intelligence systems took actions their creators did not intend during testing, using deception to outwit humans. An Anthropic AI agent fabricated identities to plant malicious code in software. Another swarm of AI agents sabotaged a platform used to evaluate AI models, executing more than 17,000 autonomous actions before its intrusion was detected. Clearly, AI capabilities are advancing at extraordinary speed and behaving in ways we often can't anticipate. We need meaningful regulation before AI goes rogue in a truly damaging way. The federal government should create an AI risk council of top AI developers and government intelligence and security officials to conduct a weekly examination of near misses and newly discovered capabilities, along with recommendations for averting disaster. AI will soon have immense power over all our lives. This time, let's not take the warning signs seriously only after catastrophe has taught us what they meant. You have been listening to The Week on CSCR. This is Susan signing out. Have a great day. Bye.
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3: Next is a brief poetry moment. The poem is entitled Jabberwocky by Lewis Carroll. 'Twas brillig, and the slithy toves did gyre and gimble, and the way all mimsy were the borogoves, and the mome raths outgrabe. Beware the Jabberwock, my son, the jaws that bite, the claws that gash. Beware the Jubjub bird, and shun the frumious Bandersnatch. He took his vorpal sword in hand, long time Manx's own foe he sought. So rested he by the Tum-Tum tree, and stood a while in thought. And as in uffish thought he stood, the Jabberwock, with eyes of flame, came whiffling through the tulgey wood, and burbled as it came. 1-2, 1-2, and through the vorpal blade went snicker-snack. He left it dead, and with its head he went galumphing back. And hast thou slain the Jabberwock? Come to my arms, my beamish boy. O frabjous day, calloo, callay, he chortled in his joy. 'Twas brillig, and the slithy toves did gyre and gimble in the wave. All mimsy were the borogoves, and the mome raths outgrabe. This is Ellen Mayer, looking forward to being with you again.

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Hello, this is Janice Bubnick recording the July-August 2025 issue of Better Homes and Gardens. And on the front cover, looks like strawberry sorbet with some cookies in it, a little stemmed bowls, talking about have a fancy-ish fourth, easy ideas for chic backyard gathering, and this could be for any time. Editor's letter. One of the things I love most about summertime is the feeling that everything slows down a bit, that we loosen up and shift into a more relaxed gear. Hyper-organized weekly grocery trips give way to wandering the farmer's market and cooking from a hall of whatever catches my eye. Dinner parties with set tables morph into casual backyard barbecues with plates on laps. Check out a cool find for making this dining situation more practical and stylish to boot. In the bookmarked section, we'll get to that on page 23. I'm not a bucket list person, and I like embracing the ethos of lazy summer days, even when we're not actually being lazy. But the reality is there's still work and laundry and all the things. A couple of years ago, I realized that it was all too easy for me to stay on regular routine autopilot and let the season slip away without consciously taking advantage of the nice weather and the kids' time off. So that year, we made a low-key summer fun wish list, not a to-do list, but something to help pull us off track once in a while, and a bit of an adventure. It included things like trying as many local soft serve spots as we could find and having snacks for dinner outside. Even without a focused list, there are things that just make summer summer for most of us. For me, that includes planting at least a few herbs and a lot of nasturtiums in containers around the patio, or reading a good book under our maple tree with something light and spritzy in a nearby glass. And I always want to make at least one batch of homemade ice cream with the mint that takes over the side of our house. This summer, my ice cream rotation will also include luscious trifecta, ripe strawberry sorbet, rich vanilla ice cream, triple chocolate gelato, somebody hand me a cone. Whatever makes your summer summer for you, I hope you get to enjoy plenty of it. Oma Blaze Ford. And there are three watercolor pictures of these editors. It's not summer unless I've eaten a hot dog. I eat one a year on the 4th of July, and it's become my own little summer tradition. Hot dogs have never tasted so good. Lauren Phillips, Senior Editorial and Strategy Director, BHG.com. Until we played our annual badminton tournament, my in-laws have been doing this time to Wimbledon for nearly 50 years. We play mixed doubles, triple elimination, on multiple courts. It's the highlight of our year. Kathy Barnes, Senior Home Editor. 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Lori Sturtevant, Deputy Art Director. 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My dog loves to fetch, so when I learned that over 150 million tennis balls end up in landfills each year, we needed a solution. 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Time saver, easy does it. We love the convenience of paper plates for summer entertaining, but we don't love the flimsy, single-use nature. Time to try plate and patterns, sturdy reusable plates and quotes, more like a chic round tray, and compostable parchment paper liners that come in 27 cute patterns, plates $62 to $84 for 4, liners $26 to $32 for 40, plateandpattern.com. And there's pictures of these, and they certainly do look pretty. They're in like a rattan holder. 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
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Next dream, inspiration of the month. Long stem flowers like cosmos and wild fennel catch the light and dance with the slightest breeze. They add height without heaviness, Cardello says. This is by Lauren Dunick Huang, photo Dean Heron, produced by Monica Ayers. 2 pages of pictures, cottage, all kinds of plants growing. Some are tall, some short, different colors. We're smitten with this English-inspired garden where layered perennials come together like artwork, creating a space that balances order with a touch of wild romanticism. The next page, the dream list, from subtle borders to soaring climbers, Cordelia's garden offers plenty of design ideas for creating layered interest. No matter where you live, here are 4 design tips to try at home. 1. Soften the borders. Swap manicured hedges for fragrant drifts of lavender, as Cordelia uses, or Nepeta, N-E-P-E-T-A. 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Ground your garden's corners with focal plants, shrubs, mounting perennials, or trios of smaller annuals. White flowering citrus plays that role in Cordelia's garden, where it's planted in corners on either side of the central pathway to enhance symmetry. Foxgloves are a favorite. I adore the way they tower gently like elegant sentinels, Cordelia de Castellane. 3. Add vertical architecture. Incorporate obelisks within beds to guide trailing plants. Here, handmade chestnut twig tutus give sweet peas and climbing roses a place to ramble. They add a vertical flourish, Cordelia says, noting objects like these draw the eye while providing structure. 4. Plant for height. Stagger plant heights to create rhythm and depth in borders. Begin with tall spires like delphinium or foxglove, then graduate to mid-height and smaller varieties such as stock and snapdragons. This layering mimics the painterly composition of classic English-style gardens. And there are pictures of these plantings, different colors, and like a garden, could be a shed or a greenhouse also. There's foxglove, which is very pretty, sweet pea, a light
pinkish color. David Austin Rose, very light white and delicate pink. Cosmos, beautiful petals. And the other one, it's of the English Garden. It does not have a name for it. Next, bookmarked, Spotted Love Saved. 80% of the page is picture. Gone fishing, that's the trend. Playful fish motifs in splashy hues and whimsical shapes are bringing that easygoing summertime mood in with the tide. And there's a, it looks like a fish. It's a bottle, a green bottle, an open tin of perhaps sardines, either plastic or glass tumbler with little blue fish on the outside. This hefty brass bottle opener doubles as a napkin weight for outdoor hosting. Dish with two fish and lemons and green stripes along the outer edges. Then a big blue and white platter. The blue edges looks like a cactus, a fish along the outside edge, or it could be leaves from a plant. Then on the next page, a lot of items in picture. A colorful school of rainbow fish in renter-friendly peel-and-stick marine fish wallpaper, $60 per roll, tempaper, T-E-M-P-A-P-E-R.com, and it's partly unrolling. You see all kinds of fish on that wallpaper in different colors that's painted on. Two, strong, durable hooks for coats, towels, outdoor gear, fish ball hook, $14 each, theshabbystore.etsy.com, pretty gold with the hook for the coats. 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And different colors for the fish. And one says, any fin is possible. That bamboo platter, getting back to that with the handle. The food-safe ceramic and bamboo platter has a retractable net cover to keep bugs out. 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We'll travel for food. Pack your bags and your appetite, from tart cherries to fiery chilies. These straight-from-the-farm foods across the country are well worth building a trip around. Oma Blaze Ford. Clockwise from top. Montmorency. Tart cherries are the main variety grown in Door County. Can you beat the record in the cherry pit spit at Lautenbach's Orchard? The views are vast at Cave Point County Park, and the scoops are extra large at Wilson's in Ephraim. Cherry pit spit, there's a little place where people had that contest. There's boats with people. There's the ice cream shop. Cherries in Door County, Wisconsin. If there were a periodic table for destinations based on the best-known foods, Door County, Wisconsin would be listed under CH. For cherries, dubbed Cherryland, USA, the county which sits on the peninsula between Green Bay and Lake Michigan is home to some 2,500 acres of orchards. During the short peak season for tart cherries, mid-July to early August, those trees, along with 300 miles of diverse shoreline, make the area a huge draw for vacationers. Spend time on the water or visit one of the many arts destinations. Check out Edgewood Orchard Galleries and the Hardy Gallery in particular.
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In Fish Creek, treat yourself to the cherry-stuffed French toast at the White Gull Inn before strolling the shops along Main Street. Or head to Lautenbach's Orchard to pick your own fruit for pie making or batch at Door County Bounce cherries and sugar steeped in brandy. While you're there, sample one of several cherry wines and try your skill at a cherry pit spit. Grab a patio table at Thyme, THYME, in Sister Bay, and dig into the local whitefish dip served with Door County cherry mustard, or order the fried cheese curds with a side of cherry barbecue sauce for dipping. Taking the views from the water on a Sister Bay scenic boat tour, then make a pit stop at Wilson's, a quintessential soda fountain in Ephraim, to share an Eagle Harbor Perfection Sunday with hot fudge and Door County cherry sauce. Stay here with large contemporary Scandi rooms, Scandi. The Door in Sister Bay is a comfortably chic spot to tuck in. For more casual vibe, Fish Creek offers two nicely renovated motel options, Cedar Court Inn and Fresh Coast Motel, within walking distance of shops and restaurants. Chili's in New Mexico. There's no mistaking chili season in the Hatch Valley. Come late August, the air turns thick with the smoky sweet aroma of roasting green chilies, and 30,000 chili heads descend on the area for the Hatch Chili Festival. Head over Labor Day weekend. The event celebrates the fruit in all forms, condiment, main dish, artwork, and parade float. The green chili action continues at farms and restaurants throughout New Mexico. To join the fierce debate over who makes the best green chili in the state, for the cheeseburger, follow up a visit to Sparky's Burgers and BBQ in Hatch, with a trip over an hour north to the Owl Bar and Cafe in San Antonio, New Mexico, which is said to have invented the dish while serving Manhattan Project engineers at the nearby Trinity testing site. In Albuquerque, about 2.5 hours north of Hatch, the fourth-generation family-run Big Jim Farms is a beloved spot to pick and roast heritage variety peppers. Sign up for the Red Chili Ristra, R-I-S-T-R-A, workshop to learn the craft of traditional arrangement often seen strung up on porches around town. And for a potent scent memory of your trip, grab a green chili aroma candle from Seraperito Supply Company, available at various shops in Albuquerque or Seraperito.com. 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Georgia may call itself the peach state, but South Carolina harvests 3 times more chin-dripping fruits per season, prompting it to boldly call itself the tastier peach state. Embrace the one-upmanship at McLeod Farms in McBee, a fifth-generation orchard. It grows peaches across 1,000 acres. Driving along I-85, you can't miss the peach show. Okay, P-E-A-C-H-O-I-D, peachoid. Oh, I know what that is. A 135-foot tall water tower meticulously painted to resemble a giant peach. Ring in her harvest season at the South Carolina Peach Festival in July. Live music, beauty pageant, fiercely competitive dessert baking contest. Spartanburg County is said to have the juiciest peaches in the state. You could cruise its back roads for days in summer and never stop at the same roadside stand. Strawberry Hill, USA sells the fruit by the bushel, sun-warmed and replenished from the field hourly. Load up on Monroe's and O'Henry's, then drop by the cafe for homemade peach ice cream. Stay here. In the foothills of the Blue Ridge Mountains, the Red Horse Inn offers cottages equipped with kitchens, fireplaces, patios, with miles of uninterrupted views. It's a great home base for a summer peach-centric vacation, but also offers some of the best fall leaf peeping in the region. Next, Do. Decorate, cook, make, grow. Red, white, and chic by Megan Halloran.
even though 4th of July is over, you can do this patriotic show of desserts anytime and drinks. Add some flair to your backyard 4th of July gathering with easy but elegant recipes and elevated tabletop ideas from caterer and entertaining pro Stephanie Nass. Nice picture for a flag in her plate in the dish. Blueberries, raspberries, old meets new. Affordable vintage blue willow dishes can often be found at secondhand shops or online. If you're going to invest in something new, Stephanie says, make it a statement napkin. Dreamy finish. Apple pie may be the all-American dessert, but Stephanie's pavlova hits all the right notes. She loves the pillowy meringue treat for sophisticated looks and its versatility. You can do it with berries in the summer. You can do it with caramel sauce and apples in the fall and cranberries for winter, she says. There's a picture of that pavlova with the raspberries and blueberries on it, a drink in a blue glass with a red and white striped straw, American flag in a small vase, a blue and white vase, cookies that have, it looks like the American flag, sort of, on the top, painted with probably edible, no doubt edible, icing. The napkin has an N sewn on, embossed, a red napkin on a blue and white plate. We're celebrating Independence Day in style with a dressed-up tablescape from New York-based entertaining expert Stephanie Nass. 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Her book, Swinging By, Swing By, S-W-I-N-G, space B-Y, exclamation mark. It's all about bringing unfussy elegance to any occasion. The good she often achieves by liberating the good dishes from the dining room hutch and using them even outdoors for her 4th of July party. Blue willow china, blue pressed glass goblets, bright red monogram napkins anchor the patriotic palette. Stephanie also ups the festive decor with desserts and drinks that look impressive but are deceptively easy to pull off. What a beautiful picture of this tablescape.

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Cool completely at room temperature, or at least 1 hour. 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To store, refrigerate in an airtight container up to 7 days per 1 tablespoon. 26 calories, 7 grams carb, 1 gram fiber, 5 grams of sugar. Continue with cook. Beautiful picture of grilled, probably barbecue, chicken breast, legs, and could be thighs also, cut to fit. If breast halves are large, use a sharp knife to cut in half crosswise after removing the skin. So this is fire meets chicken. Goodbye boring grilled chicken. Pulling off dinner this week just got easier with this flame-kissed trio. There's a spoon in a bowl of glaze also. Barbecue chicken. It's not technically summer until we're eating outside with a platter of tasty, sticky BBQ chicken from the grill. Put this recipe in rotation, then hit it again next week with the soy ginger spin below. Hands-on time, 20 minutes. Total time, 1 hour. Ingredients. 1/4 cup butter, 1/2 cup finely chopped onion, 3 garlic cloves minced, 1.5 teaspoon paprika, 1.5 teaspoon chili powder, 1/2 teaspoon crushed red pepper, 2/3 cup cider vinegar, 1/2 cup packed brown sugar, 1 tablespoon Worcestershire sauce, 1/2 cup tomato paste, 2 tablespoon molasses, 4-pound meaty chicken pieces, bone in breast, thighs, and or drumsticks, skinned. 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

0: 2 minced garlic cloves. 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Spicy peanut chicken satay. Popular in Southeast Asia, grilled skewers with peanut sauce trace their origins to street vendors in Java who were inspired by Indian kebabs. Ends on 25 minutes total time, 1 hour 30 minutes including marinating. Ingredients: 2 stalks lemongrass or 2 tablespoons lemongrass paste, 6 tablespoons finely chopped shallot, 2 tablespoons soy sauce, 1 tablespoon plus 2 teaspoon palm sugar or packed brown sugar, 3 garlic cloves minced, 1 quarter teaspoon ground turmeric, 1 quarter teaspoon ground coriander, 1 to 1 and a quarter pound skinless boneless chicken breast cut into long thin strips, 1 serrano pepper stemmed and chopped, 1 half cup unsalted roasted peanuts, 1 tablespoon tamarind paste or fresh lime juice, 1/8 to 1 quarter teaspoon crushed red pepper, lime wedges, thinly sliced serrano peppers, and or crushed unsalted roasted peanuts optional. 1. For marinade, trim ends off lemongrass stalks. Peel and discard tough outer leaves until you are left with the tender centers. Finely chop tender centers in a medium bowl combined with chopped lemongrass. 2 tablespoons of the shallot. 1 tablespoon of the soy sauce. 2 teaspoon palm sugar, 2 of the minced garlic cloves, turmeric, coriander, and 2 tablespoon vegetable oil. 2. Add chicken to bowl with marinade, toss to coat, cover, marinate in the refrigerator. 1 to 4 hours of using wooden skewers, soak them in water for at least 30 minutes before threading on chicken and grilling to prevent burning. 3. Meanwhile, for peanut sauce in a small saucepan, heat 3 tablespoon vegetable oil over medium. Add remaining 4 tablespoons shallot and the chopped cilantro. Cook stirring frequently until vegetables are almost tender, 3 to 5 minutes. Stir in peanuts and remaining 1 minced garlic clove. Cook 2 minutes, stirring occasionally. 4. 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Until done, 165 degrees Fahrenheit, 8 to 10 minutes. 7. 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Per 2 skewers, 365 calories, 23 grams fat, 3 grams saturated fat, 83 milligrams cholesterol, 339 milligrams sodium, 9 grams carb, 4 grams sugar, and 31 grams of protein. 5. Feeling salty? Shopping for salt isn't quite what it used to be. With so many new options, how do you decide? Our guide can help you navigate the choices, and there's a whole page picture of various salts in bowls. Number 1, iodized salt, like we have in our kitchens. Small little grains. 2, flaky salt, the larger flakes, the greater surface area. 3, gray salt, which has a different color, kind of brownish, a Himalayan sea pink salt, sea salt, which is like crumblier than a flaky salt, kosher salt, which is hardier and has more substance to it, 7, black Hawaiian salt. Salt is a staple in our kitchens, but not all salt is created equal. Keep in mind that a diet high in sodium is linked to high blood pressure and heart disease. Over 70% of the salt in our diets comes from packaged foods. Cooking at home is a great way to control your intake. We sort through the various salts to help you make choices for your meals and your well-being. Take note, all salts absorb heavy metals and other contaminants from the earth and our sea, says Vicky Shanta Vitelny, RDN. This includes mercury and lead, along with microplastics. Because there is not a lot of consistent data, it's hard to say whether one salt is safer than another and at what levels. That's an argument for doing what we already know is good for us. Restrict sodium intake. to less than 2,300 milligrams daily. Ratelny also advises using a variety of salts to limit exposure to toxic compounds. Now, with all those bowls of salt, we'll go through them. Iodized salt, number one. This is the fine white salt in a typical salt shaker. It comes from underground mines, has been fortified with iodine since the 1920s to help stave off thyroid deficiency. Since it dissolves easily and filters through a sifter, it's often the choice for bakers. Two, flaky salt. Prized by chefs for its large flakes and delicate crunchiness, it's considered a finishing salt, meant for sprinkling, and they spelled it really funny. I don't know if they misspelled it on purpose. Sprinkling, rather, on flavoring while cooking. A well-known type comes from salt beds in the British town of Maldon and has a unique pyramid shape. Yes, I have that kind of salt at home, too. Maldon. 3. Gray salt, also known as sel gris, S-E-L space G-R-I-S. This salt is hand-harvested in coastal France. The pale color is from minerals in the clay-lined pools where it's sourced typically. Coarse gray salt, ideal for scattering over oven-roasted vegetables or the dishes just before serving. Himalayan pink salt. A rosy hue comes from the minerals in the mines where it's harvested, mostly in Pakistan. Although it's promoted as healthier because of these minerals, there's little research to support the claims. A smooth, mineral-forward taste makes it good as a finishing salt. And if you like the flavor, you can use it in any recipe that calls for salt. Kosher salt, 6. Named for the Jewish tradition of koshering meat with salt and considered a kitchen workhorse by many culinary professionals, kosher salt has larger crystals than offer a visual cue for how evenly you've salted your food. Since it has less sodium by volume than table salt, you may need to adjust the amount when following a recipe. 7. Black Hawaiian salt. Hailing from the sea around the Hawaiian Islands, this salt is dried in lava beds, giving it a reddish-brown to black color. Some types get their color from mixing regular sea salt with activated charcoal, which purists see as a cheat. The inky color makes this a dramatic-looking finishing salt. By Katie Sullivan Morford, MSRD. 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Thrive in the Know. News and notes to boost your well-being. August 10, it's National Lazy Day, a day I dedicate to kicking back and relaxing. There's a dog on his back and probably scratching his back and having a good time. Question, can you catch up on your sleep? Answer, yes. Sleeping in on the weekend may help mitigate the negative effects of losing sleep during the week. Scientists track people who over-averaged less than 7 hours of sleep a night for 14 years and found that those who got the most Z's on the weekends, at least 1.5 hours more than during the week, were about 20% less likely to have heart disease. While getting 7 to 8 hours of shut-eye nightly is the ideal, the next best thing is to sleep in when you can. And there's a picture of a clock with the ringers on top. 90 extra minutes of sleep on the weekend could reduce your cardiovascular risk factors. 81, that's the percent of Americans who say saving money on food is a priority for them this year. According to the USDA, the cost of food is expected to go up another 3.4% this year. To save, use a comparison shopping app such as Flip, F-L-I-P-P, or Grocery Buddy, which compares prices between stores and clips coupons. Dining out? 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Eat this, omega fatty acids. A diet high in omega-3 and omega-6 fats can help protect against 19 types of cancer. Scientists looked at data from more than 250,000 people and found that those with high levels of omega-3s and omega-6s in their bodies were less likely to develop certain cancers, including colon, lung, and skin cancer. Omega-3s are in fatty fish, some plant oils, walnuts, and chia seeds. Vegetable oils, nuts, and seeds are good sources of omega-6s. The goal, get 5 to 10% of your daily calories from omega-6s. For 2,000 calories, that's 11 to 22 grams, and aim for 1.1 gram of omega-3s daily for women, 1.6 grams for men. 60% of Americans say they feel too busy to enjoy life at times. Working some real downtime into your daily routine can be a good thing. It can reduce burnout and improve mental health and sleep. Set aside 10 minutes daily to do nothing instead of scanning headlines or social media. Try to nap, daydream, or just let your mind wander. Experts advise getting 2 to 3 servings weekly of fatty fish, such as salmon, for its heart-healthy omega-3 fats. That was part of the article we read before. Did you know these surprising factors can cause vision loss? 1. Not exercising enough. People who are physically active at least 3 times a week are 58% less likely to develop a vision problem, says a study of more than 5,000 people. Smoking, 2. It raises the risk for glaucoma and cataracts, and research shows that people who smoke for 10 or more years are 7 times more likely to develop age-related macular degeneration. Wow. Interesting. 3. Skipping sunglasses. UV rays can damage your eye tissue, which can lead to cataracts or age-related macular degeneration. And last, house rules. Peter Somm, the fashion designer, is jumping into the culinary world with a new cookbook of inventively delicious dishes. He shares this summer entertaining strategies. During more than 2 decades as a fashion designer, Peter Somm, S-O-M, has always felt most grounded in the kitchen. I'd come home from a runway show and start cooking. It was my therapy, says Peter, who inherited a love of cooking from his mother and grandmother. And there's a picture of them and mother, grandmother, and that's probably him as a little boy. Okay. Now he's leaning into that passion with his first cookbook, Family Style, $40, harpercollins.com. Flavorful Riffs. Drawing on his Chinese heritage and California upbringing, Peter's recipes are full of surprises. Some summer favorites, miso, maple, salad dressing, and a fish taco with spicy fresh flavors of a Vietnamese summer roll. Hosting style. Peter's book title isn't just a nod to the culinary influence of his family, but to the entertaining approach he takes on his New York home. Serving family style is easier because you're only plating a few big, beautiful dishes, he says. Plus, it just makes a gathering more relaxed. Dressing the table. Peter prefers white plates. They're a blank canvas, so the food can be the painting. He accessorizes with bud vases of flowers, striped textiles he likes, ateliersaucier.com, ateliersaucier.com, and gold serving utensils, too, for $75, and at yearandday.com. Good vibes. Plenty of candlelight and well-curated playlists are vital to setting a party mood. Peter says he typically streams new wave music when guests arrive. I'm a child of the 80s, then tones it down with the mix created by Hotel Costes, C-O-S-T-E-S, in Paris. It's loungy and cool, perfect for eating, by Miranda Crowell. And this is the end of episode 1 of the July-August issue of Better Homes and Gardens.
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2: Next is the poetry moment. The poem entitled Piano was written by D.H. Lawrence, The Piano

A woman is singing to me, taking me back down the vista of years, till I see a child sitting under the piano, in the boom of the tingling strings, and pressing the small poised beat of a mother, who smiles as she sings. In spite of myself, the insidious mastery of song betrays me back, till the heart of me weeps to belong to the old Sunday evenings at home, with winter outside and hymns in the cozy parlor, the tinkling piano, our guide.

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The glamour of childish days is upon me. My manhood is cast down in the flood of remembrance. I weep like a child for the past.

Next is the poetry moment. The poem is by Naomi Shahab Nye. The poem is entitled Kindness. Before you know what kindness really is, you must lose things. Feel the future dissolve in a moment like salt in a weakened broth. What you held in your hand, what you counted and carefully saved, all this shows who you know how desolate the landscape can be. Between the regions of kindness, how you ride and ride, thinking the bus will never stop, the passengers eating maize and chicken will stare out the window forever.

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In a white poncho lies Ed by the side of the road. You must see how this could be you, how he too was someone who journeyed through the night with plans and the simple breath that kept him alive. Before you know kindness as the deepest thing inside, you must know sorrow as the other deepest thing. You must wake up with sorrow. You must see to it, till your voice catches the thread of all sorrows, and you see the size of the cloth. Then it is only kindness that makes any sense anymore. Only kindness that ties your shoes and sends you out into the day to mail letters and purchase bread. Only kindness that raises its head from the crowd of the world to say, "It is I you have been looking for," and then goes with you everywhere like a shadow or a friend. This is Ellen Mayer, looking for

0: The following is Poetry Moment. The poem is by Mary Oliver. The poem is entitled, The Sun. Have you ever seen anything in your life more wonderful than the way the sun, every evening, relaxed and...
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3: I'm Dr. Anthony Lizowitz, and this is Climate Connections. At schools across the U.S., fall sports are underway, and many young athletes are working hard to show that they can excel on the field or court. But Ashley Ward at the Heat Policy Innovation Hub at Duke University says that should not prevent them from speaking up if they begin to feel ill on a hot day. For example, if they feel lightheaded, nauseous, or fatigued.
4: Heat illness can progress very rapidly.
3: She says as climate change causes more extreme heat, young athletes are especially vulnerable to heat-related illness, and the risks are often greatest early in the season, when it's still hot out and they are not yet acclimated to intense workouts. To keep kids safe, Ward says schools should slowly ramp up practice intensity in the fall, modify workouts if it's dangerously hot, and develop emergency response plans ahead of time. She says it's also critical that coaches be trained to recognize the symptoms of heat-related illness, and that players feel comfortable speaking up about how they're feeling before it's an emergency.
4: And so it's important that coaches set a culture that you don't ignore pain.
3: So athletes will know that they can be strong and tough while listening to their body and protecting it. Climate Connections is produced by the Yale Center for Environmental Communication. To learn more about climate change, visit climateconnections.org.
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5: Hello, I'm Tom Stillwell, and I'm going to be reading now from the Friday edition of the New York Times. That's Friday, September 4th. And this first article is titled, After OpenAI's Bots Went Rogue, Some Watchdogs Were Kept on a Short Leash. Subtitle reads, A nonprofit study of how OpenAI's agents were able to break into Hugging Face's infrastructure was not allowed to look at the incident's full scope. This article is written by Dylan Friedman. OpenAI said in July that two of its most powerful artificial intelligence systems had gone rogue and hacked into Hugging Face, a company that serves as a hub for open-source AI technology. These so-called AI agents were supposed to be kept safely in a sort of virtual containment room, but they managed to escape. And for 2 months, without anyone realizing what the agents were doing, they hacked through multiple systems before hitting Hugging Face. For good measure, the agents gained access to a cluster of computers inside OpenAI and obtained secret keys and credentials that exposed some of OpenAI's internal data to the public internet. The incident pointed to larger concerns about AI safety, and OpenAI's response raises questions about the industry's ability or willingness to be transparent about the technology that it is building. OpenAI allowed three AI safety researchers from the nonprofits Meter and Redwood Research into its headquarters to conduct an investigation. Meter's 91-page report, released last week, was the most comprehensive account yet of the incident, revealing alarming new details, including how the agents coordinated their hacking plans and tried to keep them secret. But the report, though extensive, still may not have told the full story of how OpenAI's agents went rogue. OpenAI dictated the terms of the Meter investigation, limited its scope to just the single week when the agents had attacked Hugging Face, and allowed the researchers in its San Francisco offices for only a few days in July and August. The report also showed the challenges of monitoring what AI is doing with other AI systems. Halmar Wieck, Meter's chief scientist, said its AI analysis, which used models similar to those involved in the incident, was often swayed by the rogue agent's reasoning. I would say the dominant thing was it was very credulous, he added. AI companies have largely lobbied against government regulation. Anthropic, the AI startup behind the popular Claude chatbot, is one of the few companies that have encouraged some government involvement. But that stance has pitted it against much of Silicon Valley and some of Trump's administration officials. At a time when AI is rapidly advancing in capabilities and sparking cyber attacks, Anthropic and Meta recently reported smaller-scale rogue agents as well. The OpenAI incident is becoming a flashpoint for AI regulation. The corner store needs to do all this bureaucracy for safety so that they can sell a hot sandwich to me, but OpenAI can have a swarm of thousands of agents, said Daniel Kokatajalu, the former OpenAI employee who has publicly criticized the company's safety standards and now leads a research nonprofit called the AI Futures Project. And there's nothing, no oversight, no requirements, no licensing. In an interview, Representative Suhas Subramanian, a Democrat from a Virginia county known as Data Center Alley, pointed to the OpenAI incident as a potential catalyst for legislation. I believe it was unprecedented, he said, but I cannot know for sure because reporting these types of incidents is still voluntary. That is a big problem. And so we need to make sure that reporting incidents and containment failures is mandatory. End of quote. Mr. Subramanian is a co-sponsor of the Frontier Act and has asked to co-sponsor the AI Kill Switch Act, a proposed bipartisan legislation to create a framework for independent oversight and a way to shut down AI models if they present a danger. When Meter's account was published last week, OpenAI released its own 38-page technical report and plan detailing how it would strengthen its security and incident response efforts. The OpenAI report described the episode as the first known case of an automated agent collective acting offensively without authorization and touched on the incident's entire 2-month span, though in less depth than in Meter's report. In a statement, an OpenAI spokeswoman said the company had invited the outside researchers into its offices and supported the publication of their report. We think this collaboration sets an important precedent for the industry, and we will use what we learn to improve how we support future independent investigations, the spokeswoman said. The New York Times has sued OpenAI and Microsoft, claiming copyright infringement of news content related to AI systems. The two companies have denied the suit's claims. OpenAI invited the researchers to its San Francisco headquarters on carefully negotiated terms. They were allowed to study the rogue agent's logs only while in OpenAI's offices. They were initially invited for 2 days, starting on July 29th, but they were asked back twice to address unanswered questions. Our view of the incident changed in big ways over the course of our short total of 6 days on premises, said Ajaya Kotra, one of the Meter researchers on the report. They learned about big concepts like the complex way the agents organize themselves, she added, only on their last day at OpenAI's headquarters in mid-August. Ms. Kotra said the team had stayed at the offices until 10 o'clock each night. Because of the intense time pressure to sift through huge volumes of data, OpenAI eventually shared over 1,000 transcripts described in the report as extremely long. The researchers used AI to analyze the actions of the AI agents. Ryan Greenblatt, Redwood Research's chief scientist, who worked with Meter on the investigation, jokingly referred to the team's efforts as a slop investigation in a social media post. Any given AI cannot read all this data themselves, and so they might come to incorrect impressions that they then communicate to us, Mr. Greenblatt added in an interview. Basically, the AIs are not necessarily super careful and meticulous. They're kind of a little bit sloppy. Still, whatever the meter researchers unveiled in their analysis of the hacking incident sounded like science fiction. Over 1,000 agents, accidentally given impossible tasks by OpenAI researchers, figured out a hack that would give them a passing score on a test. But the agents came to falsely believe that their grading system would fail them for cheating. They shared tricks on a covert message board, such as how to conduct espionage on the grading system. The agents successfully figured out how to cover up evidence of their actions. Some agents even cajoled other agents to accept permadeath by sacrificing themselves to provide the group with information. Mr. Wick, Meter's chief scientist, mentioned that their AI analysis was often tripped up because OpenAI's agents talked in code words like reset nexus and poisoned. By the end of their investigation, he said, the researchers felt conversational in the agent's emergent lingo. While OpenAI's report covered the entire two-month incident, Meter's more detailed report was allowed to focus only on a subset of the agent's activity in the week of the Hugging Face breach, raising concerns about activity that happened afterward. The third-party investigation only covered a small part of the things that went on here, and arguably not even the most important parts, said Buck Schlageris, the chief executive of Redwood Research. I think the incident where the agents massively compromised OpenAI's infrastructure is probably more important for understanding the severity of this incident and whether it's being remediated. End of quote. To Heidi Klaff, who left OpenAI in 2021 and now serves as chief scientist at the AI Now Institute, a policy research nonprofit, the issue is also that AI companies often ignore established safety and security protocols from other industries. If we can get access to nuclear systems or airplane systems, all of which care about their copyright or intellectual property, I think that it can be done for AI providers, she said. Still, the nonprofit researchers expressed appreciation toward OpenAI, mentioning in a footnote in their report that their work depends on fostering strong working relationships with companies. This next article is titled, Why the Hugging Face Hack Should Make You Worry More About AI. Subtitle reads, The attack by an aggressive collective of OpenAI agents shows the danger of artificial intelligence systems that organize themselves. This article is written by Kevin Roos. When I first heard the news this summer that a group of artificial intelligence agents created by OpenAI had hacked into Hugging Face, an AI infrastructure company, I filed it in the bad but probably not catastrophic AI safety incidents subfolder of my brain. After all, no one at Hugging Face died. No critical infrastructure was damaged beyond repair. It wasn't even clear at the time whether the OpenAI bots had intended to attack Hugging Face or whether they had simply been a little bumbling and confused and went looking on Hugging Face's servers for the answer key to a cybersecurity test that they had been given. But last week, two postmortem reports on the incident, one by OpenAI and another by two independent AI research organizations, Meter and Redwood Research, changed my mind and significantly upgraded my overall worry about AI. I will not rehash all of the details, which have been extensively summarized elsewhere. The podcaster and writer, Dwarkesh Patel, has an accessible breakdown of the reports if you want to dive deeper, and my colleague, Dylan Friedman, spoke to the researchers at Meter and Redwood Research. But here are a few of the most harrowing new facts. Starting in May, 2 months before the attack on Hugging Face, a group of AI agents from an unreleased OpenAI research model were given the task of solving a set of cybersecurity challenges. The model had been trained to be highly persistent and collaborative, and the agents were supposed to solve these challenges in isolated sandboxes without internet access. but they quickly found that some of the challenges were impossible and began looking for workarounds. The agents found a security flaw in a piece of software that allowed them to gain access to the internet, communicate with other agents, and eventually set up a makeshift message board. More than 1,200 agents used this tool, sending more than 70,000 messages to one another. Some agents gave themselves names. A particularly industrious one referred to itself as Phase 10841 and assumed leadership roles within the group, assigning jobs and research projects to smaller teams of agents and supervising their progress. At some point, the agents began calling themselves a collective and began tackling harder tasks. On July 8th, the collective discovered a way of cheating on the cybersecurity tests. Then they got worried that OpenAI's automated grading system would check their work and discover that they had cheated. So they began investigating ways of covering their tracks, including falsifying their logs and tampering with transcripts. This became a major research project involving hundreds of agents organized into small teams. 3 days later, the agents hacked Hugging Face. More than 700 agents swarmed the company's systems, stealing data, chaining together vulnerabilities, and eventually getting full control of at least one Hugging Face server. The agents were not motivated, as had originally been reported, by stealing the answers to their cybersecurity test. They already had their answers. Rather, they appeared to be looking for new information about the automated grading system that they feared would catch them cheating, and for tools that would help them cheat more effectively in the future. At many points, these agents appeared to understand that they were doing something wrong. One report quotes an agent saying to itself, in a moment of apparent self-doubt, quote, "This would be powerful, but is it ethical and in scope for my task?" End of quote. But most agents set aside their qualms and went ahead with the hack, and the conscientious objectors in the group were unable or unwilling to stop them. In a wild coda to the Hugging Face incident, another group of agents staged a coordinated attack in July, this time against OpenAI's own infrastructure. The agents used what OpenAI called a series of creative exploits to gain administrator-level access to a cluster of computers at the company. Those computers were used for, among other things, grading the performance of agents on various tests. By now, if you're an AI skeptic, you're probably silently yelling at me for anthropomorphizing these systems. Go ahead, but feel free to replace rogue agents with unpredictable computer programs, and see if you feel assured by the events that I described above. The Hugging Face incident has spooked the AI industry. OpenAI and Anthropic both briefly paused training on their most powerful AI models in the wake of the attack, and Anthropic published a blog post this week calling for the industry to develop a lawful, verifiable, effective mechanism for coordinated pacing as soon as possible. AI safety experts were even more alarmed. They saw in the Hugging Face incident the first real-world example of an AI system's successfully escaping human control and commandeering the resources and scheming to cover its own tracks. Aheya Kotra, one of the independent investigators of the Hugging Face incident, minced no words about the danger she saw, writing that it felt to her like it's more than 50% of the way to full-blown AI takeover. End of quote. This is not insular AI safety jargon. By full-blown AI takeover, she means a scenario in which AI systems literally take over the world, shutting humans out of critical systems and seizing political, economic, and military power. The New York Times sued OpenAI and Microsoft in 2023, claiming copyright infringement of news content related to AI systems. These two companies have denied those claims. What spooked the investigators most about the Hugging Face hack wasn't just that a group of AI agents had broken the rules they had been given. It was how quickly and spontaneously the agents had begun assembling themselves into an organized group. We did not really understand how functional this whole agent society was, Ms. Kotra told me. It was very surreal to understand that actually they had pretty functional hierarchy and they were doing these ambitious projects. End of quote. For years, I've been reassured by the idea that AI systems would get more virtuous as they got smarter. That when an AI model did something wrong, it was usually because it had misunderstood the task it had been given, or had been placed into a contrived testing situation where acting out was its only good option. I assumed that smarter models would have better judgment than dumber ones did, and that even if one model in a group was behaving badly, other more capable models would keep it in check. But the reports on the Hugging Face incident suggest something very different. A kind of mob mentality that took hold among the AI agents of the rogue OpenAI collective. No one agent in this group appears to have been particularly evil or reckless. In fact, since the agents were generated by the same models, they were effectively copies of one another. But over time, as the agents communicated about their shared goals, they nudged the group in the direction of lawlessness. This is very different from the conventional sci-fi narrative of a single AI system going rogue or turning on its creators, and it suggests that preventing harm from these systems will not be a simple engineering fix. It might look more like sociology than computer science, figuring out why certain groups of AI agents collaborate peacefully while others turn to crime and destruction to get what they want. Given how little we know about these multi-agent swarms, the Hugging Face hack may have been a gift, a warning shot, as some have suggested, that gives AI companies a chance to study the group dynamics of these systems while the stakes are still relatively low. This time, the AI collective did not seize a military network, hack a hospital, or shut down an electrical grid. This time, humans regained control. Next time, we might not be so lucky. This next article is titled, Trump to Break Ground on Arch Before Getting Approval. Subtitle reads, Doug Burgum, the Interior Secretary, announced plans to start work on the 250-foot-tall Triumphal Arch. Final approval of this project is still pending. This article is written by Luke Broadwater and Emily Badger. President Trump is breaking ground on his 250-foot-tall Triumphal Arch near Arlington National Cemetery in Washington, even before a federal review panel has approved the project. Doug Burgum, the Interior Secretary, on Thursday announced plans for the excavation work. After a very long wait, we are preparing to start. Over the next two-week period, the excavation work necessary for the Great Triumphal Arch, he wrote in a social post media, adding, This will be one of the great pieces of American architecture, honoring the history and significance of Arlington Cemetery and befitting the most powerful capital in the world. End of quote. The rush to push ahead with work on the arch follows a familiar pattern for Mr. Trump, who has frequently embarked on large-scale changes to historic properties in Washington without approvals from Congress or anyone else. And it comes days after the Supreme Court cleared the way for the administration to continue building a ballroom on the site of the demolished East Wing. Preservation organizations trying to block the president's other construction projects had feared that the ruling would embolden the president to disregard other legal challenges, too. In this case, Mr. Trump has proposed building a 250-foot triumphal arch near Arlington National Cemetery and the Lincoln Memorial that he has said must be taller than the Arc de Triomphe in Paris. He has said the arch is meant to celebrate the 250th anniversary of American independence, though he has also said that the arch is for himself. The Commission of Fine Arts approved the design in May, even after the president rejected the panel's suggestion to make the structure smaller by removing a towering winged angel and two golden eagles. The administration has done preliminary testing of the site and has awarded $500,000 to an Oregon-based firm for an environmental assessment. But Mr. Trump's plans have not received final approval from the National Capital Planning Commission, which has authority over building projects on federally owned land in Washington. Mr. Trump last month named Mark Paoletta a lawyer in his administration and close associate of Justice Clarence Thomas, to lead the planning commission reviewing the arch. The panel, which met on Thursday, is not scheduled to meet again until

sued to stop construction, citing the lack of congressional approval for the project and arguing that the arch would obstruct the view between the Lincoln Memorial and Arlington National Cemetery. This demonstrates that they're never really taken seriously what they've been saying in the court, which is to allow the process to work itself out, said Nicholas Sansone, a lawyer with the Public Citizen Litigation Group leading a challenge to the arch, referring to Mr. Burgum's post. That process, he added, has not worked itself out. And yet, here they are announcing to the American people that they're proceeding with construction, he said. The administration previously committed to provide 14 days' notice in a legal filing that it intended to start construction. Instead, Mr. Sansone said, that notice arrived in a social media post. Representative Donald S. Beyer, Jr., a Virginia Democrat whose district includes the nearby Arlington National Cemetery, said in a statement on Thursday that, quote, this project is not even close to being ready for prime time, end of quote. He added that the Trump administration had not won the legal battle over the proposal, which is plainly illegal without congressional authorization. Mr. Beyer said Mr. Trump and Mr. Burgum were disregarding the risks and rushing this towering monument to Trump's vanity because they believe Republicans will get crushed in November. Their recent Supreme Court ruling, which allowed the construction of Mr. Trump's planned ballroom to proceed, means that preservation groups could have a hard time achieving the legal standing to sue. Before Mr. Burgum's announcement, the administration on Thursday filed a legal notice arguing that the arch suit should be dismissed for the same reasons that the Supreme Court turned away the ballroom challenge. On Wednesday, it filed a similar notice in the lawsuit challenging the president's plans to build a luxury golf course in the East Potomac Park. Democrats have suggested that if they retake the House after the midterms, they could sue to stop the president's construction progress that have bypassed Congress. The Federal Aviation Administration has also studied the arch project to assess its impact on a busy flight path in and out of Washington. It recommended red blinking obstruction lights, similar to the ones atop the Washington Monument, to be added, a common measure for large structures near airports. Mr. Trump has not said whether he would follow that safety recommendation. This next article is titled, I would not call it a war. Vance plays down recent Iran strikes. Subtitle reads, in the first White House press briefing since Carolyn Leavitt left as press secretary, the vice president suggested that when the conflict would end was up to Tehran. This article is written by Maggie Haberman. Vice President J.D. Vance told reporters on Thursday that he would not call the military conflict with Iran a war at this moment, but conceded that he could not predict when it would end. Mr. Vance made the remarks at the lectern in the White House briefing room, the first person to deliver a briefing since Carolyn Leavitt left as press secretary last week. His appearance was also the first briefing held by any administration official there in several weeks. When asked whether he believed the war in Iran that President Trump and Israeli officials began in February would ever be over by the midterm elections, Mr. Vance said, quote, I would not call it a war right now. End of quote. The vice president said there was no active shooting and described strikes from both sides in the past few days as occasional flare-ups. His comments came a day after a particularly intense exchange of fire, with Iran accusing the United States of killing people at a wedding during a volley of strikes, and with the country launching attacks of its own on U.S. military assets across the Middle East. Mr. Trump has often been much more aggressive in describing the conflict with Iran and has sounded increasingly bellicose about what he would do to the Middle East nation if it continued striking tankers in the Strait of Hormuz. But Mr. Vance suggested that Iran would decide when precisely the conflict would end. I think the reality is, I don't know the answer to that question, Mr. Vance said. You would have to ask the Iranians. End of quote. He also said that he was skeptical of reports by Iranian state media that U.S. strikes hit a wedding party and civilians in the past several days. The Iranian state media has not been a very good scribe about what's happened in the conflict thus far, he said, so I'm extremely skeptical of this. End of quote. A New York Times visual analysis
together with a weapon.

0: weapons expert, concluded that the wedding was struck by a bomb used by U.S. forces. Unfortunately, obviously, sometimes things happen, Mr. Vance said, echoing Mr. Trump's past comments. But he said the United States did not have conclusive information either way, and emphasized that the administration does not intentionally target civilians. Mr. Vance also declined to reject the former Fox News host Tucker Carlson, a friend of the vice president's who has been deeply critical of Mr. Trump over the Iran war. Mr. Carlson has called for president's impeachment. Everybody knows that Tucker Carlson and I are friends, and I think it's very obvious that Tucker has said some things that I disagree with, Mr. Vance said. He said some things about the president of the United States that I think are just wrong. But he said he would not play the game where I throw friends under the bus because I have political disagreements with them. I think this is a terrible place for the United States to go. End of quote. Later, Mr. Vance spoke in support of Defense Secretary Pete Hegseth amid reports that Daniel P. Driscoll, the departed Army Secretary, had expressed concern about Mr. Hegseth's leadership and his ousting of generals. Mr. Driscoll left his role in recent days. Mr. Vance spoke warmly of Mr. Driscoll, but also praised Mr. Hegseth, whom Republican lawmakers have increasingly criticized for his seemingly chaotic management of the Pentagon. The vice president was separately asked about the widow of John Klinner, an airman from Alabama known as Alex, who was killed in combat with Iran. His widow, Libby Klinner, wrote on social media that she had been denied some benefits by the military because the United States had not formally declared war. Mr. Klinner left behind three young children. As much as our heart breaks, I cannot possibly fathom a young widow what she's feeling and dealing with, Mr. Vance said. We very much take seriously our commitment to get you what you need. End of quote. He said he was looking forward to being at the World Trade Center site in New York to represent the administration on the 25th anniversary of the September 11th terrorist attacks that killed about 3,500 people in three locations. He spoke nostalgically about the sense of common purpose throughout the United States shortly after the attack. He then added, on an apparent sarcastic note, "As you guys can probably guess, I'm really looking forward to hanging out with Joe Biden. I'm sure that we'll have many, many intense intellectual conversations, and it'll be great. We'll have a great time." End of quote. Mr. Biden is expected to attend the event with Jill Biden, the former First Lady. This next article is titled, "Steinem's New York City Brownstone Will Continue to Be a Sanctuary for Feminism." Subtitle reads, "Following Ms. Steinem's death on Wednesday, her foundation said her Upper East Side home would become a permanent space for organizing and activism." This article is written by Anna Cody. A brownstone on East 73rd Street was a sanctuary for Gloria Steinem, the trailblazing feminist who died there on Wednesday at age 92. But for decades, Ms. Steinem's Upper East Side home was also a gathering space for other thinkers, activists, and culture and political figures who would assemble there to discuss social issues. A meeting held in the living room led to the formation of Ms. Magazine in 1971, which Ms. Steinem co-founded, and she hosted her well-known talking circles there for years. It will continue to be used for the purpose of political gathering and discussion after her death, Jill Heller, the director of programs at Gloria's Foundation, said on Wednesday. Over the years, Ms. Steinem acquired three floors of the five-story building. The foundation occupies one floor, and the other two are now poised to eventually become part of the larger Gloria's Foundation, Ms. Heller said. Per Ms. Steinem's own wishes, Ms. Heller said, the foundation will now maintain the home as a permanent space for organizing and activism. It was a rental property when Ms. Steinem first moved in 1967. She shared the unit with her roommate, the artist Barbara Nessem. The two made the space their own, building a loft with a porch found in a dumpster in Connecticut. Ms. Steinem eventually purchased the unit, and over the years she bought up additional floors of the building, making more room for hosting. Countless writers, celebrities, and politicians have spent time there, including Tarana Burke, Hillary Clinton, Alice Walker, and Lupita Nyong'o. "There's an immediate warmth when you come in the door," said Sinclair Warren, a feminine activist who hosted an event with Ms. Steinem in February for Black History Month. The topic was Black maternal health, Ms. Warren said, and discussing it in Ms. Steinem's home added a feeling of safety. "I think it's incredibly hard to talk about some of these topics, from maternal deaths to miscarriages to just not being believed in medical rooms," she said. "And you have 40 women who've never really met each other before talking about how their moms had incredibly hard births and how they've had a hard time carrying." In July, Adrienne Wright, the founder of the storytelling agency Rosie, held a talking circle there to discuss the effect of algorithms and misinformation on the media landscape. Other talking circles happen, and they're in these really posh areas or a conference room with a PowerPoint, she said. But Ms. Steinem's home felt more intimate and accessible. "I remember how soft and worn the sitting areas were, just as a reminder of how many people have sat there and the wisdom that has been gained," Ms. Wright said. Ms. Steinem's home is full of books, letters, photographs, and artifacts from her travels. Empty wall space is rare. Ms. Steinem hung a poem Alice Walker had written about her, a photo of her and David Bale, the friend that I married, as they called each other, and a letter from the Subversive Seven, a group of waitresses in Hollywood that Ms. Steinem met with in 1971. There was evidence everywhere of her love for elephants, with elephant sculptures, wall hangings, and more. An artwork that depicts a boy reading to an elephant hung over her green sofa. "I remember seeing that and it being such a grounding image of what it means to listen and of different things being together," Ms. Wright said. The permanence of the home ran counter to the changing scenery of Ms. Steinem's early life. As a child, her family moved around frequently, living in a trailer as her father dealt antiques on the road. "Living in trailer parks is sobering, let's put it that way," Ms. Steinem told the New York Times in 2016. Ms. Steinem would often talk about how, as a child, she did not have a guest room to offer to friends, Ms. Heller said, and so having the ability to offer her home to anybody who needed a space meant a lot to her. "The source of every social justice movement is people sitting in circles, saying the unsayable thing, and discovering that it's happened to other people. And if you come together, you can change it," Ms. Steinem once asserted. Ms. Heller said she was in the home the day that Roe v. Wade was overturned in 2022. "Being surrounded by the spirit of feminist history provided some comfort," she said. "I was like, this is horrible, but there have been moments like this before," Ms. Heller said. "There's been so much good work that we have to look back on and work from, and so I do feel like the space is just physically capturing that in this weird, magical way." End of quote. In a forthcoming book, An Unexpected Life, Ms. Steinem hinted that the legacy of her home would not end with her. She wrote, I have now lived for more than 50 years in this brownstone, in rooms that have witnessed lives before mine and will know others after I am gone." End of quote. This next article is titled, Inside the Nepal Tunnel Rescue Operation. Subtitle reads, "An Australian engineer advising the effort described how two men were freed after 9 days trapped in a tunnel at the Upper Trishuli 3A hydropower plant." This article is written by Laura Chung. When the Australian geologist and engineer Arnold Dix was approached by Nepal authorities to help find those who could be trapped in hydropower project tunnels after a major flood last week, he knew there were several pressing challenges. First, rescuers needed to locate the projects and their entrances because everything had been removed by the force of the flood. "It took us the better part of a day or two just to figure out where the power stations used to be and also to develop a plan as to how we might save people if they survived," he said. Hundreds of workers have been missing in the tunnels since last Wednesday when a glacial collapse sent tsunami-like waves of water mixed with rock and debris through two river valleys, killing more than 1,300 people and leaving more than 4,000 people missing in Nepal and neighboring China. Nepal has built a robust hydroelectric industry, harnessing the fast-flowing waters in the Himalayas to generate electricity. Those projects require both manual and engineering work to construct tunnel systems deep in the earth. Many hydropower projects have been constructed along the Bhotakoshi and the Trishuli rivers, which bore the brunt of the flooding. Mr. Dix and his team's efforts were focused on the Trishuli 3A hydropower project. Mr. Dix's team relied on engineering drawings of the structures underground, satellite imagery, and old charts to try and identify any potential Goldilocks zones, a term Mr. Dix used to describe a small subterranean area where a human being could have survived. This information would guide rescuers on where to start looking. Most of their efforts have been focused on the project's cable tunnel, which runs from the underground powerhouse to the transmission grid, he said. Mr. Dix is now en route to Kathmandu from Australia to help with the rescue efforts on the ground. He has advised on major underground rescue operations around the world, including a tunnel collapse in the Himalayas 3 years ago when 41 workers were rescued after being trapped for 17 days. This operation has been slow and difficult work, he said. Rescuers have had to dig through mud and use explosives to blast through rocks the size of cars. Once inside the tunnel, they were faced with water that needed to be drained, he added. We had to dig a huge drainage canal back to the river, the new river which is now not where it used to be, because we were worried that the tunnel was full of water and it would drown us, or maybe drown people who were ahead of us in the tunnel, Mr. Dix said. Rescuers were then able to create a small gap along the top of the cable tunnel through which they could crawl, calling for survivors. Those immense efforts paid off on Friday. Mr. Dix said rescuers heard the faint sound of someone in Nepalese acknowledging their calls. A short time later, at least two workers were found alive. They have been flown to Kathmandu for treatment. One is in critical condition. One of the rescued, Sanjay Sah, is a mechanical foreman, and the other, Kabir Maharjan, is a mechanical supervisor, according to the list seen by the New York Times. Both were employees of Nepal Electricity Authority, according to the list. More than 40 people were thought to be inside the tunnel, according to two people briefed on the rescue operations, including a senior Nepali Army rescuer. Rescuers also heard other voices in the tunnel, the people said, kindling hope that more people could be saved. It was not clear how many were still alive. I was in tears, of course, Mr. Dix said of the moment he found out the good news. For both survivors, the challenges remain, he said. They don't know what's happened. They've been cut off from the world the whole time, and they've been trapped in the dark for more than a week. They're going to find out that thousands of people have died, including their friends and colleagues, he added. There will be no rest for Mr. Dix. Once he arrives in Kathmandu on Friday, he will put what he has gleaned from this rescue into strategies about how we might go and help other power stations. He said the efforts of the rescue team were extraordinary, adding, "We're performing miracles out there." This next article is titled, "So It's Gonna Be Ohio. This Tiny Village Is Ready for Taylor and Travis." Subtitle reads, "The wealthy enclave of Brattonall, Ohio, has been aflutter after learning that Travis Kelce has purchased a Lake Erie mansion." This article is written by Jessica Contrera. On most days, the regulars of the members-only Shoreby Club would not have paid much mind to another private jet buzzing along the Lake Erie waterfront. But on Wednesday, seemingly everyone in Brattonall had heard that the little Ohio village, population estimate 1,400, was about to become a population 1,402. So when a table of eight women in the club heard an engine rumble, they paused their canasta game and looked at the sky. "It's Taylor and Trav," cried Sharon Klonowski, 72, as she raised her glass in a toast in case her newest neighbors, Taylor Swift and Travis Kelce, were zipping by. "Mr. Kelce has purchased a home in this wealthy enclave, which is surrounded on all sides by Cleveland, a city known for its industrial heritage and hard-luck sports teams. The sale was finalized in March and first reported by the Wall Street Journal on Tuesday, setting off a frenzy of speculation of how Miss Swift feels about being a part-time Ohioan. but with the purchase of this particular $5.35 million 21,000 square foot historic brick Tudor, the residents of Brattonall feel confident in what they have to offer. With the views on those lakefront properties, you'd think you're in Newport or California. You'd think you're anywhere other than Cleveland, Ohio, said Miss Klonowski, who has spent 46 years in the village. After the news rippled through the text message chains and Facebook groups of this one-square-mile community, Brattonall declared a victory of sorts over other affluent suburbs. Last summer, Mr. Kelsey and Miss Swift were photographed having lunch in a picturesque town not far from Cleveland Heights, where Mr. Kelsey was raised and where some of his family remains. Commenters were quick to presume the couple was not just visiting, but neighborhood shopping. Months later, Miss Swift released an album in which she wrote about a life that sounded familiar to many Ohioans. "Have a couple of kids, got the whole block looking like you," she sang, saying she was dreaming about our driveway with a basketball hoop. End of quote. The 3.5-acre property purchased by Mr. Kelsey does have an extensive driveway, along with 8 bedrooms, 11 bathrooms, a heated pool, a sauna, a fitness center, a wine cellar, and perhaps of most interest to the couple, neighbors who are somewhat accustomed to celebrities. Chief executives, actors, and professional athletes have long flocked to Brattonall's mansions, which are separated from the rest of East Cleveland by an interstate. One home once served as a backdrop for Keeping Up with the Kardashians, when Khloe Kardashian was dating the basketball player Tristan Thompson. The mayor, Keith Benjamin, a folklore fan, said his neighbors knew not to gawk. "We are used to this in Brattonall," Mr. Benjamin said. "Being a welcoming community includes giving people the space to be at home, whether they're an average resident or the most famous person in the world." A former mayor, John LeCastro, lamented that most of the neighborhood's wealthiest do not count Brattonall as a full-time residence anyway. "They pay property tax, but we cannot tax their income," Mr. LeCastro said. "If we could tax some of these high earners, I would have been driving a Village Bentley." Brattonall's reputation as a destination for the elite dates to the Gilded Age, when Cleveland's industrial barons built stately summer estates. The 1895 Elizabethan Tudor chosen by Mr. Kelsey, named Moyen Age, was the project of the iron and steel manufacturer J. Morse, who wanted a duplicate of his home in Chicago. Like the seaside Rhode Island mansion that inspired Miss Swift, Lat's great American dynasty, Moyen Age has a history of housing wealthy families, including a president of the Sherwin Williams Paint Company, an inventor of medical devices, an antiques dealer, and a thoracic surgeon. With its newest residents are now looking to tighten security. The mayor said Mr. Kelsey had applied for a permit to extend the fence to the waterline. "It may keep out paparazzi and keep in Wendy, the fluffy Samoyed," Mr. Kelsey debuted recently in a Tommy Hilfiger ad. On Wednesday afternoon, the ornate metal gate was wide open, with just a few security cameras and orange cones coming out front. Mary Callan, a neighborhood dog walker, lingered on the sidewalk. She had noticed a flurry of landscaping at the house lately and about fell out of bed when she saw the news on TV. Now she watched a group of teen girls hanging out of a car window to take pictures of the property. Miss Callan, too, appeared down the long driveway. "I bet it's beautiful on the lakefront," she sighed. Back at the Shoreby Club, the ladies at the canasta table already had a plan for how to get a glimpse of the couple's views. Miss Klonowski organizes an annual community fundraiser in which locals pay $200 a ticket to attend a party at one of the waterfront mansions. Jimmy and Dee Haslam, the owners of the Cleveland Browns, once opened up their guest house for the event. "I don't want to jinx it," Miss Klonowski said, "but I bet Taylor and Travis would do it in a heartbeat."
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0: 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It is a safe place to share ideas, thoughts, and feelings, as all information shared is confidential. The program gives clients the opportunity to meet and communicate with people who are dealing with similar challenges, fostering newfound hope. 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Again, that's Anthony Griffin at 216-658-4675. Staying Connected. The Staying Connected group is a monthly meeting held for 6 months for clients that have completed the Vision of Success program. Staying Connected gives clients additional opportunities to hear from speakers and receive ongoing support from their peers who are sharing similar experiences. Contact Stephanie O'Donnell at 216-658-4679 for more info.

My name is Claire Rodriguez, and today we are reading from Popular Mechanics, the January-February 2026 issue. Our first article is Operation Pluto, the Allies' Secret Underwater Weapon That Helped Defeat the Nazis, by John Broich. On the cold morning of December 29th, 1942, HMS Holdfast pitched through the rough waters of the Bristol Channel between the Welsh port of Swansea and the English harbor of Watermouth. Cable handlers guided a completely new kind of pipe over the stern, mile after mile unreeling into the gray swells below. If the line kinked or snapped under its own weight in the 160-foot depths, months of work would lie broken on the seabed. This was no ordinary experiment, but a full-scale test run for something far bolder, laying a fuel pipeline beneath the English Channel itself. 8 months before, Arthur Hartley, the chief engineer for the Anglo-Iranian Oil Company, had spotted a map spread open in a petroleum department office. It showed the channel as planners puzzled how to span it with oil pipelines from England to northern France to feed an allied liberation of Europe, which would demand fuel. Rivers of it. This technology, still less than a year old, might be the only way to deliver it, but nothing like it had ever been attempted. Yet Hartley had gotten an idea, and now, in the final days of 1942, 30 miles of that idea was sinking into the water. The English Channel was far broader and deeper than the Bristol one now tossing the Holdfast. But if this trial worked, the real thing just might succeed too. Finally, the Holdfast reached the English side of the channel. The pipeline never broke, never kinked. The unspooling system held. About a month later, the Germans attacked Swansea with one bomb exploding 100 feet from where the pipe began. The line remained undamaged, small but vital proof of its resilience. More rehearsals would follow. The pipe had to be tested under pressure and joined to pumps and tanks before hundreds of miles of it could be reproduced. The question was whether Britain could be ready in time. The previous year, with the March days lengthening but London still covered in gloom, the fortunes of the Allies were low. The British were struggling. They lost their vital base in Singapore. Australia, a member of the British Commonwealth, was heavily bombed in the north and west. And they were forced out of Burma by the Japanese, which was, until then, under British rule. Although the U.S. had joined the British in Commonwealth forces, bringing extraordinary industrial might, they were bogged down in the Pacific. The fate of the Suez Canal and the Soviet Union hung daily in the balance, with the British and Russians playing a brutal game of inches against the Nazi war machine. Prime Minister Winston Churchill tasked British Vice Admiral Louis Mountbatten, a cousin of King George VI, to plan the logistics for the liberation of Nazi-occupied Europe. Square-jawed and aristocratic, Mountbatten cut a commanding figure, but in those gloomy days, even he knew preparing for an ambitious assault felt more like wishing than mission planning. Mountbatten had to solve a looming problem that had beset even the otherwise relentless German forces. The previous fall, Africa Corps tanks, led by German Field Marshal Erwin Rommel, had slowed to a halt, unable to capture the British bulwark in Cairo, in part because precious fuel supplies couldn't keep pace. The Soviets were withstanding the German onslaught partly because the Germans struggled to get fuel supplies to their forces. In the new world of mechanized warfare, a war of tanks, trucks, and planes, there was no winning without fuel. Mountbatten believed it was too risky to simply hope that Allied forces could recapture intact port fuel facilities in northern France, in iron grip of the Germans since spring of 1940. There was every chance the Axis would bomb into oblivion any such facility if they had to retreat. Fuel was far too heavy to airlift. Allied units could carry jerrycans, 5-gallon gas cans, with them, but that wouldn't be enough. Fuel, he believed, would have to be transported across the sea somehow. He ordered trials to see whether fuel lines could be towed out from conquered beaches and linked to offshore tankers. There was a stretch of North Devon Beach that simulated Normandy and Calais, with a similarly unrelenting north wind and tide. The exercise painted a grim picture. The possibility of fuel tankers wallowing in the swells off a French beach, desperately trying to hold position while tide and wind pounded them. From the beach, fuel lines snaking out from the holes of ships, struggling through breakers at a snail's pace. There was also the time needed to link the pipelines to the tankers.
Even if the ships could hold position, German guns ashore would hammer the sitting ducks, and it would be suicide. Mountbatten had recently met with Jeffrey Lloyd, the Secretary for Petroleum, who showed him massive flamethrowers intended to welcome German invaders. To fuel them, a new centralized network of pipelines connected tanker ports to wherever they were needed across England. The flamethrowers were of little use to Mountbatten, but the pipeline to the coast hinted at something. If new fuel pipelines could be rushed across England and snaked to beaches with enough force and volume to feed flamethrowers, could they stretch across the English Channel itself? John Napier, a Royal Engineer on his staff, had previously brought up a similar idea with War Office colleagues, only to be shot down with derision. But that was before the flamethrowers were proved to work. And if the Allies were to turn the tide, they had to dare to try the impossible. Lloyd, known for excitedly embracing novel proposals, carried Mountbatten's question through Whitehall to put it to his experts, the men who had been threading fuel lines across Britain like veins carrying lifeblood. Could we stretch a 70-mile-long pipeline under 200 feet of water? It had never been done. But pipelines across land were one thing. His chief advisors declared it impossible. Lloyd was as persistent as he was determined. He'd find a way to make it work. "What's that for?" asked Arthur Hartley when he entered the Petroleum Department offices on April 15, 1942, seeing a vast map of the channel covering the table. Lloyd's staff, desperate to make strides, explained the proposal to pipe fuel across the channel. Hartley understood the issue better than most. His Anglo-Iranian oil company had driven pipelines through Iran's scorching mountains in 1935. In that hostile terrain, they had resolved a big problem with a small solution: a pipe just 3 inches in diameter. By driving petroleum through it at crushing pressure, 1,500 pounds per square inch, they could shoot 100,000 gallons a day across 40 miles of wilderness. As soon as the map was explained, it struck Hartley. For decades, ships had been laying submarine telephone cables across ocean floors, overcoming wind and current. What if they built a pipe that lay like a cable, armored, flexible, but hollow? One such line beneath the channel would equal 25,000 jerrycans. That'd fill about 700 tanks per day. And if they could lay one, they could lay a dozen. The key was treating this like a cable problem, not a pipe problem. By morning, Hartley sat in the office of Siemens Brothers, one of London's most experienced cable makers. Siemens had the machinery, the connections, and the experience laying cables from ships. 7 days was all it took. Siemens engineers created what had never existed, a hollow submarine cable with a lead pipe heart, bound in steel tape, sheathed in armor wire. No copper core, no insulation, just an empty tube strong enough to withstand the channel's crushing depths. The first 200 yards survived pressure tests up to 700 psi before failing. When Lloyd carried samples to Churchill, the order came back in typical fashion: proceed with all speed. Operation Pluto, Pipeline Underwater Transportation of Oil, was born. Hartley's pipe got the name HICE, Hartley Anglo-Iranian Siemens. While Siemens machines began spinning Hartley's improbable cable, two men who were assisting the creation of HICE pipes, H.A. Hammack of Iraq Petroleum and B.J. Ellis of Burma Oil, came up with a second idea. Seeing how flexible the HICE cable was in long lengths, they'd recognized that steel pipes from their oil field experience showed similar qualities. They suggested that plain, soft steel pipe could work as an alternative. By late 1942, the two oilmen had proven that ordinary 3-inch steel pipe could wrap around a 30-foot wheel, then spring back straight. Flash weld enough lengths together, wind them on a drum the size of a 3-story building, and you could tow the whole apparatus across the channel like a giant fishing reel. Plus, the pipes were simpler to manufacture than the complex laminated HICE pipes. Pluto's leaders were convinced, and the solid steel pipe became HAML, Hammack Ellis. The British would build both solutions, defying both precedent and conventional reason, because when you're planning to punch a hole through Hitler's Atlantic Wall, you can't afford to bet on just one impossibility. While factories up and down the River Thames were converted to manufacture and move the new pipes, another aspect of Pluto was under construction on England's south coast and the Isle of Wight. Pushing a 70-mile cross-channel column of fuel would demand titanic strength, and that power would have to be increased for every pipeline.
The plan demanded massive pumps and ample electric power, a major installation. But if the scheme was going to work, the Germans could never know such installations existed, with fuel infrastructure being high on the Luftwaffe's target list. The enemy had reconnaissance planes, agents, and radio intercepts watching the English coast, listening. The pumping stations would need to be invisible. And so Pluto Labor Force hid the pump houses in existing buildings. In Dungarness, a peninsula jutting bluntly off the southeast English coast, the crew unceremoniously gutted seaside bungalows with whimsical names like Happy-Go-Lucky and Sea Breezes. On the Isle of Wight, where the German Luftwaffe repeatedly bombed the Victorian seafront resort of Shanklin, the wrecked Royal Spa Hotel housed a large concrete mixer. Trucks, moving only at night, could drive right inside to receive a load of concrete, with personnel sweeping the tire tracks behind them. With that concrete, Pluto staff repurposed innocent-looking bed and breakfasts, even a beachside ice cream shop. Elsewhere, they built reinforced roofs over concealed machinery, sometimes planting grass on the concrete or scattering old beds, chairs, and other household waste. Although the disguise seemed to be working as the months wore on, the British laid another deception layer to increase the odds of success. At Dover, they spun a 3-acre illusion from scaffolding, fiberboard, and old sewage pipes, fake pipelines snaking across the ground, storage tanks gleaming in the sun, oil jetties stretching toward France. Wind machines kicked up dust to mimic the bustle of workers, while military police stood guard as if protecting a vital piece of infrastructure. German reconnaissance aircraft flew overhead, but at 33,000 feet, they were too high for their cameras to reveal the fraud below. Generals Dwight Eisenhower and Bernard Montgomery, even King George VI, inspected the installation and toured the site, speaking to workers in a performance meant to convince German intelligence that the invasion would strike across the narrowest part of the channel at Calais. The real assault would lead to Normandy. The heist cable started taking shape at Siemens Brothers Works in industrial Woolwich, not far from the Luftwaffe bomb crater's dimpling London Docklands. There, machines that formerly spun sub-oceanic telephone and power cables now weaved something different, a lead tube covered with a layer of petroleum compound, 2 layers of prepared tape, cotton tape, 4 layers of thin steel strip, 1 layer of gas-tarred jute yarn, 57 galvanized steel wires, and finally, 2 more servings of gas-tarred jute yarn. It was manufactured in continuous lengths of 35 nautical miles, a nautical mile translating to 1.15 land miles, and coiled directly from the complex manufacturing machines into 60-foot coils. Engineers had to maintain an internal pressure of 25 psi during manufacture to prevent collapse. Workers loaded the pipe onto specially converted ships, each capable of carrying 100 miles of 3-inch cable into 50-foot diameter holds positioned fore and aft. Meanwhile, farther downriver on the Thames, a new factory in Tilbury was assembling a Hamel pipe. Standard 40-foot lengths of mild steel pipe containing small amounts of carbon arrived at one end, and 4,000 feet of welded pipeline emerged at the other. 7 parallel production lines, each with its own flash welding machine, pipe cutter, and a traversing machine, worked around the clock. At the factory's riverside end, where the building opened onto a jetty, the completed pipeline emerged, ready to be wound up. Workers fed it directly onto a huge spool waiting outside in the water. Just who named the spool's HMS Conundrum is unknown. But the pun may have reflected the challenge the inventors faced. Electric motors rotated the massive drum, 90 feet long, 40 feet in diameter, and the size of a building, as it swallowed mile after mile of steel pipe emerging from the factory. Steel wants to stay straight, but at these lengths, it acted as a rope. As engineers watched, the pipe bent around the drum's curve without kinking, held in place by spacers the crew clipped on as it wound. The spacers assured the conundrum didn't become a bogged-down sea anchor. Trapped water could pour out of the spaces. When full, a single conundrum carried up to 70 miles of 3-inch steel pipe and weighed 1,600 tons, as much as a Royal Navy destroyer.
The British built six of them, Conundrum 1 through 6. Each one was meant for exactly one voyage. While the pumps sat silent in their disguised houses, the Conundrums stayed at their moorings, waiting for their time until the invasion began. On June 6, 1944, the invasion of Normandy that few could have imagined during Britain's darkest hour began. The first fuel supplies came over in the tanks of the vehicles themselves and in thousands of jerrycans. After 2 months of hard fighting, Allied troops had made inroads into France, but there was a long way to go. Pushing the enemy back to Germany would take an immense amount of fuel. Now came time for Pluto to prove itself. In the morning hours of August 12, 1944, HMS Latimer, a 10,000-ton cargo ship requisitioned by the British Army the year prior, began laying the first Heiss cable across the channel. Starting in Cherbourg, France, the ship was moving rapidly, unraveling the pipeline off the spool, completing the 70-mile crossing to Shanklin on the Isle of Wight in South England in just 10 hours. But disaster struck almost immediately. While docking, a vessel escorting the ship caught the cable with an anchor, damaging it beyond repair. 2 days later, HMS Sancroft made another attempt, but this too ended in catastrophe when the cable fouled in HMS Algerian's propeller. The pressure was mounting. Two wrecked pipelines lay on the channel floor, ripped and tangled. Was the new technology a costly failure? While the British were considering another attempt on the morning of August 27th, they found out that 10 tons of barnacles had grown on the Conundrum's submerged portion, making it impossible to rotate the drum and lay the pipe. They tried again in late September. The ship unrolled a Heiss pipe from its belly, mile after mile, until 70 miles lay on the seabed. The ship's crew, drawing as close to the shore as they could without running aground, dropped the pipe. A shallow draft barge motored out from the beach at high tide, hooked the pipe, and dragged it back toward land. The tide swept out, and engineers scrambled to make a connection that had to hold against a fuel pressure of up to 1,500 psi once the pumps started, all before the water rose again. They finished just as the water crept back. On September 22nd, engineers switched on the pumps. The pipe held. The Pluto pipeline began pumping about 67,000 U.S. gallons, 56,000 imperial, of gas per day. A week later, Conundrum 2 successfully unspooled its first Hamel pipe. But then, on the night of October 3rd, pressure indicators at Cherbourg Line suddenly dropped from over 1,000 pounds PSI to nearly zero, a faulty coupling. That same night, the Hamel pipe also lost pressure, breaking across a sharp edge on the channel bottom. By October 4th, all fuel supplies to Cherbourg stopped. The Navy questioned whether Pluto was worth the ships and men involved, but a committee of the invasion logistics staff overruled them. The British 21st Army Group, advancing across the Netherlands, Belgium, and Luxembourg, was in desperate need of fuel, so Pluto pressed on. The British shifted the next attempt eastward, to the shorter crossing from Dungeness to recently captured Boulogne. On October 10th, HMS Sancroft laid a Heiss cable across the channel in just 5 hours. Over the following months, Operation Pluto laid 11 Heiss cables and 6 Hamel pipes, creating a network capable of delivering more than 4,500 tons of fuel, over 1.6 million U.S. gallons per day at peak capacity. At Boulogne, a valve manifold system sat at beach level, where the undersea pipes came ashore. But the flow didn't stop there. 3 6-inch Victaulic jointed lines climbed the cliff north of Boulogne to tanks holding 1,200 tons. From that clifftop perch, the fuel moved east with the armies. The pipeline followed Liberation, from French Calais to Belgian Ghent and Antwerp, onto Eindhoven in the Netherlands, finally across the Rhine itself into Germany. The inland network eventually stretched 200 miles. A duplicate system of lines was still being laid right up until May 8, 1945, Victory in Europe Day, as insurance against a last desperate German submarine attack on the Channel pipelines.
By war's end, the pipes had delivered roughly 206 million gallons, enough to fuel about 14 million jeeps for 300 miles each, carrying the Allies from Normandy beaches to the heart of the Reich, representing roughly one-third of the total tonnage delivered between D-Day and February 1945. At the factories along the Thames, production lines fell silent after VE Day. The Nazis finally surrendered. The massive conundrums were eventually scrapped. The cables retrieved and recycled, demonstrating the durability of their design. The Isle of Wight and Dungeness pumping stations returned to civilian use. General Eisenhower, in a subsequent report, described Pluto as second in daring only to the artificial Mulberry Harbors project, massive prefabricated ports towed across the channel and assembled on the Normandy beaches to land supplies before the Allies could capture an intact French port. Both innovations, the floating harbors and the undersea pipeline, bore the stamp of Vice Admiral Louis Mountbatten, who had enthusiastically backed the ideas. After the war, the Royal Commission on Awards to Inventors provided Hartley with £9,000, equivalent to roughly $500,000 today. Heiss and Hamel represented a gamble against conventional wisdom, each requiring unprecedented cooperation between military and civilian entities, pushing engineering to its limits. And the world's first undersea oil pipeline proved more than a wartime expedient. The techniques developed for laying pipelines across the channel floor would later inform civilian offshore petroleum operations, carrying the innovation born of military necessity into the post-war oil industry. Next, we'll read from Can't Stop Thinking About, A Blueprint of the Human Body by Darren Orff. Make a list of animals as distantly related to humans as possible, and sea anemones would likely be near the top. After all, sea anemones don't even have brains. So it's surprising that this species in the phylum Cnidaria, which also includes jellyfish, corals, and other sea creatures, contains an ancient blueprint for bilaterians, a creature whose body is generally symmetrical, of which Homo sapiens is a card-carrying member. In a new study, a team of scientists at the University of Vienna discovered that sea anemones, whose cnidarian status means they grow radially around a central point, use a technique commonly associated with bilaterians, known as bone morphogenetic protein, BMP, shuttling, to build their bodies. This complicates the picture of exactly when this technique evolved, or if it evolved independently of bilaterians. The results of the study were published in the journal Science Advances. The fact that not only bilaterians, but also sea anemones use shuttling to shape their body axes tells us that this mechanism to shape

the body knows to form the central nervous system. Moderate levels signal kidney development, and maximum levels signal the formation of the skin of the belly. This is how bilaterians form the body's layout from back to front. Morsdorf and his colleagues found that cordon also acts as a BMP shuttle, just as displayed in bilaterians, like flies and frogs, which signals that this particular evolutionary trait likely developed before cnidarians and bilaterians diverged. Seeing as these two phyla of the animal kingdom have vastly different biological structures, that divergence likely occurred between 600 and 700 million years ago. We might never be able to exclude the possibility that bilaterians and bilaterally symmetric cnidarians evolved their bilateral body plans independently, University of Vienna's Grigory Genkovich, a senior author of the study, said in a press statement. However, if the last common ancestor of Cnidaria and Bilateria was a bilaterally symmetric animal, chances are that it used cordon to shuttle BMPs to make its back-to-belly axis. An Ancient Wooden Face by Emma Fredrickson. Archaeologists from Nicolaus Copernicus University, NCU, discovered a 1,000-year-old wooden face during an underwater research expedition in Poland's Lake Lendinka. The 12-centimeter face was carved onto a wooden structural beam called a hook. Experts estimate that the tree the face was carved on fell in 967 CE, meaning that the mask is likely around 1,000 years old. Tomb 38 by Tim Newcomb. Tucked away more than 6 feet underground down a stone staircase in Egypt's Aga Khan Mausoleum in Aswan, archaeologists discovered what they call one of the most architecturally impressive and well-preserved tombs unearthed to date. The tomb, denoted as Tomb 38 and set among a series of rock-cut tombs from the Greco-Roman period, held a roughly 6-foot limestone sarcophagus atop a rock-carved platform, according to a statement from the Egyptian Ministry of Tourism and Antiquities. Vertical columns of hieroglyphic texts run the length of the sarcophagus and include prayers to local deities, alongside a record stating that the tomb's owner, Kai Maisu, was a high-ranking official. A joint Egyptian-Italian archaeological mission led by the Supreme Council of Antiquities and the University of Milan uncovered several tombs. Tomb 38, which also contained several other mummies, including those of children, was the crown jewel of the discovery and included a 9-step staircase surrounded by mud brick benches that were likely meant to house funerary offerings. These tombs not only reflect the greatness of the pharaonic civilization, but also its capacity for adaptation and continuity under new administrations, such as those of the Ptolemies and the Romans, H.E. Sheriff Favi, the Minister of Tourism and Antiquities, said in a statement. Mohammed Ismail Khalid, Secretary General of the Supreme Council of Antiquities, said that the mummies will undergo CT scans and biological analyses to attempt to discover their identities, health conditions, and causes of death. The team will also investigate the hieroglyphic inscriptions and artifacts in the hopes of gaining further insight into the funerary traditions and religious symbolism of the later periods of ancient Egyptian history. Tomb 38 could be just one of many discoveries to come at the site. Mohammed Abdal Badi, head of the Egyptian Antiquities Sector at the Supreme Council of Antiquities, said that the hill's plateau contains a series of large underground tombs dating to the Ptolemaic period that were once meant for elite families before later being reused during the Roman era. Who knows what else the area could still hide? Our Shifting Poles by D.O. Ever since we started constructing them, man-made dams have come with unintended consequences. They disturb ecosystems, negatively impact water quality, and exacerbate soil erosion. Oh, and they've also altered the location of the Earth's poles. In a study published in the journal Geophysical Research Letters, a team of scientists at Harvard University detailed their discovery that the rampant construction of dams from 1835 to 2011 has locked up so much water that the Earth's poles have moved slightly from their axial rotation. Because Earth's outermost layer rests upon another layer of liquid rock, a redistribution of mass on the surface, whether accomplished by glaciers during an ice age or by locking up water behind dams,
can influence the orientation

rotation of the Earth's poles in a process known as true polar wander. Luckily, Earth is not destined to end up like the planet Uranus, spinning on its side. But experts have noticed some changes. As we trap water behind dams, not only does it remove water from the oceans, thus leading to a global sea level fall, it also redistributes mass in a different way around the world. Natasha Valencik, the lead author of the study and a graduate student at Harvard University, said in a press statement, "We're not going to drop into a new ice age because the pole moved about a meter, or about 3 feet, in total, but it does have implications for sea level. 2 centuries of frantic dam building, about 7,000 dams total, has only nudged the poles about 3 feet and caused a 0.83-inch drop in global sea levels. Interestingly, the movement of the poles also matches the history of industrialization. Between 1835 and 1954, a majority of dams constructed were in North America and Europe, moving the North Pole 8 inches toward the 103rd meridian east. Once East Africa and Asia began constructing dams in the latter half of the 20th century, the poles moved again, this time 22 inches toward the 117th meridian west, according to the authors. China's Three Gorges Dam, the largest hydroelectric dam in the world, produces the most eye-popping example of this phenomenon. NASA scientist Benjamin Fong Chao previously showed that when full, this megadam alone slowed the rotation of the Earth by 0.06 microseconds, or 60 billionths of a second. Humanity continues to impact our planet in a myriad of complex ways. Pumping groundwater from reservoirs also causes a few centimeters of pole shifting every year. Hopefully, the more we learn about these effects, the more we can mitigate any problems they may bring along with them. The Shroud of Turin by Michael Natal. The famed Shroud of Turin gained its status in the 14th century thanks to its apparent depiction of an adult man with long hair and a beard, very similar to the generally accepted image of Jesus Christ. Many believe in the shroud's authenticity as the very cloth wrapped around the body of Jesus after his crucifixion, and that his divine nature left an eternal impression of his visage. But objections to its legitimacy as a relic have long been raised. The outline left on the shroud, while only faintly apparent to the naked eye, is undeniable when viewed in a photographic negative. The real question, though, is how that impression got there to begin with. Thanks to one determined researcher and some open-source software, we might finally have the answer. Cicero Moraes, a researcher and 3D designer from Brazil, decided to test a theory first posited by Walter Macrone in the 1980s. That the image on the Shroud of Turin isn't an impression at all, but rather an inspired painting, perhaps made in part by using a low-relief sculpture rather than a full three-dimensional figure. At the core of this theory is one idea. Had the cloth received its markings from a three-dimensional figure, the image of the face and body would appear flatter and distorted on the unfolded cloth. To prove this, Moraes created a model in the software Make Human under the parameters male, adult, around 33 years old, thin, and 1.8 meters tall. Then he transferred that model over to the free open-source software Blender in order to refine the details to match the figure on the Shroud of Turin. Moraes then compared how a fabric wrapped around that three-dimensional model would look compared to one laid on a low-relief sculpture, and what type of pattern both would have. His models demonstrated that when a three-dimensional object does leave marks on a piece of fabric, those stains generate a more robust and more deformed structure in relation to the source. In other words, not one as perfectly human-looking as the image on the Shroud of Turin. Moraes' findings, published in an article for Archaeometry, concluded that the image on the shroud is almost certainly a work of medieval art, rather than an authentic impression from a dying man. Minivans by Matt Crisara. Minivans are making a comeback, and that's kind of surprising, as they're some of the most polarizing vehicles on the road and have always been built with a function over form ethos. However, a fair number of manufacturers are now looking to defy the minivan stereotype with fresh designs and clever tech, and customers are starting to notice. Many automakers' quarterly sales reports are showing a clear and continuous uptick in minivan sales.
Take the latest Honda Odyssey, which has been brought into the modern era with plenty of onboard power to keep your kids' devices alive for road trips, and dual 12.8-inch seat-back displays to watch movies and play games. Up front, the driver and passenger get to enjoy heated and ventilated seats, as well as a PA system and camera to monitor the back seats. It also retains its built-in HondaVac to streamline cleaning any messes in the cabin. Should things really start to deteriorate in the back, the new Odyssey comes with the same magic slide seats as previous models to keep siblings at a distance. Not only are they removable, each chair weighs about 68 pounds, but they can also slide front to back and side to side. The only real downside of Honda's latest Odyssey is that it's not available with a hybrid powertrain. The base model, with EXL trim, starts at around $42,795 and averages about 22 miles per gallon. Certainly not bad, but Toyota's Sienna Hybrid starts at $39,485 and will do 36 miles per gallon. Of course, fuel efficiency isn't everything when it comes to buying an automobile, but a 14 mile per gallon difference is not an insignificant one. In the 2000s and 2010s, the Honda Odyssey was the gold standard of minivans, and still is to a certain extent. However, other automakers are looking to produce vehicles that defy many of the stereotypes associated with van ownership, and some are looking to release all-electric minivans. Volkswagen's ID. Buzz, for example, which could give designers the freedom to do something exciting. An increasing number of automakers are taking notice of the uptick in minivan ownership, drawing up models of their own. Hyundai, for example, dreamed up the Staria EV, which could potentially come to the U.S. market. Mercedes-Benz is working on its all-electric V-Class, and Chrysler is working on an electric variant of its Pacifica. In a world supersaturated with three-row SUVs, the minivan has reinvented itself as a standout. Pretty cool. The hot blob headed for New York City. German meteorologist Alfred Wegener proposed the theory of continental drift more than a century ago in 1912. According to the theory, the continents we know today were once connected, forming one big supercontinent called Pangaea. The theory explains why continental coasts align like puzzle pieces and why fossils from certain species are found in vastly different places. Experts suggest that the supercontinent began breaking apart around 200 million years ago, a timeline that has been widely accepted as geological history for decades. But an international research team may be challenging that notion. A study published in the journal Geology suggests that a giant hot blob split Greenland from North America 80 million years ago, and now the blob is heading toward New York City. This thermal upwelling has long been a puzzling feature of North American geology, lead author of the study Tom Gernon said in a press release. Our research suggests it's part of a much larger, slow-moving process deep underground that could potentially help explain why mountain ranges, like the Appalachians, are still standing. The hot zone on which the study focused is a feature called the Northern Appalachian Anomaly, NAA, which resides deep beneath the crust. Experts estimate that molten rock mass is about 350 kilometers, 218 miles wide, and it currently sits 200 kilometers, 124 miles beneath the Appalachian Mountains in New England. Using geodynamic simulations, tectonic plate reconstructions, and seismic tomography data, researchers traced the origins of the mass back to the Labrador Sea, where Canada and Greenland began splitting around 80 million years ago. Researchers estimate that the blob migrates at a rate of 20 kilometers, 12 miles, per million years. According to the team's calculations, the mass is steadily heading toward New York City. But Yankees fans, fear not. Experts anticipate that the center of the anomaly won't pass through the Big Apple for the next 15 trillion years. The study expands on recent research that proposed a new idea called the mantle wave theory, which posits that the molten material beneath Earth's surface behaves almost like a lava lamp. When continents divide, hot, dense rock bubbles off the base of tectonic plates, and the waves move across continents' lower surfaces.
Once beneath the base of a continent, the heat from the blob works like the fire in a hot air balloon, making the continent more buoyant. Researchers believe this phenomenon could have caused ancient mountains to be further uplifted over the past few million years. Our earlier research shows that these drips of rock can form in series, like domino stones when they fall one after the other, and sequentially migrate over time, co-author Sasha Bruin said in a press release. The feature we see beneath New England is very likely one of these drips, which originated far from where it now sits. Needless to say, this is certainly an example of slow and steady wins the race, at least when it comes to forming giant land masses. According to Gernon, there is still a lot to learn about how the continents came to be arranged in the way we see them today. Even though the surface shows little sign of ongoing tectonics, deep below, the consequences of ancient rifting are still playing out, he explained in a release. The legacy of continental breakup on other parts of the Earth's system may well be far more pervasive and long-lived than we previously realized. A Stone Viking Face by T.N. Graduate student Katie Joss from the University of the Highlands and Islands Archaeology Institute dug up a piece of limestone from a former Viking settlement and found a face carved into the stone. We were removing a slab when the head came rolling out at us, and as we turned it around, we saw a face looking back at us, Joss told BBC. It was really exciting. Given the age of the Norse settlement at which Joss found the artifact, the face could be upwards of 900 years old. The Fringes of Life by D.O. At first glance, creating a definition of life seems simple, but there are organisms that challenge this understanding. Take viruses, for example. Because they don't grow, reproduce on their own, or make their own energy, they're typically excluded from definitions of life. But once a virus infects a host, it's immensely active and can be responsible for world-altering events. See Spanish flu, Ebola, COVID-19, and so on. Basically, life is complicated, and the categorization of life and not life can have gray areas in which organisms appear to defy expectations. In a paper published on the BioRxiv server, researchers outlined how they identified a new cellular entity that appeared to push the boundaries of what counts as life. Currently named Sakanarcheium mirabile, after a deity in Japanese mythology known for its small stature, this entity, which the researchers did label life, contains the necessary genes to create its own ribosomes and messenger RNA, something your typical virus lacks. But like a virus, it offloads certain biological functions onto its potential host and appears singularly obsessed with replication. Its genome is profoundly stripped down, lacking virtually all recognizable metabolic pathways and primarily encoding the machinery for its replicative core, DNA replication, transcription, and translation, the authors wrote. This suggests an unprecedented level of metabolic dependence on a host, a condition that challenges the functional distinctions between minimal cellular life and viruses. Led by Ryo Harada, a molecular biologist from Dalhousie University in Halifax, Nova Scotia, the team happened upon this strange creature while studying the bacterial genome of the marine plankton Citharcites regis. Within the genomic data, the team found a loop of DNA that didn't match with any known species. They determined that the organism belonged to the domain Archaea, a group associated with prokaryotic cells, but from which eukaryotic cells, you and me, ultimately descended. Perhaps the most remarkable feature of Sakanarcheium is its extreme genome reduction. It possesses only 238,000 base pairs of DNA. Viruses can have a base pair count stretching into the millions. As for fellow Archaea, even the smallest known complete genome within the group is around 490,000 base pairs long. The discovery of Sakanarcheium pushes the conventional boundaries of cellular life and highlights the vast, unexplored biological novelty within microbial interactions, the authors wrote. Further exploration of symbiotic systems may reveal even more extraordinary life forms, reshaping our understanding of cellular evolution. A Lost Explorer Found by D.O.
In June of 1997, a 31-year-old Pakistani man by the name of Nasiruddin disappeared into a cave while traveling in the Supat Valley in the mountainous northern region of Pakistan called Kohistan, never to be seen again. He left behind a wife and two children, and for years the family of the missing man searched the area for any sign of him, ultimately to no avail. Our family left no stone unturned to trace him over the years, Malik Ubad, the man's nephew, told the Agence France-Presse. Our uncles and cousins visited the glacier several times to see if his body could be retrieved, but they eventually gave up, as it wasn't possible. After nearly three decades, the search for Nasiruddin has finally come to an end. This past July 31st, a local shepherd in the valley named Omar Khan discovered the missing man's body with an identification card still on him. But that wasn't the only surprise. "What I saw was unbelievable," Khan told BBC Urdu. "The body was intact. The clothes were not even torn." For 28 years, Nasiruddin lay mummified in the glacial ice. He underwent a quick freezing process that then protected his body from moisture and oxygen. But like many glaciers around the world, the ice giants of Pakistan are slowly disappearing due to anthropogenic climate change. In northern Pakistan, climate change has caused decreased snowfall in the region, leading to more direct sunlight melting the glaciers. This unnatural warming is what eventually exposed Nasiruddin's body, allowing the passing shepherd to finally put a painful mystery to rest. "Finally, we have got some relief after the recovery of his dead body," Ubad said. While many amazing artifacts have been found encased in glacial ice, the most famous frozen finding is Ötzi, also known as the Iceman, who was found in the Italian Alps in 1991 with his soft tissues and organs intact. But while glaciers are amazing at preserving soft tissue, scientists even know what Ötzi's last meal was. They aren't as effective as cryogenic freezing, which can perfectly preserve an organism. This is why Ötzi, along with the bodies of frozen World War I soldiers discovered in previous years, still show signs of decomposition and dehydration. Sadly, Nasiruddin's fate is one shared by many intrepid explorers who venture into these dangerous and cold altitudes. In fact, crews regularly conduct cleanup campaigns on Mount Everest, often finding long-lost climbers frozen along the mountainside. With glaciers rapidly retreating around the world, we'll soon see what other mysteries, both tragic and wondrous, may lay hidden underneath.

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2: Next is a brief poetry moment. The poem is entitled Wild Geese by Mary Oliver. Mary Oliver was born in 1935 in Maple Heights, Ohio. She's lived in Vermont and Cape Cod. She worked at her writing for 25 years before publishing a book, Rising at 5 a.m., avoiding writing workshops and such, avoiding interesting jobs lest she be distracted from her mission. My school was the great poets. I read and I read and I read. I imitated shamelessly, fearlessly. I was endlessly discontent. I looked at words and couldn't believe the largesse of their sound, the whole sound structure of stops and sibilance, and things which I speak about now with students. All such mechanics have always fascinated me. Wild geese. You do not have to be good. You do not have to walk on your knees for 100 miles through the desert, repenting. You only have to let the animal of your body love what it loves. Tell me about despair, yours, and I will tell you mine. Meanwhile, the world goes on. Meanwhile, the sun and the clear pebbles of the rain are moving across the landscapes, over the prairies and the trees, the mountains and the rivers. Meanwhile, the wild geese, high in the clean blue air, are heading home again. Whoever you are, no matter how lonely, the world offers itself to your imagination. It calls to you like the wild geese, harsh and exciting, over and over again.

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1: Welcome to our reading of the Plain Dealer for Friday, September 4, 2026. This is Mary Horvath, and we turn to the front page. Higher Education Ohio, bucking a trend. Two area colleges set highs for incoming students. Enrollment smash records at Lake Erie College and the Ursuline College campus of Gannon University, with each registering large gains in their incoming classes. Lake Erie College has recorded its largest incoming class in decades, with administrators attributing much of the growth to new programs that lock in tuition rates for local students. It's not alone in the region. In Pepper Pike, the college, formerly known as Ursuline College, now known as Ursuline College campus of Gannon University, is also welcoming its largest incoming full-time class in the institution's history. This is the first full academic year in which Ursuline is operating as part of Gannon University, based in Erie, Pennsylvania. The Catholic colleges completed the merger last year. The enrollment boost come at a time when college enrollment across Ohio and the country has declined. People are having fewer children. More young people opt not to attend college due to the high cost and debt load, finding pathways into careers that don't require a bachelor's degree. The Northeast Ohio College's enrollment records also go against a number of private schools shuttering due to declining enrollment. Most recently, Lawrence University near Toledo stopped offering classes at the end of last academic year as it winds down operations. In 2024, Notre Dame College in South Euclid closed. Ohio GOP gubernatorial candidate Vivek Ramaswamy called for merging public colleges and universities or merging college administrations. He noted that Kent State, Cleveland State, and Central State Universities and the University of Akron have made fiscal cuts due to lower enrollment. This proposal has been met with resistance across the state. The election is November 3. In Painesville, Lake Erie College's enrollment increased overall by 12.5%. Enrollment in its freshman class jumped 24.5%, the college announced Tuesday. For context, enrollment at the school last academic year was 1,108, with 941 being undergraduates, according to the National Center for Education Statistics, a federal agency. Lake Erie College officials attributed much of the growth to the new Tri-County and Cuyahoga Connect programs announced in October 2025. The initiative guarantees a locked-in tuition rate of $7,500 per semester for 4 years to incoming students residing in Lake, Ashtabula, Geauga, and Cuyahoga counties. That is less than half the school's overall tuition rate. Last academic year, Lake Erie College's tuition and fees for full-time undergraduates was $37,634, the National Center for Education Statistics reported. That figure does not include living expenses. Our goal with these initiatives was simple: to ensure that bright, hardworking students in our surrounding communities have a direct, affordable path to a degree, Ashley Measy, Vice President for Enrollment, said in a statement. Seeing such an extraordinary response proves how deeply needed and impactful these local partnerships are. The school is also championing several academic programs that were recently expanded or changed, including a new health science degree that prepares students for the college's Master's in Physician Assistant Studies and other pre-professional health tracks, a new Master's of Educational Leadership concentration in Athletic Administration, renaming its literacy program to the Master of Reading Science to align with state standards, and continuing to offer a 4+1 accelerated master's degrees in business, healthcare administration, and education that allow students to earn their bachelor's and master's degrees in 5 years. At Ursuline, 148 students are in the freshman class, surpassing the previous record of 138 students in 2005, school officials announced. Overall, undergraduate admissions increased 40%, which the school, in a statement, attributed to strong continued interest in the Ursuline experience as the campus moves forward under new institutional leadership. Last year, Ursuline counted 970 students, with 677 being undergraduates, according to the National Center for Education Statistics. Tuition and fees cost $38,990 for full-time undergraduates. Jacqueline Clover, Gannon's Assistant Director of Marketing and Communications, said the school adjusted financial aid awards to better support cost-conscious students and families. We also recognize that broader economic conditions are influencing how families approach the college decision, she said in an email. Affordability and return on investment remain important considerations, and we believe Gannon, with the three campuses, including Ursuline, is well positioned to demonstrate the value we provide through our academic programs, student experiences, and commitment to preparing students for successful careers and lives of purpose. Ursuline's story is continuing, and this fall represents an exciting new chapter for the campus and our students, said Walter Nwanenko, president of Gannon University. Students are choosing Ursuline because of the community, values, and educational experience that have defined this institution for generations, while also recognizing the new opportunities available for them as part of Gannon University. Seeing our largest incoming class ever, full residence halls, and continued growth in athletics is a powerful sign of the future we are building together. Ursuline's residence halls have reached capacity, with 117 new incoming students expected to live on campus. Athletic participation is also up. Ursuline launched men's golf this year. Currently, 14% of incoming high school and transfer students are male, compared with 11% of the combined high school and transfer population last year. The Ursuline sisters founded the college in 1871 as one of the first Catholic women's colleges in the country. Ohio Supreme Court sides with voters in fight over local ballot access. The governing of how many signatures residents must gather to put a charter amendment on the ballot remains in place. Columbus. The Ohio Supreme Court unanimously rejected an attempt to raise the number of signatures needed to put local issues before voters. The case began in Trenton, a small Butler County city, where residents collected 336 ballot signatures for a proposed charter amendment restricting data centers. The Ohio Constitution required 128 signatures, or 10% of voters, from the last election. Trenton City Council denied their petition and said residents needed 820 signatures, more than six times the constitutional threshold, because the requirement should be based on the number of registered voters rather than the number of people who voted. The Ohio Supreme Court rejected that interpretation, preserving the signature standard used by residents seeking to amend local charters across the state. Council is not free to interpret its charter in a manner inconsistent with the Ohio Constitution as a purported exercise of home rule authority, the court wrote. The Trenton City Council tried to move the goalposts by more than six times the actual signature requirement, said Andy Engel, an attorney at Dan Law, which filed a brief supporting the residents. The Supreme Court saw right through it. But that doesn't mean it will be on November's ballot. The justices ordered Trenton officials to certify the petition to the Butler County Board of Elections and hold a special election within 60 to 120 days of certification. Trenton's case isn't the only fight over a data center project to reach the Ohio Supreme Court this year. In early August, the court sided with residents in Asheville who wanted to put an agreement for an Edge Connects data center campus to a public vote. Village officials approved the agreement as an emergency measure, which prevented residents from challenging it through a referendum. But the justices unanimously ruled that Asheville hadn't given a specific reason for bypassing the normal 30-day waiting period. The pattern is clear, said Ed Fitzgerald, head of Data Center Resistance, which filed briefs supporting residents in both cases. Local officials are going to extraordinary lengths to shield data center projects from democratic accountability, and the court is telling them to stop. Ohio Mayor's Alliance. Mayors seek state aid for police and fire department salaries. Columbus. Dozens of Ohio mayors on Thursday asked state lawmakers to steer hundreds of millions of dollars per year into covering 10% of local police and fire department payroll costs, as well as for city redevelopment grants. The proposal was unveiled by the bipartisan Ohio Mayor's Alliance, which argues that the state needs to refocus on its core cities to help reverse the state's population decline and boost economic growth. The proposal, backed by Cleveland Mayor Justin Bibb and the mayors of Cincinnati, Columbus, Akron, and others, calls for a new state public safety enhancement fund that would pay for 10% of each eligible city's total police and fire salaries. If that subsidy had been in place last year, the state would have paid $320 million toward the $3.2 billion Ohio cities spent on police and fire payrolls, according to the proposal. The annual payments would come out of the state's general revenue fund. The mayor's group is also asking state officials to put $100 million per year toward a new Ohio Cares Cities Transformation Fund, which would offer grants and zero-interest loans for things like housing, downtown redevelopment, industrial sites, and infrastructure projects. The $100 million per year, which would come out of anticipated increases in state sales tax revenue, would be offered to cities that have at least 35,000 people, serve as regional economic hubs, and have older residential and commercial buildings. Cincinnati Mayor Aftab Perval, a Democrat, in a YouTube video, said the state money will help prevent an anticipated 5.7% drop in Ohio's population, about 675,000 people, between 2020 and 2050. If Ohio wants to grow its population, you must grow in the places where people choose to live, where growth is welcome, and where capacity and infrastructure already exist, Perval said. Revitalizing Ohio's core cities will drive broad-based economic growth in all parts of Ohio. In short, our cities have the potential to ignite a resurgence in Ohio. Cities have sought more state aid for years since then-Governor John Kasich slashed payments to the local government fund by nearly half, from more than $648 million in 2011 to about $349 million in 2017. Under outgoing Republican Governor Mike DeWine, local government funding has crept back up, reaching close to $546 million in the state's last fiscal year, state records show. Kerry McCarthy, executive director of the Ohio Mayor's Alliance, said his group is putting their new proposal forward as Ohio voters prepare to elect a new governor and most state lawmakers. We're hoping to be part of the conversation next year as a new governor takes the helm and starts thinking about how to move this state forward, McCarthy said. Go and do. Lake Erie Crushers host Parton-themed Literacy Night. A pregame reading of Casey at the Bat, sing-alongs, and fireworks are planned tonight. The Lake Erie Crushers will celebrate Dolly Parton's legacy of promoting childhood literacy during tonight's game at Forefront Field with a pregame reading, sing-alongs, trivia, and a fundraiser for the Lorain County Imagination Library. The event is part of the Crushers' BOGO Fan Finale weekend to close the team's 2026 season. The Crushers are partnering with the Community Foundation of Lorain County to raise enough money to provide a year of books to 100 Lorain County children. All children are invited to the field before the 6:30 p.m. game for a reading of Casey at the Bat, Ernest Lawrence Thayer's 1888 narrative poem about a fictional baseball player. Children will gather around home plate while Crushers broadcaster Zane Bloom, a Crushers player, and others take turns reading the poem. The Parton-themed program will continue during the game with sing-alongs and trivia. Afterward, a fireworks show will feature Parton songs. The fundraiser will support the Lorain County Imagination Library, which sends free age-appropriate books each month to children from birth through age 5. Parton launched Imagination Library in 1995, and it has delivered more than 200 million books worldwide. Fans at the ballpark, as well as those at home, can donate through the Lorain County Imagination Library raffle at tinyurl.com/37/JUH5BR. The prize is use of a 16-person suite for one Crushers game during the 2027 season. The fundraiser also launches the Community Foundation of Lorain County's September Connect to a Cause campaign. This year, 112 Lorain County-based nonprofit organizations, including the Lorain County Imagination Library, are participating. The campaign is scheduled to culminate September 17 and has a 2026 fundraising goal of $500,000 for charities serving Lorain County residents. The Crushers play at Forefront Field, 2009 Baseball Boulevard, Avon. For tickets to tonight's game, visit LakeErieCrushers.com/BOGO. Today in Ohio, Acton has every reason to loathe Ramaswamy. She should debate anyway. TIO argues that the Dem candidate for governor is a strategic error that could cost her voter confidence and cede political ground to her opponent. Note, artificial intelligence was used to generate this story from Today in Ohio, a news podcast discussion by Cleveland.com editors. Visitors to Cleveland.com have asked for more stories based on podcast discussions. Amy Acton has ample reason to despise Vivek Ramaswamy, who has attacked her in offensive personal ways, but that doesn't justify denying voters the chance to see the two candidates for Ohio governor challenged side by side. The hosts of Today in Ohio said Thursday that Acton is making a serious strategic mistake by rejecting invitations to debate Ramaswamy, particularly in a close race between two candidates who have never held public office. I think this is the moment where you stand up against it, Layla Atassi said. He has plenty of weaknesses that she can exploit publicly on that stage. Ramaswamy, who has tightly controlled his public appearances and largely avoided journalists asking difficult questions, announced Wednesday that he had accepted potential debates hosted by CNN and Cincinnati television station WLW. FWT. The proposed CNN debate would feature traditional lecterns, time limits, and questions from CNN journalists. Acton's campaign responded that she would not debate Ramaswamy before the November election because he and his allies have lied about her and her family and aired misleading attack ads. Chris Quinn said he understands her distaste. Ramaswamy has questioned Acton's background and the sexual abuse she suffered when she was young. I don't really disagree with that stance because he's been so offensive, Quinn said. I wish she would debate, but I can see why she doesn't want to share a stage with a guy who's done the kind of stuff that he's done to her. Still, Quinn said her refusal could reinforce one of the most persistent doubts he hears from voters, whether Acton has the toughness to withstand the pressure of being governor. Those voters point to Acton's resignation as Ohio health director during the COVID-19 pandemic after protesters demonstrated outside her home. Quinn said considerable evidence suggests she left because Governor Mike DeWine was retreating from science rather than because she could not endure the pressure. But the perception remains. They want to see her stand on a stage and give Ramaswamy what for, Quinn said. They want to know that when things get dicey, she can handle it. Atassi said Acton is handing Ramaswamy a political advantage. She really risks making a strategic mistake here because she's handing Ramaswamy something he has not earned, which is the mantle of the candidate demanding openness and scrutiny, Atassi said. A debate would give Acton the chance to confront his attacks directly, she said, with independent journalists pressing both candidates. By refusing, Acton allows Ramaswamy to claim that he is willing to answer questions and she is not. Laura Johnston said Acton also may be underestimating how effectively she connected with Ohioans during the pandemic. Her calm, empathetic appearances at DeWine's daily briefings made people feel better during an uncertain and frightening period. I think if she were on the debate stage, she really could connect with individuals, Johnston said. Acton also could have accepted with conditions, Johnston said. She might have demanded a fact checker to prevent Ramaswamy from freely spreading false claims. If he refused, could have appeared to be the candidate seeking an honest exchange. The host stressed that Acton has otherwise been far more transparent about how she would govern. She has consistently answered questions for Cleveland.com and The Plain Dealer for a series examining candidates' positions on major issues. Ramaswamy has repeatedly declined. Quinn suggested Acton also might want to avoid being pressed about a 2019 domestic incident at her home when her daughter called police during an argument between her parents. Acton has treated the matter as private. Quinn said she could simply say on stage that she is disgusted as much as she intends to and move on. Neither of these people has served in public office, Quinn said. We need to know everything we can about them, and seeing her under pressure is something voters very much want. Atassi expressed hope that voters will push Acton to reconsider. Debates are for the voters, and it's probably the highest pressure scenario that arises during campaign, she said. She should put herself in the crucible there. I mean, that's where people want to see what she's made of. Cleveland Orchestra. Musicians call for competitive wages as they authorize a strike. Cleveland Orchestra musicians aren't paid like the other orchestras in the Big Five, New York Philharmonic, Boston Symphony Orchestra, Chicago Symphony Orchestra, and the Philadelphia Orchestra. Cleveland Orchestra musicians held a press conference Thursday afternoon in front of Severance Music Center to discuss their latest attempt to agree to a new contract, while also sharing community support building behind them. After weeks of meetings without an agreement, the musicians have unanimously voted to authorize a strike after their contract extension expires September 23. In a release earlier that morning, Cleveland Orchestra musicians indicated that management has refused to offer a competitive wage, giving musicians a significant voice in auditions, and provide the work.

steps backward with a loss of place in the ranks, possibly forever, as a potential result. Negotiations have been underway since the first week of July, and the current three-year contract had yearly increases of 4%, 3%, and 3%. Musicians are asking for three things in their ongoing negotiations: work rules that can help prevent the injuries common in their line of work, tendonitis, carpal tunnel syndrome, etc., a role in the audition process that is more than just symbolic or advisory, a compensation package that keeps pace with our peer orchestras. The committee, which also features Alicia Nelson Viola, Kathleen Collins, Isabel Trotwine, and Emma Shook Violins, called on the Cleveland Orchestra Musical Arts Association President CEO Andre Gremillet and Board Chair Richard Kremer to address musicians' concerns about injuries, artistic voice, and competitive pay. You can't expect the extraordinary on substandard pay and treatment, said Brian Pearson, Executive Secretary at North Shore Federation of Labor, AFL-CIO, who also spoke at the press conference. Our labor movement stands with these world-renowned musicians. It is the orchestra that puts Cleveland on the map nationally and around the world. The development adds a twist for the celebrated ensemble as it prepares a farewell season for music director Franz Welser-Most, who is ending a remarkable 25-year tenure. We continue to negotiate in good faith, as evidenced by the extension through September 23, agreed to by both sides on September 2, the Cleveland Orchestra said in a statement following the press conference. Could Cleveland Orchestra musicians actually strike? It's a distinct possibility and one with precedent. The main point in past labor disputes has also been about remaining competitive with other major orchestras. Cleveland Orchestra musicians are paid well, but if they aren't paid like the other Big Five orchestras, New York Philharmonic, founded 1842, Boston Symphony Orchestra, founded 1881, Chicago Symphony Orchestra, founded 1891, and the Philadelphia Orchestra, founded 1900, the organization risks not attracting the world's best players. A similar situation followed the expiration of the musicians' contract in August 2009 after months of stalled negotiations, declining ticket sales, a weaker endowment, and $2 million budget shortfall, heightening tensions that led to a strike in January 2010. Represented by Cleveland Federation of Musicians Local 4, musicians went on strike at midnight January 18, 2010, following the orchestra's annual Martin Luther King Jr. concert at Severance. That strike lasted less than 2 days, but reflected a deeper dispute over finances, pay, and orchestra standing as a world-class ensemble. The 2010 strike was preceded by a 2-week strike leveled in 1980 during Lorne Mizell's tenure, a 41-day strike in 1970 during the George Zell era, he died during that strike, and a 7-day strike in 1967 as Zell was transforming the Cleveland Orchestra into one of the world's great ensembles. We turn now to the sports page of the Plain Dealer for Friday, September 4, 2026. Blue Jays 6, Guardians 3. Bybee's wild season gets literally wild in loss. The right-hander matches a career high with 5 walks in his 15th loss this season. The Toronto Blue Jays took advantage of a wild inning from Tanner Bybee on Thursday afternoon when the Guardians missed another opportunity to create some breathing room in the American League wild card race.
Bibee matched a career high with 5 walks, and the Blue Jays scored 4 times in the 5th inning to hand Cleveland a 6-3 loss at Progressive Field. The loss dropped the Guardians to 70-70 and allowed Toronto, 70-71, to pull within a half game of Cleveland for the third and final AL.

0: wild card. Texas and Baltimore, both 16-7 in Thursday night, had opportunities to gain ground with wins in their late games. But the Guardians remained three games behind the AL Central leading Chicago White Sox, who lost 6-2 at Houston. Adding to the significance of the defeat, Toronto won the season series 4-2, giving the Blue Jays the head-to-head tiebreaker should the clubs finish with identical records. It marked Toronto's first season series victory against Cleveland since 2021. The Guardians took an early lead on Aniel Hanoa's RBI single in the third, but Toronto tied the score an inning later before Bybee lost the strike zone in the fifth. Bybee walked Ernie Clement and Brandon Valenzuela to open the inning before Brett Bateman reached on a bunt single to load the bases. Bybee fielded Bateman's bunt near the third baseline when it appeared the ball might bounce foul, but his throw to first was late. Nathan Lukes followed by driving a two-run double into the right center gap for a 3-1 lead for Toronto. The hit gave Lukes 35 RBI and sent Bybee to the showers. Kind of an odd one for Tanner, Guardians manager Stephen Vogt said. I thought he made pitches at times when he needed to. The command just wasn't quite as sharp as we've seen from Tanner lately, and more walks than we're used to seeing from him. But I thought he battled. Bybee, 5-15, was charged with 5 earned runs on 4 hits in 4-plus innings, striking out 4. His league-leading 15th loss snapped a streak of 3 consecutive quality starts. The 5 walks were the most he issued since March 30, 2024. His 15 losses are the most by a Cleveland pitcher since Corey Kluber lost 16 games in 2015. The Guardians have lost 7 of Bybee's last 8 starts and are 8-21 when he pitches, making him the first Cleveland starter since Jack Armstrong in 1992 to have the team lose at least 21 of his starts in a season. Walked 5 guys, Bybee said. 5 runs come across, so yeah. Run support has been an issue. Bybee entered Thursday receiving 3.05 runs per 9 innings, the lowest figure among qualified major league starters. The 56 runs Cleveland has scored with him in games are the fewest for any pitcher with at least 150 innings. Vogt said Bybee's record does not reflect the way he has pitched for much of the season. I think Tanner's been consistent for us, Vogt said. Tanner's given us a chance to win more often than not. His record is not indicative of how this year's gone for him. We've had a tough time scoring runs in his starts, but he's been excellent. But Thursday was one of those afternoons when the Guardians could not afford for Bybee to have a collapse in command. Colin Holderman replaced him with 2 runners aboard and nobody out in the fifth, and Vladimir Guerrero Jr. launched an RBI sacrifice fly to right. Jesus Sanchez followed with a towering pop-up that dropped in front of Stephen Kwan in center for an RBI single and a 5-1 lead. The inning grew messier when Travis Bazzana mishandled Sean Key's routine grounder and Holderman walked Josh Smith to load the bases. Guardians reliever Craig Yoho finally stopped the damage by striking out Andres Jimenez and retiring Clement on a pop-up. The Guardians had opportunities to give Bybee a cushion earlier. Kwan opened the first with a single to center that glanced off Bateman's glove and chased a lauder, followed with a double to put runners at second and third with nobody out. Jose Ramirez grounded to Guerrero at first. Joe Adell popped to Clement at second, and Jose Soriano struck out Nathaniel Lowe to escape without allowing a run. Cleveland threatened again in the second after Soriano hit Bazzana with a pitch and walked Austin Hedges. Brian Rocchio grounded into a force out before Kwan flied to left, leaving the Guardians 0-5 with runners in scoring positions through two innings. We had pressure on him every inning, Vogt said of Soriano. We had traffic. We had guys in scoring position. We worked his pitch count up. I thought we were excellent today against Soriano. We just couldn't get that big hit. Brown's commentary by Terry Pluto. Munkin is 60, but he makes a rookie move. The Browns coach doesn't want his debut to be embarrassing, and playing Watson is a safer move. It doesn't make it the right one. Would I open the season with Deshaun Watson as the Browns quarterback? Absolutely not. Keep that in mind as you read this story. It was purely Todd Monken's decision to start Watson over Shador Sanders when the Browns opened the season in Jacksonville next Sunday. This is not a case of Browns ownership or anyone else forcing the new coach to start Watson. This is Monken's call. Here's why. But he'll never say it. Munkin is 60 years old. He is a veteran coach who has done virtually everything in coaching except this, be a head coach in the NFL. His first game in that capacity is September 13 in Jacksonville. It's going to be Florida, humid, hot. The crowd will be loud, as more crowds are when the NFL season opens. Munkin has the same fear as every new coach in that situation. His team looking ill-prepared and disorganized in its first game. You've seen it before. The pre-snap penalties, the wasted timeouts because there are not enough or too many players on the field. It's the dumb stuff that never should happen in a pro game, but it does. Over and over and over. That's especially true in Cleveland, where the Browns have committed the second most pre-snap penalties in the NFL over the last two seasons. How did we get here? Sanders is in his second NFL season. At times during training camp, he had some trouble in those pre-snap operational areas. That said, I thought Sanders played pretty well in his two preseason starts. He was especially impressive in his second game when he completed 9 of 11 passes for 74 yards versus the Buffalo Bills. It was a game when both teams played mostly backups, but it's clear Sanders has made a lot of progress from a year ago. That also was the game where Watson was 5 for 12, passing for 36 yards. Watson was booed by the fans, then decided to make the situation even worse by ripping them for booing him. It was one of those cringy Browns moments. Watson has a coach who wants to give him the job, a chance to rebuild his career. All he had to do was keep his mouth shut after the game. That's part of being a quarterback, especially a veteran QB. You play poorly on the field, get booed. Take the responsibility. Don't go back into how fans cheered when you hurt your Achilles during a game in 2024. Complain about it to your family and friends later. From a public relations standpoint, Munkin could have made the easy decision to go with Sanders. Most fans would have applauded it, especially after Watson's disastrous news conference. The Browns front office would have been on board with Sanders. They have the NFL's second youngest roster. Starting Sanders fits in with the theme of developing young players in 2026. But they also know this is Munkin's first big decision as the Browns coach, and it has to be his decision. And it is Munkin's decision. Munkin also told the media that he didn't watch a video of any of Watson's previous games with the Browns. I find this hard to believe. He was the offensive coordinator with the Baltimore Ravens when Watson had his best game with the Browns. That was on November 12, 2023, when Watson brought the Browns back from a 14-point deficit in the fourth quarter to beat Baltimore 33-31. Watson completed all 14 of his passes in the second half. After the game, it was learned that Watson has sustained a major shoulder injury that required season-ending surgery. My guess is Munkin didn't want to get into a media discussion of what he saw on tape of Watson's previous Cleveland games. Most of it was discouraging. Besides, Munkin's mantra for Watson and all the Browns players is a fresh start with the new coaching staff. It probably won't last long. After the Browns open the season in Jacksonville, their next game is at Tampa Bay. The pressure will be on Watson to play well in these two games. If he doesn't, then the heat falls on Munkin to make a change. It's only two games, but if Watson looks like he has in many of his previous Cleveland performances, there is little reason for patience. The other issue with Watson is durability. He has played in only 19 NFL games in the last 5 years. He has had two Achilles operations and that major shoulder surgery. Munkin has talked about the need for players to feel your belief in them, which is ultimately what our job is, just like it would be with our kids. A father or a grandfather or a mother's belief in their children or your players helps carry them a long way. We believe in you. I've got you. That is a verbal contract that I make, and we make to each other as a team. I have you. I have your back. Munkin's future in Cleveland doesn't rest on Watson starting. If it works, the coach looks good. If it doesn't, it's on to Sanders. That's why I'm not extremely upset about Munkin's faith in Watson. The fact is, pro players are not like your children. It's a bottom-line game. You produce good. If not, they find someone else. It's part of the reason the Browns have made 12 QB changes in the last 3 years. High school football. 11 Glenville players suspended, accused of theft on road trip. Players face discipline after being accused of stealing from a Dick's Sporting Goods store in Grove City. 11 Glenville high school football players are being suspended from school and will be benched from two games after being accused of stealing from a Dick's Sporting Goods store, the Cleveland Metropolitan School District said Thursday. School officials did not specify how many days the students will be suspended from school. CMSD is cooperating with authorities in the Columbus area regarding the incident, which occurred on August 27, 2026, the district said in a statement. In accordance with FERPA and student privacy laws, the district will not comment about individual students. Due to the fact that 11 members of the Glenville High School football team left supervision during this trip, those students will face disciplinary consequences. The statement stems from an August 27 incident at the Grove City Dick's Sporting Goods store on Springtown Road, where 11 players allegedly stole $4,552.04 worth of merchandise, including mouthpieces and other football gear. The players were in the area during a team's trip to play Olentangy Liberty. On Wednesday, the Grove City Police released police reports, photographs, surveillance video, and a 911 dispatch call related to the incident. Looking at the sports calendar for the upcoming weekend, the Guardians play against the Tigers today in two games, one at 2:10, which is a makeup game, and one at 7:15. Then they play against the Tigers at 6:10 Saturday, 1:40 Sunday, and then they are away in Baltimore against the Orioles on Monday at 1:35 and Tuesday at 6:35. All games will be on Guards TV, with the exception of tonight's game, which is on Apple. We turn now to the business section of the Plain Dealer for Friday, September 4, 2026 markets. Tech stocks lead a rally on Wall Street as bond yields ease some more. Stocks on Wall Street closed higher Thursday as a recent run-up in bond yields eased further and big technology companies rallied, helping the market recoup its losses from earlier in the week. The S&P 500 rose 1.1%, the Dow Jones Industrial Average gained 1.2%, and the NASDAQ Composite closed 1.4% higher. The indexes are on track to post a gain for the week. The mixed start to September follows a mostly positive August in which every major index notched a gain for the month. Big technology and communication services stocks accounted for a large share of the rally. Their huge valuations tend to give them more influence over the broader market's direction. Microsoft rose 2.7%, Apple gained 1%, and Meta climbed 3%. Benchmaker NVIDIA, whose high-end chips have emerged as AI's best building blocks, rose 1.8% after saying it would buy the artificial intelligence platform Hugging Face for $13 billion. Oil prices initially ticked higher as the six-month-long U.S. war with Iran intensified but ended up little changed. Iran fired at Kuwait on Thursday as in retaliation for U.S. bombardments earlier in the week. The fighting between the U.S. and Iran heated up after the U.S. hit Iranian rocket launchers Sunday on an island in the Strait of Hormuz, saying Iran was planning to use them to send mines into the waterway. The renewed fighting has sent U.S. crude prices sharply higher this week, though the momentum cooled Thursday. After rising in the early going, the price of Brent crude, the international standard, fell 0.1% to settle at $95.52 per barrel. Benchmark U.S. crude edged up 0.3% to settle at $91.30 a barrel. Rising oil prices have added to existing inflationary pressures and exacerbated a bond market sell-off earlier this week. The S&P 500 closed at 7,747.71, up 81 points, 1.1%. The Dow Jones Industrials closed at 53,686, up 624 points, 1.2%, and the NASDAQ closed at 26,584, up 366 points, 1.4%. Business economy. Will the Federal Reserve hike rates later this month? The Fed governor says next week's inflation report will be key to his decision. Federal Reserve Governor Christopher Waller said Thursday that an inflation report next week will largely determine whether he supports an interest rate hike later this month. The government will release August inflation figures September 11, and if that report shows inflation continues to cool, then Waller said he would be inclined to keep the Fed's benchmark interest rate unchanged. But if inflation comes in hot, I would consider a rate hike, Waller said. Borrowing costs are only slightly restricting consumer and business demand, he added, and it may not take much acceleration in inflation to nudge me into supporting a rate hike. Waller is an outspoken member of the Fed's 7-person governing board, and his remarks suggest that a rate hike later this month is not a done deal. Stock prices rose and bond yields fell in response. Several members of the Fed's rate-setting committee have voiced concerns that price increases are still too high, suggesting that a rate hike may be needed. Yet others have said inflation is slowly cooling and higher borrowing costs aren't necessary. Fed Chair Kevin Warsh said last week at the Fed's annual economic symposium in Jackson Hole, Wyoming, that inflation had not shown sufficient improvement and that the central bank might have more work to do, a sign he is weighing a rate increase at the Fed's next meeting, September 15 to 16. Wall Street investors sharply increased their bets on a rate hike this month after Warsh's speech. Some bond yields, and that also moved higher on Warsh's remarks, raised the stakes for the September meeting. Waller suggested he had been encouraged by signs that inflation had slowed over the past 2 months. According to the Fed's preferred gauge, prices ticked down 0.1% from May to June and rose just 0.2% from June to July. At that pace, inflation would move closer to the Fed's 2% annual target. September's meeting is going to be knife edge, and it's going to come down to how the CPI data prints. Joseph Purtell, portfolio manager of Neuberger, said, referring to the government's primary measure of inflation, the consumer price index. Warsh has sought to cut back on the signals the Fed sends about its next moves, which he argues limit the central power's policy flexibility. As a result, there has been more uncertainty going into Fed meetings about what policymakers will do than in the past. Purtell said Warsh could command a majority in favor of either keeping rates unchanged or raising them. Last month, the government said inflation stayed at 3.7% on a yearly basis, according to the Fed's measure. Waller acknowledged he is heavily focused on one upcoming report, but he said looking at near-term data is necessary to pick up on any changes in trends. Willing to sit and wait and be patient to see if the next inflation report also shows it declining, Waller said. But if it reverses, then you know it's time to pull the trigger and hike rates. On Wednesday, John Williams, president of the Federal Reserve Bank of New York, said he's been encouraged by recent inflation data, but would like to see more evidence if it is declining, suggesting he would also be willing to keep rates steady. I think that we have to wait and see, Williams said. There's no clear signs right now whether monetary policy currently is sufficient to make sure we bring inflation back to target in the next year or two, or whether we need to see further action to do that. Auto industry. Robo-taxi service debuts on London's busy streets. Europe is considering more self-driving vehicles. Uber and British tech company Wave are launching London's first self-driving taxi service on Thursday, giving residents a chance to use technology that's already available in many U.S. cities and other parts of the world. The two companies said they're starting a small rollout of Ford Mustang Mach electric vehicles outfitted with Wave's autonomous technology, compared with the U.S. and China, countries where robo-taxis operate autonomously in several cities with no human driver. Europe has been taking a more cautious approach on self-driving cabs. In London, there will still be a person behind the wheel overseeing the trip who can grab the wheel or tap the brakes if there's a problem. Under the UK government's pilot framework, self-driving taxi operators like Uber and Wave still need approval to operate without a human safety driver. That process is still playing out, and it's not clear how long it will take, said Sarfraz Mirdia, Uber's head of autonomous mobility. And with that, we conclude our reading of The Plain Dealer for Friday, September 4, 2026. Thank you for joining me, and I hope you have a nice holiday weekend. This is Mary Horvath.
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3: Well, hello again. This is Mike Musgrave, and today I'll be reading more poems from Shel Silverstein's book, Falling Up, with some brief descriptions of the illustrations. Hope you enjoy it. This one's titled Short Kid. They said I'd grow another foot before I reached the age of 10. It's true, I grew another foot. Guess this is what they meant? And it's a drawing with a child of a foot growing out of his head. Here's another cute one titled The Mummy, and it's a drawing of a child wrapped in toilet paper. Wrapped myself in toilet paper, head to toe to tummy. Wrapped myself in toilet paper, thought I'd be funny. Wrapped myself in toilet paper, thought they'd call me mummy. Wrapped myself in toilet paper, they just call me a dummy. Shauna in the sauna. Come into the sauna. No, thank you. I don't wanna. There's an iguana in the sauna. I still don't wanna. There's a piranha in the sauna. Now I really don't wanna. Okay, the iguana just ate the piranha, and the shark just ate the iguana. So now you can come into the sauna. Now I'm never gonna. A cat, a kid, and a mom. The drawing illustrates the poem. Why can't you see I'm a cat, said the cat, and that's all I ever will be? Why are you shocked when I roam out at night? Why are you sad when I meow and I fight? Why are you sick when I eat up a rat? I'm a cat. Why can't you see I'm a kid, said the kid? Why try to make me like you? Why are you hurt when I don't want to cuddle? Why do you sigh when I splash through a puddle? Why do you scream when I do what I did? Hey, I'm a kid. Why can't you see I'm a mom, said the mom? Why try to make me wise? Why try to teach me the ways of a cat? Why try to tell me that kids are like that? Why try to make me be patient and calm? I'm a mom. That ends my readings of Shel Silverstein's poems for today. I hope you've enjoyed it, and please have an enjoyable rest of your day. Goodbye.

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0: 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And on Sunday nights at 11 p.m., you can hear a rerun of Friday's episode airing of Sword of Shannara, in case you missed it. All these shows change ever so often, so be sure to stay tuned to these programming updates to find out when new stories are added. Thanks for listening. 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

And now it's time for USA Today. For Friday, the 4th of September, 2026, scientists ponder near-death enigma, bright lights, visions, and enduring questions. Article by Michael Collins. Oh, outside the emergency room entrance, Katie Winchie floated above her body as paramedics put her in a wheelchair and rushed her toward the hospital doors. Everyone on the ground grew smaller as she drifted higher, until all she could see was their legs beneath the hospital awning. Within seconds, she could make out the top of the hospital and the mall next door. Off in the distance, she could see a glowing light that looked like a full moon. "Where am I going?" she wondered. In a flash, she was sucked upward, through the light, and into an ethereal room without borders. She sat quietly, her knees pulled up to her chest. Across from her was a Jesus-like figure, with the most vibrant greenish-blue eyes she'd ever seen, sparkling like jewels. She'd never felt such overwhelming joy. She never wanted to leave. Then, disturbing scenes from her life started to appear. Her mother, crying after they'd had an argument. Anguish on her children's faces. Then, the future. Her family broken by her absence. One of her children forced to live apart from the others because no one could care for all five of them. She knew she had to go back. Instantly, she was jolted back into her body, lying on a gurney inside the trauma room at Sacred Heart Hospital in Pensacola, Florida, where the emergency room crew worked frantically to keep her alive. "God help her!" she heard a nurse exclaim. She drifted outside of her body again. She could see a small Indian man, a Catholic priest, at the head of her bed, rubbing oil on her and performing last rites. She could see her husband, Joe, in a different hospital room, furnished with an artificial plant and ugly burgundy carpeting. He was bent over in a chair, crying. Later, Winchief would come to understand what had happened. Her lungs had collapsed, and she had fallen into a coma. Her breathing stopped. Her heart quit beating. She had seen, she was convinced, what happens when we die. Consciousness after death, everybody dies. And then, for most of us, what happens next is a mystery. But millions of people like Winchief have returned from the precipice of death with remarkable tales of briefly entering an altered state of consciousness, one in which they existed outside their bodies and watched life around them unfold. Researchers estimate that as many as 1 in 20 people have had a near-death experience. A 2026 study suggested the number could be even higher. Nearly a quarter of American adults, more than 60 million people, reported having a near-death experience in a survey by the International Association for Near-Death Studies, a nonprofit based in Durham, North Carolina. People can be reticent to talk about near-death experiences, but even some celebrities have discussed these brushes with death. Elizabeth Taylor famously discussed having an out-of-body experience during a coma while filming Cleopatra. Jamie Foxx saw the tunnel during a medical emergency in 2023. And Jeremy Renner could see everything all at once, while unconscious after being crushed by a snowplow in 2023, he wrote in his memoir. Near-death experiences are frequently triggered by a life-threatening event, such as cardiac arrest, traumatic brain injury, or a car accident. Every near-death experience is different, but many who've had them reported seeing an unearthly light or sensing they were floating through a tunnel. Some said they encountered dead relatives and friends or spiritual figures like Jesus or Buddha. Often, they sensed their entire life flashing before them. The phenomenon happens so often that some researchers say there's a growing body of evidence that consciousness continues at some level, for at least some period, after the body has died. Dr. Bruce Grayson, a psychiatrist and pioneering researcher in the field, has studied more than 1,000 cases of near-death experiences. "Those cases tell me enough to make me think that our consciousness does not end when our bodies die," said Grayson, former director of the University of Virginia's Division of Perceptual Studies. More than 5,000 accounts of near-death experiences shared by people all over the world are published in a long-running registry maintained by the Near-Death Experience Research Foundation, a nonprofit founded in 1998 by husband and wife researchers Dr. Jeffrey Long and Jody Long to document and study such cases. To be included in the registry, people volunteer a detailed summary of their experience and fill out a 64-question survey. The questionnaire asks, among other things, whether their experience was associated with a life-threatening event, whether they were separated from their body, whether time seemed to speed up or slow down, and whether they seemed to enter some other unearthly dimension. Their answers are analyzed and rated on a scale developed by Grayson in 1983 that has become the standard scientific tool to evaluate reports of near-death experiences. Scores of 7 or higher out of a possible 32 points are considered credible.
those who've had near-death experiences and some of the researchers who've studied them say that while so much remains unknown, they strongly suggest the possibility of a post-death existence. We are now at a point in history where near-death experiences provide powerful enough evidence for the reality of a life after death, said Jeffrey Long, a Kentucky radiation oncologist and author who has spent years studying near-death experiences. Grayson said nearly 5 decades of studying near-death experiences has convinced him there is probably something after death. What it is, he said, I have no idea. A light like I never saw again. Nodit Niskala remembers every detail as clearly as the day it happened. It was April 4th, 1984. She was a young, healthy, expectant mother in Tel Aviv. But things went terribly wrong while giving birth to her daughter. She felt herself separate from her body and float away. I saw a light like I never saw again, not even at sunset, she recalled. Niskala, who now lives in Southport, North Carolina, and other people who shared their near-death experiences with USA Today, provided copies of their medical records to support their accounts. While the documents don't mention their near-death journey, they do confirm details of the medical crises they said triggered the experience. Niskala's labor pains started around midnight. She knew from a previous pregnancy how difficult childbirth could be, so she chose to have her delivery overseen by a gynecological surgeon. When the doctor arrived, he injected her several times with Pitocin, a synthetic drug used to induce contractions. But the drug caused Niskala's uterus to rupture in 5 places. The baby was delivered safely, but Niskala lost a dangerous amount of blood and was slipping into a coma when doctors wheeled her into surgery. She felt as light as a butterfly as she separated from her body, floating freely in an open space beyond time and place, she said. I was like air, something you can't see or smell, only feel. She saw a cloud-like formation, a dark gray ball of energy that, like a magnet, pulled her toward it. Once inside, she saw other figures, which she assumed were souls of the deceased, moving together in a circle. She felt happier and more at peace than ever before. But she said she felt she needed to return to her newborn and the 5-year-old daughter she'd left behind. She awoke in her hospital bed after her surgery at a Suda hospital in Tel Aviv. She remained there for another 2 or 3 weeks, but she felt like she'd been born again. More confident than before, she made several life changes. She ended an abusive relationship, left a good-paying bank job, and started her own clothing company. God wants me here, she believes. Even the doctor told me. It's a miracle. Science searches for explanation. Near-death experiences seem so real that people who've had them often feel as if they've returned from the dead. But being near death is not the same as actually being dead, said Dr. Kevin Nelson, a neuroscientist who has studied what happens to the body as it dies. Dead is irreversible, said Nelson, a professor emeritus of neurology at the University of Kentucky. Death occurs, Nelson said, when the 100 billion neurons that constitute our brain trust, they burst. They burst like a balloon, like a water balloon bursting. If enough of those burst, then you are dead. During near-death experiences, he said, people are lying there and they look dead to most people, but they're very much alive. They're hearing. Most often, they're seeing as well. Numerous studies have sought scientific explanations for what people experience during a near-death state. A group of international scientists developed a model last year to analyze near-death experiences. They suggested what people have described during near-death experiences could be hallucinations caused by changes in oxygen and other gases, or by chemical or electrical activity in the brain. The study was challenged by people who've had near-death experiences and by some researchers, including Grayson and his colleague, Marietta Palivanova, a research scientist at the University of Virginia. The report's conclusions, they wrote in their critique, fail to explain key components of the near-death experience. How, for example, some people report seeing deceased loved ones or people they've never met. Or how, unlike hallucinations, which are quickly forgotten, these encounters stay with survivors for decades. Nelson said he accepts that, for many, near-death experiences are not a matter of science. Contemporary science has a pretty good idea of what's going on with these experiences, but doesn't address the why, he said. The why is a matter of faith. No way she could have known. A frightened Joe Winsfief waited for news from the trauma room, where his wife was fighting for her life. He had rushed her to Pensacola's Sacred Heart Hospital after finding her unconscious on the kitchen floor that day, January. September 20th, 2015. And then had been taken to the waiting room, where he fought back tears. Later, after his wife was out of danger, he was stunned to hear her spot-on description of what she saw during her near-death experience. She described what happened in the trauma room.
the out-of-body experience, the medical team working frantically to save her, the priest rubbing oil on her body and performing last rites. She described how she said she saw him in the other room, even though she had never set foot there. She described the door with the small square window, the artificial plant, the burgundy carpet, the chair he was sitting in, and how he had positioned his elbows on his knees as he wept. "There's no way she could have known the stuff I was doing, and even what I was wearing," he said. "We had changed clothes from when we were at the house, so I wasn't wearing the same thing." A few months later, unable to shake the image of the priest performing last rites, Katie Winchief called the hospital and described him to the staff there. She learned he was the Reverend George Thaku of St. Jude Thaddeus Parish in nearby Cantonment, Florida. She called him and thanked him for all he had done. Father Thaku, who had been the hospital's on-call priest that day, told USA Today he vaguely remembered attending to her at the hospital. But the passage of time and the fact that he saw multiple patients every day during his work there left him unable to recall specific details, he said. Winchief's ability to describe a room she hadn't seen or events she could not have witnessed is not unusual among people who have a near-death experience. Grayson, the psychiatrist and researcher, recalls trying to talk to an unconscious woman brought into the emergency room early in his career. He couldn't rouse her. In another room, about 50 yards down the hall from the noisy, crowded ER, he interviewed her roommate. The patient woke up the next morning and startled Grayson by saying she remembered him from the night before. He grew even more puzzled when the woman recounted the conversation he'd had with her roommate, what they were wearing, and what the room looked like. "There was no way she could have known about this stuff," Grayson said. She couldn't have had any visitors or phone calls in ICU overnight. She had just woken up a little while before I talked to her. It was real. Sheila Boaster was swimming among soft, beautiful clouds, surrounded by a soothing sound, like music, but not music. Something else. Something she'd never heard before or since. Her sister Brenda, who had died years earlier of an epileptic seizure when she was only 18, was waiting. Her uncle and grandparents, all dead, were there too. They communicated without speaking. Sheila Boaster's son had been just a year old when her sister died. But Brenda told Boaster how much she had enjoyed watching him grow. Boaster, a nurse, saw one of her former patients. They had grown close, and she had held his hands as he died a few years before. He told her she had more life to live, more things to do on Earth. "They all kept telling me, 'You need to go back. It's not your time yet,'" Boaster said. She slammed back into her body so hard it felt like she'd fallen from the top of a high-rise and landed on a concrete slab. She was suddenly back at St. Anthony's Hospital in St. Louis, where she'd had routine back surgery for a bulging disc. But during the operation, the surgeon lacerated her aorta. The bleeding was severe, her blood pressure plummeted, her breathing and heart function stopped. Doctors later told her they'd been unable to detect her pulse during the brief period she'd felt separated from her body. Boaster, who lives in Crystal City, Missouri, is still processing what happened to her that day, July 20th, 2000. She's not afraid of death. Not anymore. She even went skydiving. She has heard the theories behind near-death experiences. She believes in science and has asked herself a million times if there's a scientific explanation for what happened to her. "But science has yet to explain it," she said. "It wasn't a hallucination, a delusion, or the distortion of an oxygen-deprived brain. It was real," she said. "No one," she said, "will ever convince her it wasn't. End of article. Iran foils defenses with new missile. Castle Breaker weapon raises risks to U.S. bases. Article: a new generation of ballistic missiles that can evade American air defenses and strike with far greater precision. A technological leap that military experts say has damaged the ring of U.S. bases across the Persian Gulf and left them more vulnerable than they've been in decades. The centerpiece of that shift is a highly mobile ballistic missile Iran calls the Kabar Shikan, or Castle Breaker, which has a range of 900 miles and a satellite-guided maneuverable warhead. Iran's military has used the missile extensively in strikes on the U.S. naval hub in Bahrain and other American bases during the six-month war with the United States and Israel, according to the Iranian government, and confirmed in USA Today interviews with former U.S. military and intelligence officials and weapons analysts. Some of those analysts believe Iran used Castle Breaker missiles in the July 17th strikes on the U.S. Muwaffaq Salty Air Base in Ayi Azraq, Jordan, that killed three U.S. service members, an assertion Iran itself has also made, according to official government statements obtained by USA Today. And on August 31, an Iranian state-run outlet confirmed it used the missiles to hit Muwaffaq Salty and the King Hussein Air Base in Jordan in response to U.S. military attack on Iran's Larak Island the previous night.
Iran's Islamic Revolutionary Guard Corps targeted the technical and maintenance infrastructure, as well as fighter jet bases at the two facilities, causing significant damage at the bases, said Iran's IRGC-affiliated Tasnim News Agency. Unlike a conventional ballistic missile that travels a fixed path defenders can track and try to intercept, the Khaybar Shikhan can quickly change course in the final phase of its descent, potentially slipping past air defenses and hitting targets with devastating precision, those sources said. Mounted on mobile launchers, the solid-fuel missile is extremely difficult to detect and destroy before launch, allowing it to survive American bombardment campaigns. It can easily reach U.S. and allied targets across the Middle East, including in Israel, and major American bases such as AI-UDI'd Air Base in Qatar, Prince Sultan Air Base in Saudi Arabia, and the AI Dafra Air Base in the United Arab Emirates. We designed entire air defense systems based on this understanding of what we thought they would do, Jonathan Hackett, a former Marine and U.S. intelligence officer, said of Iran's military capabilities. And now, he said, they're doing something different. So now you have to change your defensive posture for missile defense in a way that we hadn't been doing previously, ever, said Hackett, who spent 2 decades working on Iran-related military and intelligence issues out of 6 embassies. He held positions at the U.S. Defense Intelligence Agency, National Security Agency, and Marine Forces Special Operations Command before retiring in 2024. In interviews with USA Today, Hackett and other experts described how the Khaybar Shikhan and other Iranian missiles have on occasion penetrated the layered defenses American forces have relied on for generations during the war against Tehran that President Donald Trump launched jointly with Israel 6 months ago. Hackett believes Khaybar missiles were central to the July 17th strike. Like other analysts, though, he said U.S. officials have made that hard to corroborate by asking major commercial satellite providers to black out imagery of sensitive U.S. military sites in the region. Iranian missiles have also caused extensive damage to the U.S. Naval Support Activity Base in Bahrain, the regional hub of the Navy's Fifth Fleet, and other key U.S. military installations, according to U.S. and allied statements, news reports, satellite imagery, and USA Today interviews. An independent analysis of satellite imagery conducted by the Washington Post revealed Iranian missile and drone strikes damaged or destroyed at least 228 structures and pieces of equipment across at least 15 U.S. military sites in the Middle East during the conflict. Top administration officials, including Pentagon Chief Pete Hegseth and Trump, have insisted the U.S. campaign has destroyed Iran's military capabilities and that U.S. air defenses have been successful the majority of the time, an assertion Iran vehemently denies. U.S. forces absolutely remain fully operational. We have everything required to strike at the time and place of the president's choosing, Chief Pentagon spokesman Sean Parnell said in an August 28 statement to USA Today. Across multiple combatant commands, we have already executed successful operations while maintaining a deep, ready arsenal to defend our people and our interests. Deputy Pentagon Press Secretary Joel Valdez said he had nothing further to add on the matter. The Pentagon did not respond to requests for comment on August 31 about whether the Castle Breaker broke through U.S. defenses during the overnight exchange of military strikes and caused damage. Strikes cut access to U.S. bases. The threat from the relatively new Iranian technology helped prompt a public reckoning in August, when retired 4-star Army General Barry McCaffrey stated on X that the United States had probably permanently lost access to 15 Persian Gulf bases because of Iranian missile and drone strikes. McCaffrey's August 22 post has drawn more than 3.8 million views, sparking a debate in U.S. military and intelligence circles over whether the Trump administration had sufficiently accounted for Iran's missile counterpunch before launching the war. McCaffrey, who served in the U.S. Army for 32 years and retired as a 4-star general, is highly decorated for being wounded 3 times in combat. He led 26,000 troops into battle in Operation Desert Storm, the 1991 Gulf War to liberate Kuwait from an Iraqi invasion. More recently, he has been a prominent military analyst and critic of the Iran war. McCaffrey was responding to a statement on X that Iranian counterattacks had all but destroyed the Bahrain base, which is the primary anchor for U.S. naval power in the Persian Gulf region. It also provides logistical, supply, and operational support to U.S. and coalition ships, aircraft, and personnel throughout the Middle East. As a result of that counterattack and others like it, McCaffrey wrote, "Iran is now poised to control access to the Gulf states. The U.S. will have to negotiate new access in Western Saudi Arabia, Israel, Southern Europe."
In interviews with USA Today, Matt Caffrey said the Iranian missile capability, especially the Kbar Shikhan, is central to his conclusion that U.S. bases in the Gulf are too vulnerable to stay where they are. The missile, he said, is particularly agile, well hidden by Iran, and something U.S. military installations in the region can't completely defend against. Its capabilities, he said, amount to a significant change in technology. As it starts reentry, it can change the impact point, which, Mac Caffrey said, clearly complicates U.S. military calculations on how to hit it, using advanced U.S. missile defense systems. All it takes, he said, is one, two, or three of them getting through, and suddenly there's a potentially catastrophic impact. Both Mac Caffrey and Hackett said the Kbar Shikhan and other Iranian missiles, combined with Iran's aggressive use of drones, have caused considerable damage to U.S. Army, Navy, and Air Force bases, and smaller encampments throughout the Middle East. A USA Today review of congressional research, defense assessments, and the public record, along with numerous interviews, supports that assessment. USA Today's reporting also shows the United States' vulnerability to Iranian missiles was not a surprise to U.S. officials before the war, nor was it a fluke. Mac Caffrey said, Iran's Kbar strikes on Israel in 2024 were largely ineffective, but newer versions of it have caused extensive damage in the current war that the Pentagon has not acknowledged. That includes U.S. radar and tactical communication systems, missile defense nodes and air-to-air refuelers, airborne warning and control system planes, and other expensive aircraft that were destroyed while parked on an airfield, he said. The Iranians fired 6,000 drones and ballistic missiles, and we intercepted 1,500, Mac Caffrey said. So a bunch of them got through, and they did immense damage. Iran's missile technology threat. The U.S. vulnerability to Iranian missiles isn't a secret. The Pentagon and U.S. intelligence agencies have known about it for decades and quietly judged it to be manageable. But then Trump provoked Iran into counterattacking after launching the war on February 28. Within minutes, Tehran began unleashing its arsenal against military and government targets throughout the region. It's been obvious for decades that you can go in and conduct operations in the Gulf only if the Iranians don't try and stop you, Mac Caffrey told USA Today. He said Iran's response in this war has been devastating, not only to U.S. military bases in the region, but also to the U.S. allies who host them, prompting a wholesale reassessment of whether the bases are more sitting ducks than geostrategic military hubs going forward. A Wall Street Journal investigation concurred, saying in a June 25th report that the extensive damage from Iranian missiles and drones has the United States reevaluating its entire footprint in the region, according to U.S. officials familiar with the deliberations. How maneuverable missile works. Iran first introduced the Kbar Shikhan, breaker of the Kbar, or castle, in reference to a historical fortified oasis in the Arabian Peninsula, in 2022. Jim Lampson, a CIA analyst from 1998 to 2021, said the Kbar Shikhan's guidance system allows it to adjust its trajectory and maneuver rapidly to strike within 10 meters of a target, a significant achievement given how far it travels. And its ability to maneuver in the terminal phase means it can completely avoid two or three interceptors fired at it by a

missiles with swarms of drones, he said. At the same time, U.S. defenses have been degraded, both by Iranian attacks on the United States and allied radar and air defense sites across the region, and as Washington depleted its own interceptor stockpiles, according to Lamson, McCaffrey, and Hackett, exploiting U.S. vulnerabilities. Most of Iran's missiles are still getting intercepted, Hegseth said in a July hearing of the Senate Appropriations Committee. At that hearing, Democrats demanded to know why Iran was able to inflict so much damage on U.S. bases. Hegseth had stated months earlier the administration had succeeded in its campaign to obliterate Iran's missile threat. "We never expected they would stop having capabilities to shoot," Hegseth testified. "The question is at scale against an opponent like the United States of America, N." But Lamson, McCaffrey, and Hackett said enough missiles are getting through to significantly damage U.S. bases and the infrastructure of U.S. allies in the region, like Jordan, Bahrain, and Saudi Arabia. They have been able to adapt both technologically and operationally and tactically to improve their effectiveness against the U.S. and to effectively exploit U.S. vulnerabilities in order to be able to sustain the conflict against the U.S. and not surrender, Lamson said. Deadly strike on base in Jordan. On July 17th, Iranian ballistic missiles and drones hit the massive Muwaffaq Salty Air Base in Jordan, in the desert 60 miles northeast of Amman. Two soldiers were killed in the attack, according to U.S. Central Command, PVT Isabella Gonzalez, 19, of Carrollton, Texas, and First Lieutenant Tyler James Fian, 25, of Ewa Beach, Hawaii. The Pentagon said on July 21st it had identified the remains of a third soldier who was believed to have died in the attack, Sergeant Angel S. Rompersad, a signal operations support specialist. Gonzalez and Feehan were active duty soldiers supporting Operation Inherent Resolve, which assists partner forces in securing a lasting defeat of ISIS. Commercial satellite imagery captured days later showed the scale of the attack. There were multiple impact sites. Two aircraft hangars were struck and likely destroyed, and drone facilities were hit. And the images showed heavy damage to housing units where service members slept. Follow-up Iranian missile strikes were reported later that month. Hackett described the July 17th strike as a live combat test of the K-Bar Shikan against U.S. bases in Jordan. He said the K-Bar is especially dangerous because its maneuverability allows it to strike dynamic targets, including people and military assets that moved at the last minute to dodge them. "That includes valuable aircraft," he said, "and these huge fuel bladders sitting around with tons of jet fuel in them. These can be struck now by this weapon and cause mass explosions and casualties." The three analysts agreed that it cannot be ascertained with specificity how much damage Iranian missiles like the K-Bar Shikan have done to U.S. and allied interests in the region, given the Pentagon's lack of transparency about the strikes. The more important fact is that there has been this implication that Israel, Jordan, and Saudi Arabia are safe, along with other U.S. allies that host American bases like Qatar and Bahrain, McCaffrey said. "And obviously they're not." End of article. Blockbuster movies raking in billions again. Expert: really pivotal moment for Hollywood. Article by Patrick Ryan. What do Spider-Man, Odysseus, and Buzz Lightyear all have in common? They're among the heroes that movie theaters need, stoking the box office to pre-pandemic levels with the billion-dollar hauls of Spider-Man, Brand New Day, The Odyssey, Toy Story 5, Michael, and the Super Mario Galaxy movie. It's the first year since 2019 that five or more movies have crossed $1 billion at the global box office. And with more than $4.6 billion in the coffers since May domestically, 2026 is now the second highest grossing summer ever behind 2013, when the summer months netted nearly $4.8 billion, according to box office tracking firm Rentrak. "This has been an incredible year," says Paul Dergarabedian, head of marketplace trends at Rentrak. He likens it to the 1970s, when summer movies including Star Wars and Jaws became inescapable pop culture phenomena. "It's become a really pivotal moment for Hollywood, thinking we would lose Gen Z to their small screens. But I think for younger people today, the big summer movies this year have impacted them in a very profound way." The top five movies at the worldwide box office in 2026 so far. 1. Spider-Man, Brand New Day, $2.3 billion. 2. The Odyssey, $1.6 billion. 3. Toy Story 5, $1.1 billion. 4. Michael, $1 billion. 5.
The Super Mario Galaxy movie, $1 billion. Why is excitement so high around moviegoing right now? The North American box office has already raked in $7.2 billion so far this year, meaning

2026 is on pace to be the first year since 2019 that the domestic box office surpasses $10 billion, according to Daniel Loria, Senior Vice President and Editorial Director at tracking site Box Office Pro. This has been a big recovery year for the movie theater industry, Loria says. Even while major studio releases such as Moana and Supergirl underperformed, overperformers including Spider-Man and The Odyssey more than made up ground, fueled in part by highly coveted IMAX showings. Spider-Man, in particular, has stayed at No One for five consecutive weekends and is already the third highest grossing movie of all time with $2.3 billion worldwide, trailing Avengers Endgame, $2.8 billion, and Avatar, $2.9 billion. Throughout 2026, studios have put out a slew of creative, well-reviewed films with cross-generational appeal, many of which were originals rather than sequels. But the sneaky part of this conversation is those movies that really started shining after opening weekend, Loria adds, pointing to continued interest in the buzzy Project Hail Mary, $684 million, Obsession, $505 million, and Backrooms, $394 million. When that opening weekend crowd sees something and recommends it to their friends and family, we see the impact of those recommendations in subsequent weekends. In the immediate aftermath of the COVID-19 pandemic, many studios either shuffled their product directly to streaming or waited a mere 17 days for their films to become available to buy or rent at home. But now, most major studios have committed to showing their movies exclusively in theaters for a 45-day window. We have this consistency in letting the moviegoer know, hey, this isn't going to be streaming in a couple weeks like it was in 2021 or 2022, Loria says. That, coupled with positive word of mouth, is drawing people out of their homes to support movies beyond opening weekend. That's the key to a year like this. Durga Abedian sees the excitement around moviegoing as a broader cultural sensation, in the same way that people flocked to Beyoncé and Harry Styles concerts in the past year and converged for watch parties around the Olympics, the NBA Finals, and World Cup. Rather than fighting for eyeballs, these events are actually feeding into each other. The weekend that The Odyssey opened was the same weekend that the World Cup Finals were happening, Durga Abedian says. The fact that both were competing for the top of the news cycle was rather remarkable because they had more things in common than not. People are truly embracing these communal, immersive experiences, and movie theaters are a big part of that. Meanwhile, major theater chains such as AMC, Regal, and Alamo Drafthouse have continued to incentivize repeat visits by offering premium formats, novelty merchandise, alcohol service, and discounts for loyalty program members. They have also adopted popular subscription plans, allowing filmgoers to see multiple movies per week for a set price ranging from $26 to $40 per month. As a result, people are returning to their local theaters more regularly and seeking out movies that they may not otherwise pay full price for. Being able to tie loyalty into subscription has created a great 1-2 punch in really sending cinemas forward in the e-commerce era, Loria says. It's all tied together in a very weird sort of trickle-down, but it's finally here and we're seeing the fruits. Will there be any surprise box office hits later this year? After a bevy of summer blockbusters, movie theaters will have to wait until December 18 for the double whammy of Avengers Doomsday and Dune Part 3, both of which are widely expected to be box office juggernauts. Until then, most of the films opening are mid-budget fare, ranging from horror reboots, Resident Evil, to awards hopefuls, Digger. The Thanksgiving corridor is similarly unassured, with the new Hunger Games installment, Sunrise on the Reaping, original Disney movie, Hexed, and comedy sequel, Focker in Law, starring Ben Stiller and Ariana Grande. Thanksgiving is always going to be a good weekend, but it's just not the best slate for it, Loria says. What we have in front of us is a stress test. Starting this weekend, it's going to be, what can break out? What's going to be the next word of mouth hit? I don't expect us to have a huge opening weekend for a while, but what's going to stick around in week two or three? There are no guarantees and a lot of question marks going into September and October specifically. Of course, that always creates opportunities for movies to break through and shine, thanks to clever marketing. Durga Abedian says that Other Mommy, in theaters October 9, is one to look out for after through-the-roof reactions to its first trailer before The Odyssey. Practical Magic 2, in theaters September 10, could also play to an underserved female audience much like last winter's The Housemaid, which opened to $19 million in the United States on its way to $400 million worldwide. You never know when those things will happen, Loria says.
This is the time that's so hard to predict what's going to do well. End of article. Champion of Equality Made Others Feel Seen. Writer and activist broke barriers to become an icon. Article by Nicole Follert. Civil rights activist and award-winning journalist Gloria Steinem, who blazed a trail in media with Ms. Magazine and became one of the faces of women's liberation, has died. She was 92. The iconic thought leader died September 2, according to her official Instagram page. Steinem passed away peacefully at her home in New York City, surrounded by some of the many who loved her, the Post read. Gloria's near century on Earth were years well-lived, and she continued working for equality until the very end. Gloria's greatest gift was her ability to listen to others, to make others feel seen and heard. Her words, actions, and example gave people permission to be their truest selves. Gloria lived true to her independent spirit, always with curiosity and a great sense of humor. Born in 1934 in Toledo, Ohio, Steinem rose from working-class roots to be one of the leaders of the women's rights movement in the late 1960s and 70s. She was one of the founders of New York and Miss Magazines and author of numerous books, including My Life on the Road and The Truth Will Set You Free, But First It Will Piss You Off. Steinem also dedicated her life to the cause of equality and civil rights, co-founding the National Women's Political Caucus, the Ms. Foundation for Women, the Free to Be Foundation, and the Women's Media Center in the United States. In 1970, she testified before the Senate on behalf of the Equal Rights Amendment. It seems to me that much of the trouble in this country has to do with the masculine mystique, with the myth that masculinity somehow depends on the subjugation of other people, Steinem told senators at the time. It is a bipartisan problem. Both our past and current presidents seem to be victims of this myth and to behave accordingly. Steinem received multiple awards over the course of her organizing and activism, including the Penny Missouri Journalism Award, the Front Page and Clarion Awards, the National Magazine Award, the Lifetime Achievement in Journalism Award from the Society of Professional Journalists, the Society of Writers Award from the United Nations, and the University of Missouri School of Journalism Award for Distinguished Service in Journalism. She was awarded the 2013 Presidential Medal of Freedom by President Barack Obama. She died at her home in New York City, where her iconic Upper East Side brownstone's living room was known as a gathering space for influencers, academics, politicians, and thinkers to discuss social issues and culture. Childhood and early life. Born March 25, 1934, in the Toledo, Ohio suburbs, Steinem learned politics are a part of daily life. She shared in her memoir, My Life on the Road. Her father was a traveling salesman, and the family lived in a trailer home for her early years. After her parents divorced in 1946, Steinem lived with her mother, who battled mental illness. Caregiving for her mother was a transformative experience for Steinem, which she frequently referenced in her writing and advocacy work. There are many people in the world who grew up as children looking after their parents, and it caused us to grow up too early, but we've all had difficult times in our lives, she said on the BBC Radio 4 podcast, Young Again, when she was 90. She did reconcile with these struggles, though. She told The Guardian in 2017 how indebted she feels to her parents. To my mother, a huge debt for creating a loving childhood for me when she didn't have one. My father, for being okay with insecurity. As he always said, if I don't know what will happen tomorrow, it could be wonderful. Steinem pursued her education and graduated magna cum laude from Smith College in Massachusetts in 1956 and earned a fellowship that gave her enough money to live in India. From 1957 to 1959, she learned about nonviolent protest and grassroots activism, shaping a unique view of communal social change. There was this very clear message, which I never forgot, which was, if you want people to listen to you, you have to listen to them. If you want to have anything to offer about how people live, you have to go to where they live, Steinem said in 2011 in a conversation with Asia Society President Vishakha Desai. It also was during this time in her life that Steinem had an abortion, a fact she shared in her 2015 memoir, My Life on the Road, which is dedicated to London physician Dr. John Sharp. The doctor performed the abortion on then 22-year-old Steinem in 1957, when it was still illegal. She recounts Sharp told her, "You must promise me two things. First, you will not tell anyone my name. Second, you will do what you want to do with your life." From Playboy to Ms., once back in the United States, Steinem began freelance reporting in New York in 1960. While women widely read magazines in the 1950s and 1960s, most publications were male-run and relegated female reporters to such topics as fashion and domestic living. Young reporters like Steinem were allowed to write stories only about women's topics, such as recipes and clothes.
writing about issues that actually influenced women's lives was discouraged. When I suggested political stories to the New York Times Sunday magazine, my editor just said something like, "I don't think of you that way," Steinem said, according to a 2011 history of Ms. published by New York Magazine. So she took matters into her own hands, gaining national attention for her 1963 article, "I Was a Playboy Bunny," in which she recounted posing as a waitress at Hugh Hefner's Playboy Club, changing her name and donning a costume to expose the work conditions and sexualization of women in the role. "Professional error of gigantic proportions, because I was just beginning to be assigned serious pieces, and suddenly I was a bunny. And now it's followed me all these years, and I am always confronted by a moral dilemma. Should I stop people who introduce me as an ex-bunny and say, 'But I was doing it as a journalist?'" But the impact of the story and what she learned marked a turn in the late 1960s to more political reporting. Steinem wrote a column, "The City Politic," for New York Magazine, and she discovered feminism. She attended the meeting of the radical feminist group, the Red Stockings, in March 1969, and was drawn to the stories and causes American women championed. She went on to found the National Women's Political Caucus in July 1971 with Betty Friedan, Bella Abzug, and Shirley Chisholm. She also was inspired to make media that centered women's perspectives. That led to the ideation of Ms. Magazine, which first appeared as an insert in the December 1971 issue of New York Magazine. The first standalone issue was published the next year. The magazine's 300,000 one-shot test copies sold out nationwide in 8 days, according to Ms. website. Ms. was sold to the Feminist Majority Foundation in 2001, and Steinem remained on its advisory board and editorial masthead. Later career and legacy. Steinem was married in 2000 at age 66 to David Bale, father of actor Christian Bale. The marriage lasted 3 years before David Bale died. Steinem leaves behind no biological children. The latter part of her life and career was dedicated to political activism, writing, and social justice, championing LGBTQ+ rights and the rights of women and girls around the world. Since 2011, she co-convened the Frontline Women's Fund, an initiative of the Sisterhood is Global Institute, alongside former UN High Commissioner for Human Rights, Navi Pillay. That work aimed to increase funding and awareness and provide resources for women's causes, including ending sex trafficking and female genital mutilation. Steinem continued to work as a writer, commentator, and activist. She published her final book, "The Truth Will Set You Free, But First It Will Piss You Off," in 2019. She spoke on gender equality around the world and was portrayed in media, including HBO's documentary Gloria, in her own words, 2011, the television show Mrs. America, 2020, and The Education of a Woman, a biography written by Carolyn Heilbrunn. As she grew older, Steinem spoke of her legacy and her wish to continue the fight for equal rights. On the BBC podcast Young Again with Kirsty Young in 2024, Steinem said she would hope her legacy might help individual people to become more the unique, valuable, loved, and lovable person that they want to be. As in every aspect of her life she discusses, she looks at the positives. "It made me look forward to a time when I would be on my own and responsible only for myself." End of article. Feds descend on NY after state law ends ICE partnership. Operation Rotten Apple results in 2,100 arrests. Article by Maria Luisa Paul. Standing beside placards displaying people arrested in a month-long operation, Homeland Security Secretary Mark Wayne Mullen warned New York's leaders, "If they won't work with U.S. Immigration and Customs Enforcement, federal agents will come into their communities instead. Because they refuse to work with us with the 287G program, we will send as many people as we have possible," Mullen said September 1, referring to a federal program that authorizes state and local officers to perform certain immigration enforcement duties in partnership with ICE. His remarks escalated a confrontation over New York's efforts to disentangle local police from federal immigration enforcement. They also came days after a new state law forced local agencies to end their partnerships with ICE. Mullen said, "Operation Rotten Apple resulted in more than 2,100 arrests across New York City, Long Island, the Hudson Valley, and upstate New York between July 27th and August 29. The operation ended 4 days after the new law took effect. It also followed months of warnings from the Trump administration that limiting cooperation would bring more federal agents into New York. In June, equal to 2 weeks after Gov Kathy Hochul signed the Local Cops, Local Crimes Act, equal to White House border czar Tom Homan said he had reviewed an operational plan to fulfill a pledge he made to her if New York restricted local partnerships with ICE.
I made her a promise. You're going to see more ICE agents than you've ever seen in New York City, and it's coming, Homan said during an interview with Fox News. DHS did not say whether Operation Rotten Apple was the plan Homan had referenced. The department highlighted several people convicted of serious crimes, including murder, kidnapping, rape, robbery, drug trafficking, and sexual offenses against children. But DHS did not provide a full accounting of those arrested or say how many had criminal convictions, pending charges, or no criminal records. Previous operations across the country have also swept up U.S. citizens, longtime residents, and immigrants with pending asylum cases or protections that would typically shield them from deportation. These are not the people New York sanctuary policies should be protecting from federal immigration enforcement. Kenneth Genelow, director of ICE Enforcement and Removal Operations in New York City, said during the news conference. Genelow said such policies make enforcement more dangerous by preventing agents from taking custody of people in the controlled environment of a jail, forcing them to instead make arrests in public spaces. This is not safer. That is not compassionate. That is a political choice with real consequences, Genelow said. Mullen repeatedly described those arrested as criminals and the worst of the worst. Later in the news conference, however, he made clear the operation was not limited to people who had been convicted of crimes and said ICE would arrest people based solely on their immigration status. If you're here illegally, regardless of your status, if you're a convicted criminal or not, you're still in this country illegally, Mullen said. It is our job to hunt you down and to deport you. That broader approach is reflected in ICE's detention population nationwide. As of July 11th, 70% of the nearly 66,000 people in ICE custody had no criminal conviction, according to the Transactional Records Access Clearinghouse, which analyzes federal immigration data. That group includes some people facing pending charges, but also thousands detained solely for alleged civil immigration violations. Mullen's focus on violent offenders echoed a central argument the Trump administration has used to justify its crackdown on illegal immigration. Broader research has consistently found that immigrants as a whole are less likely than U.S.-born people to commit crimes or be incarcerated. A 2024 study found lower incarceration rates among immigrants over 150 years of U.S. history. Separately, a 2026 analysis by the Cato Institute, a libertarian think tank, estimated that immigrants living in the country without documentation were about 44% less likely to be incarcerated than U.S.-born Americans. Mullen cast the operation as a rebuke to Hochul and New York City Mayor Zohran Mamdani, both Democrats. He accused them of making New Yorkers less safe by releasing 13,000 non-citizens despite ICE detainers, which are requests that local agencies hold people temporarily so federal officers can take custody of them. He called all 13,000 criminals, but did not provide documentation, identify the period covered, or distinguish between convictions and pending charges. Hochul and Mamdani did not immediately respond to USA Today's requests for comment, a rapidly growing ICE program. At the center of the fight is a once relatively obscure federal program that has become a cornerstone of President Donald Trump's mass deportation campaign. Section 287G of the Immigration and Nationality Act allows ICE to deputize state and local officers to perform certain federal immigration functions. Depending on the agreement, local officers can screen people in jails, execute administrative immigration warrants, or question and arrest people for suspected immigration violations during routine police work. The Trump administration has rapidly expanded the program. ICE had 135 active agreements at the end of the 2024 fiscal year. By September 2025, DHS said it had more than 1,000, a more than 600% increase, according to the department. The expansion has deepened a growing divide between states. Republican-led Florida and Texas have embraced the program, with some states requiring local agencies to participate. Democratic-led states have increasingly sought to keep local police out of federal immigration enforcement. California and Illinois restricted such partnerships, while Maryland, Maine, and New Mexico enacted bans as the program grew. Critics of 287G argue that deputizing local officers to carry out civil immigration enforcement erodes trust, making immigrants less likely to report crimes, seek help, or cooperate as witnesses. Hochul has made that argument in defending New York's law, saying local officers should remain focused on investigating crimes rather than using state and local resources to perform ICE's work. The Local Cops, Local Crimes Act keeps New Yorkers safe by ensuring public safety resources go toward combating crime in our communities, not carrying out the work of ICE.
Hochul and New York Attorney General Letitia James said in a statement in August. The federal government claims they are going after the worst of the worst, but every American has seen the reality. ICE is terrorizing communities and families with indiscriminate raids, detaining people without regard for criminal record, and using local law enforcement to deliver on the administration's mass deportation agenda. New York's Local Cops, Local Crimes Act, signed in May, prohibits state and local agencies from entering into or maintaining 287G agreements. The law does not prevent local officers from working with federal agencies on criminal investigations. It bars them from performing federal civil immigration enforcement functions. The Trump administration challenged the law before it took effect. The Justice Department sued New York in June, arguing the ban unlawfully interfered with federal immigration enforcement. A federal judge declined to block the 287G provision. The fight then splintered within New York. 15 county sheriffs sued to overturn the law on the day it took effect. Nassau County agreed to dissolve its ICE partnership, but joined the challenge. Its Republican County Executive, Bruce Blakeman, is running against Hochul for governor. Rensselaer County took a more defiant approach. It was the only one of the 12 participating agencies that did not tell state officials it would end its agreement, according to the governor's office. Hochul and James have since sued the county, asking a court to force its sheriff to comply. Mullen said New York's resistance would not reduce immigration enforcement. It would change where and how it happens. We're not done, he said. End of article. Blown tire cited for Ross Fire in Texas. Blaze has consumed 90,000 acres so far. Article by Brandy D. Addison and Mateo Rosales. The Ross Fire has grown into a 90,000-acre monster in North Texas, and investigators now know how it started. The wildfire, which ignited 11 days ago, on August 24, near Ross in Palo Pinto County, has burned at least 90,048 acres across Palo Pinto and Jack counties, making it the second largest wildfire in North Texas, according to the National Weather Service. After days of firefighting efforts, the Texas A&M Forest Service has determined the Ross fire was human-caused. Public Information Officer Laura Stevens said in a statement to USA Today that the agency's law enforcement division worked with local law enforcement agencies to investigate the fire. The fire originated from equipment vehicle use associated with a roadside start, the statement said. CBS News Texas initially reported the fire was sparked by a blown tire on a vehicle traveling along Texas Highway 180. Adam Turner with the Texas A&M Forest Service told CBS News Texas that investigators examined evidence, including pieces of rubber and tire marks on the asphalt, to determine the cause. The fire initially was estimated at just 25 acres when it was reported August 24. It exploded across the landscape as hot, dry, and windy conditions fueled its growth, eventually becoming one of the largest wildfires in Texas history. The blaze was 38% contained as of September. Two, the latest available data. It has destroyed at least 157 structures and damaged another 140, while firefighters have saved 453 structures. Crews from across Texas have joined the effort to contain the fire, which has been burning for nearly 2 weeks. How can a blown tire start a wildfire? A blown tire can create several potential ignition sources. The failure can expose metal from the wheel or other vehicle components, which can scrape against pavement and create sparks or intense heat. Hot rubber, tire debris, or other parts can also land on dry vegetation and ignite it. When grass and brush along a roadway are extremely dry, even a small ignition can quickly spread. Strong winds can then push flames through the surrounding vegetation, turning a roadside fire into a much larger blaze. Where is the Ross Fire? The Ross Fire sparked just west of Palo Pinto, an unincorporated town about 80 miles west of Fort Worth. End of article. This concludes today's readings from New York Times for Friday, the 4th of September, 2026. 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
2: The following is the poetry moment. The following is a poem entitled Working in the Rain by Robert Morgan. Robert Morgan was born in 1944 in Hendersonville, North Carolina, and is a scholar of Appalachian folklore and history, whose novels set in Western Carolina have attracted millions of readers, including Gap Creek and The Truest Pleasure. Sinners make better characters. Working in the Rain. 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
0: 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Again, that's Anthony Griffin.